Looking at command, pumping the heart. And many awake doctors feel very gratified. They think they did it. That fellow chap, you know, came back simply. If you had not come back, doctors, those machines won't work. It'll be a fun to go out and in. Sounds like kidding, but realize and see the fact I'm talking about. You won't fear death. That's what you really want, to be free or not. Don't you want to be free of death's fears? With the said or not said. Whereas it same phenomena could be fun. Come on, if this body is gone, we'll go and rent some other apartment. What's the problem? We'll buy a new house. And no mortgage. Your mother will pay for it. Tell mommy to pay for their rent. You just be inside. And God created a seed in our loins. Loins of the man. Then he put it in woman, and then things happened. According to Vedanta, he didn't only create man, created all these possibilities. That jiva, that creature, you and me, the soul, individual soul, that's jiva, is part and parcel, total Shiva. Jiva is Shiva. Shiva, the most, the highest one, the Brahman, the God, the ultimate. Jiva is Shiva. This body is cosmos. Let's put it the other way. And cosmos is the body of God. We are simply those bacteria, you know, rolling around. But again, no paradox, it's truth. And each that insect, bacteria, you and me, the jiva, the individual soul, though is part and parcel of the cosmic soul, is again itself the same qualitatively, same wisdom, same noble, same knowledge as the other one. It's all made up of that. It's not only intellectual kind of little big belief things. This you can meditate and realize. Realizable, but son, go and do it. Son, when I say son, meaning daughters too. That time in monasteries or hermitage, there were only boys, what can I say? So they said always son. So no Vedas wrote daughter, my daughter. Divine mother is there, but daughter were not son, because they only, you know, boys were going for education. There was no girls in school, no co-education. So the word is always batsa, the son, but it should mean daughter too. And this is your aim and goal of human life, to know thyself, to know your true identity, not only jiva, not as the individual soul, but the total soul, the cosmic. That's why your questions, therefore your inquiries, therefore you are confused, therefore you are trying to find answers to the things. Therefore you're feeling good about happiness, since he's blissful. Therefore you want to be free, because in your true form, in your true reality, you are the most free. Therefore you want to know so many things, because your self-wisdom is your nature. Therefore you don't want to die, you are afraid of death, because that particular totality is immortal. And therefore you're suffering because you've lost that totality. But within this now fragmented identity, disintegrated, false identity, where the sufferings and other things are, you want to have joy of this totality as if within this canvas. This is where our stubborn ego is stuck. And if nothing has worked, be diplomat.
If that doesn't work, resist. If that doesn't work, tell the untruth. If that doesn't work, hide. If that doesn't work, revile. If that doesn't work, put aspersions on the truthful ones. If that doesn't work, escape, run away. If that doesn't work, twist the language. All kinds of methods we try. Nothing seems to work. If everything fails, nothing works, at least plead ignorance. I don't know. Person knew though. Oh, I misunderstood. Of course not. Had you misunderstood, you should have said the very first line. Why it was the 10th line, after having argued 9 sentences? Why you said the 10th as you misunderstood? If you had misunderstood, what about 9 other points you've said before that? But when you are cornered, you say, I misunderstood. Meaning you are saying, I understood very well, but I was being stupid. If nothing works, plead ignorance. If that doesn't work, accuse the God. Why would you do that, God? Now that's real sacrilegious and blasphemy. This false, untrue identity will come out. Man, your goal is different than simply these politics. Politics will ruin you, will take you to death anyway. But in between there will be suffering and decay. That will trouble you. Your sole aim of human birth is to know. According to Vedanta, self-knowledge, the enlightenment, the wisdom is the aim of being a man. We might have gone through many species, reborn, evolved. We don't remember, probably. But when we attain to manhood, man species, we are given the chance again to get back to the gate of joy and quit. That's why the greatest sages, the enlightened ones, prophets, always said, like something in different languages though, I've seen him, I can show you. They have seen it. They have known. They know this is the path. They can lead you. We don't use our lead in the sense, but sometimes translated in English that way. They can guide and they can show. They have gone to the other shore. They know what is enlightenment, what is transcendence, what is awakening unto the spirit. We are unborn here actually. The second birth is unto the spirit, rebirth. We are unborn yet. If we would simply determine that man's body and mind is the greatest opportunity, when I say man, I mean woman too, is the greatest opportunity to find ourselves back. The forgotten self, the forgotten God, the divine Brahma, which is pervading. Needs purity of heart though. That's indispensable. Whether you are Christian or Hindu, no exemption from purity of heart. As a matter of fact, that Vedantic story, when the angels asked God again, that now look, you went through the gate of joy incognito into the city of man, and man doesn't know, you said, that you are there. How will they ever find that their pure, true identity, you God as Brahma, that they are Brahma? How will they find it? The Vedanta says, when they'll purify the heart, they will see. How else we shall awake if nobody disturbs us in our sleep? What if we were to tell that gentleman, leave us alone? He say, yeah, but you guy, you see, you're going to sleep. That's my business, it's not your business. You're supposed to awake. You're being man and God told you to go and get awake. You're not doing that.
You gave all the promises while 10 months or 9 months in your womb, mother's womb. You made a lot of promises. God, just release me out and I'll do whatever you tell me. As soon as we come out, we do what we want. Even the child says, no, mommy, I don't like that. I don't want this. Please give me this. If not, I'm going to fight. I'm going to break your this cutlery and crockery. If nobody disturbs us, nobody awakens us, we're not going to get up. And we don't get up, who is going to pay the price for sufferings? You're going to blame God. What world, God, you have made is all miseries, all failures and this and that. And when God is awake, come on, don't plead your ignorance. You know, be a man. Either way, if he doesn't awake us, then we're suffering misery. God is bad. Or somebody else is bad, your guru is bad, prophet is bad, or this and that. Or the mayor, or the one you elected, voted for. You can blame anyone you like. Next neighbor, your classmate, roommate, your own daughter, your son, your husband or wife. You can blame anyone you like. Mind just goes on escaping. And if he tries to awaken, why are you disturbing us? You know, allow us to sleep. It's not, there's none of your business. It's of course their business. If you're not doing your duty, suppose boss is supposed to tell you that, no? If the clerk or manager, whatever in the office doesn't do it, boss is supposed to tell him that you came here, when you came for interview and applied, you said you know this, this, this. Now come on, show your qualifications. You told me you know typing. Now you're hardly 10 words a minute you're typing. And then also each kind of letter you're trying to find out with your eyes. You're supposed to close your eyes and type. If God has made us man, we're supposed to do what a man should do. If we don't, boss is going to trouble us. That God's troubling factor, troubling facet, we call Divine Mother. She comes and does a job. Nature troubles us. Self nature troubles us. Nature is another word also for mother. It's illusion, but at the same time it's so realistic, so identified with, that it forms its own domain of reality. As if the viruses have collected together and made its own body. Though it's a superimposition upon the health. This needs man's courage to come out of sleep, this ignorance, this maya, the ignorance, the darkness, the self-delusion, this superimposition upon Brahma. It needs your courage to shake it off. And he says, bala, bala, the courage. Purity of heart is indispensable, whichever religion. If your heart is not pure, you are groping into darkness. The concentration will develop much faster and further out of purity of heart. That intelligence, that consciousness is also Brahma, is also reality. That's truth. That's your highest duty on this earth, man. Other duties you are fictitiously trumpeting about. You are unnecessarily giving undue importance to such duties. Not that you should not do, but you are giving undue importance to those. Not that you should not do that, duties. Duties you should do, but you are giving out of proportionate valuation to those things. And that's your fallacy. Now your daughter is higher than your guru. And then you suffer. Then such and such valuation is higher than your God. Such and such your evaluation is more important to you than the highest. There you suffer. If you give due importance to your duties, whatever they are, you'll know what is the highest duty of a man. What is the promise you made to God? If not even during the conception or the time of birth, but even daily lives, how many times, not daily, many times,
How many times in our miserable stages we promise God we will be a good guy, he'll be nice. Don't we promise many times? Even inside you, even to the visible guru or to you, don't you promise yourself many times? But as soon as that stage is over, how easily we forget or do something else again. We don't even stand to our promises. We don't stand to our confessions even. In our good faith and good times when we have made them, without coercion, without any pressure from anybody, when we have voluntarily confessed, we voluntarily expressed our regrets, when with our good faith and good timing and good vibrations we have seen the thing correctly and therefore judged ourselves and therefore we have promised at that time, do we stand to those promises? What is the man's highest duty? Shankaracharya would say yes, to know. To know, self-realization. That's your highest, to know your true identity. Do we not try to find our true identity anyway? Everybody does. We need that anyway. That is our highest duty, to find my true identity. Who am I? My true self. I'm not saying anything else but pure Vedanta. It's not like if you've heard Vedanta 100 times, therefore you don't need it. Those are deluded ones and proud ones and arrogant ones. As if they have done it, since I've heard 100 times, so they have done it. The fact is they have not done even 10% and 5%. But their impurity would not appreciate it. This is the education which makes you find your true identity. Come out of the falsehoods. Where you don't use the escapes, confusions or misunderstandings or get away with it. Are trying to unnecessarily, untruly impress. It's not just being Mr. Nice Guy. We give this due valuation, importance to that duty, highest duty of the man. As a matter of fact, any of the lesser duties, if you call them lesser, are not erased or cancelled. On the contrary, they fulfill better. I've seen that. If you paid your allegiance to the highest God, to your Brahma, to your true identity, your other duties actually fulfill better. You will be better expressing and fulfilling in a better efficiency, actually. You're better capable to do other duties. But when you leave that A point, when forget that highest your goal of the human birth, then you will see the other B to C relationship even totters. Or they remain in misunderstandings, clashes, sometimes love and happiness, of course, but at other times, again, things are not going well. Especially the fluid and flexible situations of modern times. It doesn't work, this wrong evaluation, this overemphasis on the unimportant things. Not that those things should not be done. They should be attempted and done. But not undue, out of proportion importance. When you focus then, when you focus, therefore comes on the right point, your right goal of your human birth, the other things then arrange themselves around you. I'm not saying differently, this is Vedanta though. When your focus is on that particular goal, your highest duty as a human birth, other things of your life around it arrange automatically. This is Vedanta. Let me quote from the Bible. And seek ye divine first, everything else shall be added unto you.

fridges or air-conditioned heaters, so it works out differently. And the bulb gets fused, even if electricity is there, it doesn't shine. Or if it's 5 watts or 50 watts or 100 watts, according to its shine. So according to tradition, guru being perfect or enlightened being is as good as God because of that perfection of light. Not that guru can or would do everything God would do. You know, those kind of logical discussions are different matter. Logic doesn't apply where it comes to reality. However, that's what they worship as much as they would worship in the temple, the idol image of God in various forms. To some, it may sound, who are used to just God in heaven, to them it will be blasphemy. Sure, of course, the way you think, you create your philosophy, sure. Not that we create the philosophy because we know. We create the philosophy as what we think. And what we think is not, God's not bound by that kind of judgment. Naturally, these things, outer things, if you call it ceremonies, rituals, festivals, are a varied kind from religion to religion and land to land. Depends how you're brought up, against your background, and how your convictions are. That you tend to believe or disbelieve, not because that what you know. However, I'm not against these rituals and ceremonies and festivals, so long they are done with sincere devotion and faith. Then it has as good meaning as we would say God is just living in Guru, for example. But if the faith and devotion are lacking to a sufficient degree, certainly even the most reasonable things could be opposed, apart from rituals and ceremonies. Even the most reasonable things can be rejected if the faith and devotion were lacking. Sure. Sure. So it's not the professing of Gurudam that's quite a thing. Though the word Gurudam is under disrepute since long, but we have coined other words like that, and we have never probably gone over it. Kingdom. You know, dumb are the kings. So dumb are the gurus. And wisdom. Dumb are the wise. So now, I don't know how you get prejudiced or loyal that you form your own philosophies. I'm not the one to preach gurudam anyway. Not because something is wrong with it, but because I feel and see and know there are quite other convincing ways of doing things. Why to necessarily bring in things from back door in order to convince someone? Why should I do that? On my own scale, I'm quite honest. Not that if I were preaching Gurudam that I would be wrong anyway. Surely not. But sometimes, if better ways of, or equivalent alternative ways are available, why should I necessarily go into quarrelsome reasoning about these dumps? Each one is brought up in one's own cultural, religious background as well as many other things like that. And I feel each one has freedom to believe the way one wants to believe, though I know very well, I may be wrong in some eyes, that no belief is valid. It's all born in ignorance. The very fact that we say believe or don't believe, meaning we don't know it, therefore just we believe it or don't believe it, according to the convictions and thinking process we have gone through. Therefore, in the past also histories of religions, many truth finders and truth preachers and truth harbingers were executed or stoned at or, you know, maligned, only because they were talking beyond the heads of the believers and non-believers, of course. So in certain ways we should say if God is in everyone, He's manifest more in some than others, that's all. That makes a guru. It's not Gurudam, that's a fact. And this is where they worship the guru because they're not seeing God directly anyway. Whom would they worship except the idol on the altar? And that

recognize to some, it's kind of like that. We understand, don't understand, but all together, if you put in one pan, frying pan, will amount to only one thing that nobody knows. Sorry. Now, by this again, there may be exceptions who might think I'm implying that therefore I know. I won't say that. Those who know, they know. Those who don't, who don't. There is a way of fighting for it. If you say I don't know and I say I know, let's fight about it. We'll prove both we don't know, both of us. So, the truth is simple. You could worship a stone, you could worship wood, peace. You could worship a tree, a water, you could worship the sun. So you worship the human being. In some religions, guru would be called human being somehow, and because they don't know either. And that difference being that at least in a human being, I would say, light shines more than the stone and wood. That alone, logic should bring the brain of the civilized people to sense. The forsaking the human being thou worshipest the stone and wood has just its own foolishness, stupidity anyway. I'm not against idolatry, be sure about it. But when I worship the idol and image, I do it with utmost reality about it. I know it is there. Therefore, it is blasphemy only when you take it as a stone and wood and worship it for nothing. Then it is just a ritual which we call dead rituals, dead habits, opium-like religions, and so on. But when you take it realistically with more fervor and faith and devotion, certainly, then it's meaning. God comes out in the bush, and God comes out somewhere else in some other one. Forsaking the human being, rejecting the human being, or underestimating the human being, and then worshipping the stone and the wood and the brass and the copper, there's no meaning. I'm not against worship, therefore. Though it seems like I'm preaching in favor of Gurudam, certainly yes, Guru Purnima makes me to do that. But it's very clear logic that God shines in some more than others. If the Guru is not perfect or not enlightened, even then he's much advanced, at least he's 80 watts bulb, 75 watts bulb, if not 100 watts, then what? He's at least better than your 25 and 25 watts, and fused ones too. So, Purnima, of course, word means the full moon night. Purnima comes perfection or full. Perfect night or full moon night. That being the fullness of the moon, as symbolic of the open mind, clear crystal devoted mind, is symbolic into full moon, as contrasted to the phases of the moon, that all our minds or symbolic of the lunar system. As moon has phases, as we see moon, of course, from Earth. We are earthlings, so we do create philosophies and statements according to as we see from Earth. Moon may be different than we see, though. So there are about 16 phases. So our minds have phases, and a full moon would symbolize the full openness of the mind, because as you know, moon has the borrowed light from the sun. Mind's light, thinking, what we call light of mind, is also symbolically borrowed from the spirit. The spirit symbolic of sun. And so we are in various phases, all of us, when we say Guru Purnima, which means the fullness of the Guru. And this has two meanings also. One is fullness. And there is Guru word means great or big, whatever it means, high. So the symbolic of that, therefore, fullness of the Gurudam or Guru, I would say, is observed or celebrated every year in India to renew the disciples' connection and relationship with the Master. Note

No doubt is a ceremony, no doubt is a ritual, no doubt is one of those festivals. It depends how you take it. You could put the various colored bulbs shining in the Christmas tree, have a fun, drink, drive around, make accidents, eat a lot, and just have a fun. And crackers. You could celebrate that way. You could mean business about it, what for Christmas is, what for Guru Purnima is. It's a renewal. Human beings need refreshing waters into the pools and the ditches and the streams and the rivulets and what not. You need floods sometimes, monsoons, to renew the stagnant waters. If you take it realistically, Guru Purnima is as living as God with you. If you're not, you know, have fun, balloons, and, you know, all those things and stuff. Depends. Many have taken this as a blasphemy. How a flesh born, can your guru do what God can do? Then why are you calling him God? Simple reason, sure. And probably I have no way out to explain otherwise. Why do we think if God came on earth, he would do the same things he's doing from heaven? He has no need to. Whereas when he's in heaven, he's regulating, let's say, galaxies. If he's on Earth, he's regulating just Los Angeles, San Francisco, Denver. Why should he do the same things he was doing from heaven for the galaxies anyway? Why should he bring the machine gun to kill the mosquitoes? We have to understand that. Even if we take the prophets, or the prophet, whom every religion believes as his own prophet, didn't do everything God could do. Whether it's Muhammad or Jesus or Buddha or Krishna, Rama or Jehovah or whatever, did they do everything God could do? Did they demonstrate, here, come on, my glorious God, I'm showing you everything what I could do? Has any prophet done that according to even any religion? Which itself means that why the Guru should be maligned for that if he can do everything what God could do. And why he has to do that? When it's scorching sun is enough. Why should he bring 10 suns to burn the whole thing? You see, logic is logic. It is very shallow in its own sphere. It's very shallow. I always speak logic to you, I know, but it's the very shallowest instrument I ever use. I could have easily used just to find reality direct in forefront, crystal clear and confronting you like, you know, mirror. But you're afraid to see yourself. That's a problem. Where he could burn all your karmas, you could say, I have still some karmas left. What can you? You want God to just interfere with you and catch your neck and makes you exhaust the karmas and that's it? He wouldn't be God. We have to see what's expected of him. How much you expect of him to do and how much you can take it. Even the much he gives, are we able to take it even that much? Then why are we saying, why doesn't do those magics which, you know, parting the sea? God will do magic just to part the sea all the time to just prove you that he's God? Yes, if he has to, again, sure, he'll part the whole space and whole army will go through space elsewhere in the galaxy. Why to talk about Red Sea? You see, we have to see what times demand what. How much we can take, how much we can do. If you think God is a magician to come and show and prove his glory, I don't think we are understanding the point even. Because, in the first place, why should he come at all? The reason being, for our sake. Not for his sake. Why he would come and show the magics, and just to prove the brats what great he is. And even then, I think brats will be brats, I'm sure about it. Many times you can go through the history, the Bibles or the scriptures, Upanishads and the many, many religious books, just see the history. In spite of the mysteries shown, in spite of the mysteries revealed, in spite of the magic shown, in spite of the great things expressed and manifested, brats remain brats. Disloyal remain disloyal, betrayers remain betrayers. Selfish people remain selfish, give and take percentage. Afterwards, we come to senses we did wrong. And that's too late, and even then it takes too long even to come to the point what he preached to do. How long we took to do that? 2,000 years, 5,000 years.
Come on, let's analyze. What did Krishna, Jesus, others, Buddha, priest? Let's say humanity, to what percentage have taken the sermon and put into execution? Here lies the whole answer. I'm saying this from the background, why Guru is worshipped. I'm not telling you worship me, really. I won't care if nobody worshipped me, because that's fine with me. But if everybody worshipped me, that's fine with me too. Makes no difference for me. But I'm just trying to show what this philosophy, or reality, or the tradition, got into practice. It means something. Yes, if you had the fullness of the moon manifested in your own mind, then you own it, sure. Then you would worship yourself. But certainly, if your wattage is 5 or 10 or 15, 25 or whatever, naturally the 100 watt or 500 or 1000 watts would attract. There's a brightness there. There's a dozen, there's a memory, there's a reminder behind it of your own true self. You can forget it any time, that's up to you. That's what the Guru reminds you. Therefore, to the disciple, he comes to be as good and as same as God. Because you can't even do that much he's telling you, or showing you, or coming, even that much you're not able to do. What he can do, show up more like God would do, I mean, there's no need. It will be wasted, it will be fun, it will be superfluous. It will be kind of as if you are filling in the bucket which is already full in a way, and you're wasting it. You can only take that what your bucket size is. What your bottle size is, you can only take that much. Why he should pour the whole taps of water into the bottle which can take whatever ounces it can take? Oh God, you give me. Just let me be near you. You can't be near the sun, you'll be consumed. If he came to his fullness. We are all in phases. Vary. The mind does vary. So, taken realistically, any festival has meaning. Any ceremony, ritual has meaning. And I've done in my own life many things in those days. I not only enjoyed them, but I could see beauty in it. Leave aside the practical benefit out of any ceremony. I'm not going to preach these, but one day if I ever show how the ceremony, how the ritual, how the puja can be done and should be done, you'll see right away in 1 hour, half an hour, your all pranas and minds and feelings and vibrations will purify right away. But certainly Guru Satsang and Guru's presence itself does all these things anyway. So I didn't bring in these rituals. But any one puja, any one practice would just put you to dazzling, you'll feel great, purified, dazzling, as if, you know, nowadays in medicine, what they say, something, you know, you got, your all metabolism got electrified. That these have meaning, depends with what devotion, faith, and loyalty you attempted. And then see the results of those things. There are words like invocation, for example. Why do we invoke God in somebody, something, someplace? It's only because you have to have a representation, you have to have an agent, you have to have kind of focus for doing that. If you were directly able to focus on God Himself, it would be fine. Who says no? But probably nobody ever does that. One among billions has done, that's not the rule. Invocation therefore comes from a guru, a religious place, a book, or whatever you call it. But when you come to logic, you are missing the point in this. And every religion differs from another religion, every prophet differs from another prophet. Not the prophets themselves really differ, but their followers do. This being the case, to some, I would say many, the guru becomes symbolic of God because that's the only one they are seeing. If you have faith and devotion, not otherwise. Yeah, kind of a lot of trust, you know. Kind of, you know, I don't feel that devotion, humility. Then what do you expect? Lack of humility, devotion, faith, and you expect everything to be done for you. The whole history of religions, if you open, leave aside the brightness of education, intellectuality, that kind of spoiling. I like simpletons, therefore. And in the sense, who directly can touch these things? It's easy to write poetry. Now, for example, I'll read this. Not because the one who wrote is great,
But what is rich in probably is great. Okay. Unless you feel greatness comes out of great, I don't agree. Intellect can write great things without being great. Sure. Heart open wide as the sky, hiding nothing, regretting nothing, missing nothing, clear and transparent, longing only for his touch. For the master walks upon the earth, and the earth knows him and kisses his feet. Now logic would kind of think this is nonsense. But while you hear it, it doesn't sound nonsense. To the minds who lack faith and loyalty and devotion, certainly this will be poetry. But to the good devotee who has faith and devotion, this will sound worthwhile. No? Depends where your minds are working. Outer rituals, therefore, I'm not against, I'm not for, in the sense, done with devotion and faith, they have their great benefit. Done mechanically, superfluously, and kind of just Sunday morning church going type, certainly then has no meaning. As every religion has truth. If a Guru Purnima, I've never in a way preached Guru Dham as such, but I know for the disciples, Guru Purnima has a great message. There's probably one side point which I should say too. On these special days of astrologically speaking, there are special vibrations. Today, of course, at least in America, many people are admiring, many at least, of Tibetan culture, Tibetan religion things, Tibetan Buddhism, and Tibetan Tantra too. And many of those things seem exotic, great colorful things, and exciting things, some at least to appreciate. But they didn't know science, they didn't know mechanism, they didn't know the modern civilizations. They were austere, they were in touch direct with the nature, and so on. And they had this vibrational communication from the heavens, and they still have. This is what I mean, like a day like Guru Purnima, or any other day of that kind, have certain special vibratory communication, which, of course, depending upon the degree of openness that you receive. These were selected by the sages, just not by priests, so far India is concerned. These festivals, rituals, ceremonies were never, never actually done by priests, barring some insignificant ones. But the great days like Guru Purnima and some other days like that were introduced by the sages who knew, and astrologers, of course, who knew that on those particular days and nights, the vibrations will be very high, so that if you communicate with openness, that you receive more than on some of the ordinary days. And that's true, and same with the human beings, why some are more special than others. I don't mean to make some others inferior about, but it is true. Some are 100 watts bulb perfected ones, and some are advanced souls, some are medium type, some are kind of just beginners, some are just not knowing still what they would do. Some are ignorant. That way, there are degrees. So there's light and vibrations, communications on these days. But I choose, you know, like you arrange your marriages and birth parties on Sundays, weekends, because you are free on these days. Though I'm saying I'm against these things, but I never preach against it. I don't want to bother about these things. People choose the whole things according to the convenience of times. I don't agree with these things. The earth is more bigger than us and solar system and galaxies. Their influences of vibrations, communications on us are much bigger than your and my weekends. It could happen any time according to the vibratory phenomena. You can't wait on your holidays to make God come for you. You have to wait on Him. Please contrast. I never preached against modern civilization this way, but again, fact is fact. If you are waiting for your convenient time and office and job and to arrange the program, which I do also for your sake, till you grow, till you, you know, begin to walk a little bit, then I would say, now, look, now, I'm not bound by your weekends, understand? I'll give you at my time, when I feel my vibrations will help you. If you're going to miss it and come next day on your holidays, give me again, you won't get it.
compassion lasts for some time, not eternally. I'm not preaching astrology either. Whenever the moon is full here, that's your Guru Purnima. But we don't meet that time. These are certain facts about ceremonies and rituals, and I've never done that. Even this thali, this dish, I told them, keep it there, that's fine. I'm not against it. I was receiving, when I was joking, what was that fire about? Now, of course I know what it's about, you know. It could have been more than that. There are things, of course every religion, as you know, has certain ceremonies and rituals, and not only Hinduism, Christianity has, and other religions have. Buddhism has a lot, especially Tibetan monasteries. All day, hours, rituals, 10 hours meditation, and many things like that. But since our programming of our job and home and other situations has made us to select everything according to our convenience, unfortunately, I'm sorry to say, we don't receive benefits much. At the time it should be, it should be. You have to drink the water when you're thirsty. You can't wait for a weekend to drink the water. And it's the same thing. But one day we might learn that when we sit in computer rooms, a lot of mechanic machines, computers, typewriters, telephones, other communicating machines in huge scientific laboratories, that in one way I would say these are ceremonies. They're yantras, they're diagrams, they're a lot of diagrams, they're circuits. They give you all knowledge technically of lying those things around you. But when I look at the traditional old and but nice rituals and worships and lying in their own specific places and ways they do the worships, they're as great and things as computers, machines, more than that. And they work with those things as you now work with those plastic and steel. And they give benefit right away. What matters only, or rather differs only, is that from religion to religion, nation to nation, human being to human being, that we have different ways of worshipping. That's okay. So long you are satisfied with it, it's fine. But that should not cancel the worship of some others who do differently only. There's one point only in this. There are, of course, higher degrees of worship and lower degrees of worship. According to our caliber, we choose the higher degree or quality of the worship. Then those who mechanical, just bring the priest and just marriage bond, write the certificate, sign your marriage. The next day or 10 days or 3 years and or 2 1 year and write the divorce anyway. And blame God for everything you can. What you do, you blame God for such things. It's a sin of the modern age. Whether you agree with me or not, you'll see the truth of it. The things we do or don't, we can do or can't do. The things we fail to do or succeed to do, or wherever we are disappointed, we can't do things, we blame God, as if God is going to blame anyway. Nothing happens to Him. We do these things only because we didn't do right, only because we didn't do really right. So what's the use of blaming someone else? These things, human nature has frailties all along. I always feel, therefore, that if we have faith in science, which I have, then if ever you sincerely probed and researched into these worships, you'd see the perfect science in it.

there's where the whole thing comes back. Every time you go around and around and around and whatever you do, you come back to this, you're hit back at you. It come back to you, see yourself and see what it is. This is exactly where the need of the Guru arises. Otherwise, you won't see your own brightness. You won't see your own ugliness or gratification, selfishness. You wouldn't. Who would? Except the pain and the misery which will bring back the sense or sensibility. Who will remind you of the world? Who will make you every time see yourself that, okay, you're avoiding the main issue. You're not talking the merit. You're not talking the truth. Who will else bring you back on every time? God's directly, if you think he'll come, let him hear you then. Eh? Let him hear you and come. Okay, well, fine. But that doesn't happen here. That's exactly what created the need of a certain other form of God we call Guru. I'm not preaching this. I happen to be a guru, actually. It's an accident. I could have been just walking around, ordinary man, and I still do. I go to movies, I go to mall, I go to shopping centers. Why not? Just to feel ordinary, that's all. It doesn't bother me. I go to restaurants to eat, not all of a sudden, but, you know, I plan my own things, but I just don't go accidentally. I do. I travel. I make jokes, I humorize, I make slideshows. Just feel ordinary. It doesn't make sense whether I sit here or sit there. Truth is truth anyway. Wherever I sit or whatever I do, truth is truth. That's my consolation. If it doesn't hurt me because I know someone else is doing it. If I would do it, it would hurt me. Since it's not hurting me, I know I have not done it. This passing on the buck, that's what I'm talking about. Pass the bucks and you have to pay the price anyway. You know, bill will come to you. Don't think that somebody else is going to pay the bill. Father pays sometimes, not always. If you had direct communication with God, Guru was not needed. Guru meaning master, let's call it in the modern language. It's not an exact translation though. Master is one who masters things. Not exactly controller, but master. But Guru is far beyond it. Guru is one who dispels the darkness, dispels the ignorance. Reminds you every time, kid, be careful. Be on your guard. What you're doing today, don't think you'll get away with it. You have to pay it today or tomorrow, next lifetime. Whether a Christian or Hindu makes no sense. Law is law. Law wasn't made just for Hindus, you think? It's made for human beings. Sooner or later, kid, you have to pay the price. Don't pass the buck on. You might do under your excitement, infatuation today, whatever you want, but tomorrow comes to you back and you will be facing it. And that time you will have double problem because avoiding is just not avoiding the same volume of problem. Avoiding is increasing magnitude of the pain or problem, actually. Each time you avoid, you are magnifying it. That problem, when it comes back to you, will be more than the earlier one. So few times, one time, 10 times you avoid, you are just making it compound interested. It's not simple interest. I hope you know this account, simple and compound interest. Probably I'm talking about karma theory, but what I'm emphasizing the point, the dispeller of darkness should not be taking just a judge or lawgiver who just judges your karmas. He comes to take you out of your darkness. And that's not bound by karmas. I'm putting some stress somewhere else. It's just not a simple law of karma, cause and effect. Far, far beyond it. The Guru is not subject to the karmas. Therefore, he can show the light out of your own karmas. Each time you avoid, each time you pass on the buck, each time you become nasty, you are giving magnitude to your problems for the future. In one or the other way, it will come back. You can show your pride, ignorance, ego, any way you like, but you can't get away with it. In the meantime, Jesus seemed to suffer.
In the meantime, Buddha seems to suffer. In the meantime, some Sufi saints seem to suffer, and so on. But eventually, bhakti comes back to you. Don't forget this. But here lies the whole beauty at the same time. Turn around the corner, Guru can take you out of your love karmas any time, even if you did something, provided you have enough faith and devotion and truthfulness and loyalty. You can't have the benefits of the freedom from karmas if you lack the faith and devotion and love. You can't. Somewhere you have to give a wall, opening wall. Somewhere you have to release something. Either pay the karmas back to you, which you will anyway, or if you don't want to, then you have to have some safety valve. It's not adopting or employing or appointing a guru that your karmas are nullified, but by your faith and devotion and love and loyalty and purity and truthfulness and sensibility that you can really get free from karmas too. That's exactly what guru does. If he were just to pay you back of your own karmas, guru has no meaning either, has no need. It's love, it's cause and effect will happen anyway automatically, why the guru even would come. It's only because he can show you the way out of this cause and effect chain reaction. That's exactly, but your faith and devotion and love and intensity and humility and so on have to be there. It's not a showbiz, you know? You're not showbiz. So Guru Purnima, I'm celebrating, you are celebrating, that's fine. We exactly are not celebrating the way, let's say, in Orient we would do. In Orient I modify more than here, only because Orient has modernity too nowadays, imported from the West, somehow, unfortunately. Things do not stay, I know they change. Whatever rationality modernity has even gone to Orient, which in one way is very unfortunate, but another way I know, the changes do not stop. They do in spite of you and me. Somehow the laws of nature, we are subject to that. Things do happen for some reasons, good or bad, whether we want or don't want. Same thing in life. Certain things we want, we don't want other things. Things in spite of us happen anyway. I mean, we can't stop that change, for good or for worse. This being the case, I'm open-minded to the rationality also, though I know it has no meaning. For me, at least, it hasn't. When I clearly see a thing, what should I think about it? I know X, Y, Z is just like this. I see it clearly what you are. What should I think about you? So somebody even tells me, Swami, why don't you think about today? You give me answer tomorrow. I say, if you want tomorrow, I'll give you tomorrow, certainly, but I can give you just now. What you see, you don't think about. I'm saying, this is Mike, what should I think about? You want me to think about whether it's the Mike or the elephant? You think only when you're blind. You think only when you're ignorant. You're trying to find out the answer. Only because you're ignorant, isn't it? Why would you think otherwise if you knew it? You wouldn't think. You think only because you're ignorant. You're trying to find the answer. And thinking, being a blind instrument anyway, doesn't give you an answer. Or if it gives you an answer today, tomorrow it nullifies itself. 10 days later, some other answer you want. Or the answer you got today doesn't satisfy you anyway. You still want something else to know. Therefore, the rationality to me, or intellectuality, is more impediment than as a solution. Well, but to some probably thinking is the only process left to them, to their luck or bad luck. They can know better. Not that they can't, they don't want to. They don't want to know. They want to remain ignorant and think about it. When they do that, you are all the time banging your head against those blocks, all the time. Still you want to think about blocks and resistances. The very fact is the very block and resistance is causing you not to know. And the very blocks and resistance you want to think about it, you are perpetuating it. This being the case, the light of the Guru therefore helps to see the way, rather than just to think blindly about your blocks and resistances, which by their own virtue or vice they block anyway. That's their characteristic. Simple.
I'm using logic against logic. It's okay if you want it to be rational beyond certain primitiveness, but to perpetuate in rationality has just no meaning. To see the way is to see the way. You don't think about it, just trade on. This is where faith in Guru is imperative. This is exactly the case. Orient or Occident really doesn't mean anything. Jesus didn't speak in intellectual way, he spoke in parables. People were not so rational that time. So he spoke in parables about fishermen, about this man, or the landlord, or the agriculture, you know. Four brothers went and father gave equal amount of money and so on, which was fine. We have to see what is knowledge and what is meaning light and what is darkness. Guru especially does this to drive your darkness if you care to. If you care, if you care to be bright, then it's fine. What is he lose? If you want to be untruthful, if you want to be nasty, if you want to be troublemaker, if you want to be selfish, that's your bad luck. Especially this is the way. Guru tries to convince you through logic and reason, no doubt. But that's not the only instrument. It's only because you are on that level. But he could show you the way directly. Come on, kid. Here's the light holding the hand. Just follow me. That's it. What are you thinking about? What are you calculating? What are you measuring about or fathoming? You can't fathom anyway. How much knowledge we have that we could fathom totally? Surely not. This is a simple matter. Come on, this is a light. Just follow me. I'm going through this cave or tunnel. Just follow me. Hold on to my hand. And somewhere we'll come out of the tunnel. Oh, it's dark. Yes, I'm going the first. If a lion comes, he'll eat me first, not you. If there's in the tunnel or a cave some stone jutting out of the rock wall, you first hit my head and yours. And by the time I hit my head against that rock, you will be careful anyway. But this lack of faith, one of the chronic diseases of modern civilization, is lack of faith. Apart from cancer, diabetes, and nervous breakdowns and heart failures, and what is that other thing? Appendix, I don't know, infections, virus. This is the worst part of it, the lack of faith. We think intellectuality, rationality is opposite or versus, against the faith, which is not true really. It's a lower instrument, only you transcend the intellectuality of reasoning to faith. You can't sacrifice a higher thing for the lower thing. Giving away the gold for the copper coin is just stupidity. If you think that faith is higher than, intuition is higher than your thinking, surely it is. Our thinking, our reasoning, medical science, or how many solutions they have brought out. This computerized last 10, 20 years, the discoveries or the innovations or some researches which have proved some kind of benefits or proofs, just computerized last 20, 30 years, 40 years, and see what benefits in health and mind and soul have increased. There lies the whole proof. It's not what the great machineries were built and therefore those are great things, but what are the results? Take the percentage of the diseases. Take the percentage of the miseries, or the happinesses, or satisfied souls. Recently they said, of course, the death rate has gone down and people have more longevity, which proves as if we are more healthy. It could be one side of it, I suppose, but there are many, many, many minus points in it. This is not the topic I would go into details, but certainly, for God's sake, don't put faith under your reasoning. You're cutting the same branch you are standing on. You can't fight God anyway. You can reason out, but don't make faith subservient to reasoning. If you understand this, your mind will be purified. Your intellect will be more electrifying and purified. You don't think I'm... Of course, I think all of you will think I'm not non-intellectual.
But I know that I'm using the instrument is much lower than I would just tell you, this is my light in my hand, just follow me, catch my robe, and that's it. But I don't say this because it might create its own, you know, self-praise and self-worshipping thing, and just I'm the only true one, all other gods are false, and therefore follow me. I'm afraid of that kind of diversion of human thinking, therefore I don't do that. But that is very simple. That if you could purify your intellect and mind, things are very fine, very easy. Use the reasoning, but don't kill the faith. If you do that, you are again going to be a sinner. Don't think if we were sinners 2,000 or 5,000 years back, that is done with. Please not. Salvation has not come yet. To how many? Since last 2,000, 5,000 years, how many you have heard and read about and thought about or believed that has got the salvation? We could be easily again sinner repeatedly. If we use the word sinner, of course. I'm using for the sake of tradition. Then we could easily do the same sins again. And we probably are doing. Any tribe or sect which were condemned or cursed, if they didn't learn the lesson again, they repeat it again. As for individuals, so with the tribe, and so with the any other sect, they'll repeat again. What they paid the price, they'll pay the price again if they do the same things, mischiefs again. Don't think in God's eyes any particular race is chosen. Please, I am rejecting this idea. You can disagree with me. Every religion has some sects who have claimed to be the chosen races of the God. Brahmins believed in Hinduism, Jews of course believed, and in Persian history of old, if you see, they were the chosen race in themselves, and many other, I could give the names of sects. It's a kind of tribal ego. Yes, some are more special than others, I feel that, I understand that. But to take that as the best race, God's chosen only when others are to be condemned and ruled upon, is in the ego trip. And that tribe and race is put down again. Don't think if God gave you a boost, he could not take it away. Yeah, if you misuse boost and become egotistical, he's going to take it away. And that's what he does. He might tell you, okay, you're a good guy, you're nice, you're doing fine. But next time, next moment, if you become egotistical and do again your foolish egotistical thing, he's not going to tell you that, that you're a good guy, you're doing fine. You'll tell now, look, one, two, Don't think if God gave a boost, that is for eternal times to come. We have to understand this point. As he can pamper us, he can love us, he can hug us, he caresses us, he can slap us too. I wouldn't say God is wrathful or what you call jealous. No, those are wrong words. To any tribe or any race or any sect, if God gave some special status, shouldn't be, meaning that now we should be egotistical, claiming it for all times, whatever we do. Krishna killed his own dynasty before going. His own children and grandchildren, Yadavas, when they became wicked and when they became troubling the saintly and holy people. Krishna himself, his own children and grandchildren, played such a way they got fighting among themselves and just were killed. His own. He knew that they will prove to be nonsense, nuisance on earth. Don't think if God gives special status in days gone by, years, thousands of years back, it stands valid for all eternity to come. Yes, it would stand valid for eternity if we didn't become egotistical and unjustified and aggressive and selfish and so on. God can give us, but he can take away too. That's exactly what when they asked the famous, one of the most righteous people in history, Yudhishthir, the eldest brother of the Pandavas. And somebody asked him, of course he was a righteous man, truthful man, very great, soft, tender, gentle-natured person. And when they asked him, Yudhishthir, come on, tell us in one sentence, actually what does God do? He said, those are high, he puts them low, those are low, he puts them high. Just in one sentence. Kings of today could be beggars of tomorrow, and that's exactly so. Saints of today could have been sinners of yesterday, and vice versa. Beggars of today could be kings tomorrow. That we have known history. Why do we become brats about something? Nothing.
If we understand this, we'll understand real, real mystery. It's not a mystery, actually, it's an open mystery for the value of Guru. Who else will bump your head like that? Candidate for whom you vote? They are going to flatter you. Your co-employees? They are going to supersede and be competitive with you. Your co-commercial people? They are trying to produce things better than you do. And put it in any social context and you will see the competitiveness throughout. Gurus have competitions too, but it's only those gurus who are not perfected. Yes, they have competitions too. But that's among those which gurus are not enlightened and not perfected. Naturally, they pay the same price as remain in the same situation as any other people would. Their religious competitiveness is also very, very common. But where your faith and devotion, where you feel enlightenment, the perfection has meaning, I don't think thinking and reasoning has any meaning. This doesn't mean that you should be dull or dumb. Certainly not, but I would say thinking is not necessary. Here he comes, he tells you, come on, this is the way, follow me. Requires only your faith and devotion, nothing else. But I got a lot of thoughts. I know my trust is not great. Well, then what do you expect then? Do you expect Guru to pamper you? You're wrong. You expect him to shelve off and not see your what is not worth seeing? Or bring it out to make you see it and correct it and clear it? What should Guru do? Should he kind of make your mind portion suppressive, what you won't hide anyway, and help you, and then he's a good guru, you know? And I tell you, such a guru and disciple, they both will go to hell. And not only hell, they'll have the same room. Not only separate rooms in the hell. They'll live in the same room, comets. Well, I don't know how much I should say about this matter, but I think it's enough.

0: is for you too. So, if you want to love, be unselfish, even to yours, me. A lot of opening, and which you say, that's fine at times. And again, it closes. When you get back to your old grooves of selfishness, it closes again. Sometimes you're opening, you feel great. That time you can love, you can be very pleasing. Extend that selflessness. Self-image, me consciousness will land you in hell.
1: Master, a while ago you had told me to strengthen my will. And what I'm feeling now is that it lives very next door, close to the ego.
0: True. Well, there's a distinction between ego and the will. Ego and the mind, desire. And will, if you understand what will is, comes from the soul. And that's not egotistical. That will be infallible and supreme. When you open to the bottom of your soul, you have touched the soul, and from there you will. That's not desire. Desire, a percolated corruption of will through mind. It colors. The will of the soul is always genuine, universal, harmless to anyone, and serving the purpose. Not for you or for me, it just serves a purpose in general. But when it percolates as a desire through the colored mind, it gets into other coloration and loses original power. And that desire lands you in bondage. So the will doesn't come from ego. If you are willing through ego, you are again desiring. It has to be from bottom of your being. That's the will. God willed out of himself, he created. As a total being. So when you are open to totality, to your causal, beyond that even, to the soul, there your will be infallible. But before that, a lot of purity is necessary. Even to go through this jungle of mind, to get to the other side of the light of the soul, you have to go through many, many forests. A lot of purification is necessary before that. Otherwise, every time you want to will, it will be desire of the mind. Even well-meaning will be colored according to your desires. So, will is very deep. And it's infallible. Once you will, it will happen. But if you desire, sometimes it will happen, sometimes it won't. Where there is will, there is a yoga, meaning there is a way. That will is supposed to be from the soul. So distinguish between will and desire.
2: Master, prior to chanting, you talked about different levels of working in terms of thoughts, vibrations, prana. And you said that 7 out of 8 is unseen by us?
0: About.
2: Can we have any effect on vibrations for ourselves? Or do we just need to be passive and let you do that totally?
0: No. I did talk about yesterday the active participation of a disciple is very necessary. If you remain passive, much cannot be done. Although working will be there, but it won't yield many results if you are not taking active participation into the working of the master. If you are a stone and I was a sculptor, I would carve it. But as a human being having a soul and the mind has a will and a desire, it cannot be done without your active participation. It is mutual. Even the master has existence because of disciples and vice versa. Master does not exist for himself in a way. In other words, it's not one-sided working. You receive only when you open. So when you're passive, my working will come back to me. Or I'll wait outside. Till you open up and get active about it. This is called aspiration. That if you aspire and not be passive, you receive. That aspiration gives you opening. All the working will still go on, even if you are passive. When God sees you, when you go somewhere, you know, you call it hell, or whatever that be, where what you do, you know, all those nonsense. Even then, he's waiting outside, he's not going in though, but he's waiting outside to go with you back when you come out. But your active participation is very necessary, and that's a divine play. You can't love the stone.
2: So in terms of raising vibrations and opening up as a disciple is the method for allowing you to work most effectively?
0: Sure, because that's why you become the disciple, in order to work like that. You could have been non-initiate, for example, and not go to school and college, I should say, and remain illiterate. But the very, very initiation of a disciple is for this purpose, that you take the opening on and receive the vibrations. That's why we take an oath or a promise of initiation, so that you are committed to do something. Passivity is tamas anyway, it won't yield anything. It brings laziness, you know, and do nothing else. Now, of course, everybody cannot do the same way. There are different 3 degrees beyond passivity also. In active participation, there are 3 kinds too. Very intense, lukewarm, so-so. But future, the equality of opportunity is there for everyone, sleeping souls as well as awakened, intense, lukewarm souls. Opportunity is the same. How much you take it out is up to you. The river is flowing, the ocean is full. So what I meant by the 7 parts or so hidden, they also work for you. They send you the vibrations to awaken you, to make it break through. Till it happens, time factor, I suppose. In between you awaken, again go to sleep. And sometimes when you awaken, go to sleep, you might go into deeper sleep than before even, you know, that because you were longing for that sleep, you know. You renounce for the time being. And then when you go to sleep again, you hug it. Thank God I'm saved. Well, anyway, be sure he's always helping you. Be sure. Even though unknown to you, invisible, he's with you, whether you like it or not. When you don't like it, he's invisible. When you like it, he's visible. He has all the tricks, more than you have. Don't you thank God for that?
1: If you start to let go and try to decondition your consciously threading to that voice inside, is there a transition stage where it's kind of uncomfortable at first because it's new behavior, it's a new feeling?
0: Could be in some respects. If you have still attachments, it'll be uncomfortable. Depends how much you really sincerely do. If you do sincerely, it shouldn't take much time. If you do it in a mixed manner, it would take a long time. Then the longest is when you want to do it but hold the other end. That's the longest time it takes. Because that means you're not letting it go at all. Depends which way you're doing. How genuine and sincerely you wish.
1: Okay.

You may not hear it. Because you know something deeper than what you say. Therefore you find it let go so difficult also actually. But as soon as sincerity and genuine approach comes in, things should be easy. What will happen next, if you are going to calculate, then you are not allowing God to do. If He tells you to do something, He is taking responsibility. Allow Him to do that. Unless you fear that He won't take the responsibility, the horse will be Trojan horse will be back on my head, then very basis of relationship with you and God is finished. As soon as doubt comes in that He won't help or He won't take your Trojan horse on His head, you are severing the connection. So doubt is a severance, even though for a temporary time. But when you have full faith and allow Him to do, when He guides something, He is taking the responsibility. This needs your faith. We often have fear inherent lurking inside that, okay, if we do that, and what if, you know, the karma comes back on my head? But that's how you bring back the karmas anyway. One who advises, take the responsibility too. But when he's neutral, of course, responsibility is yours. Try it again, but also though, there's one more point. Only letting go such things which you are not ready for, and letting go those things you are ready for, but you are not doing it, will not yield either. I mean, it's something like that famous story I have told sometimes on Nachiketa, that giving away those only non-milking cows to the Brahmins has no meaning. Just letting go of such cows who have stopped giving you milk is not renunciation anyway. We in India call it the Marwari tendency. The department in the store, let's say general store, there are 1,000 things in the shop. And certain things now don't sell anymore, or a little bit, that they make the charity of those things. There's no charity. Letting go has to be of such things which really you are clinging to, which are real dear to you. That will be real letting go. But in the process, of course, there is many a mixture. So the patience is applied. Even from the language of love point of view, it's well said that truly if you love, you will give your best. Not the worst or this which is useless. And that king knew that those Brahmins don't eat the cows, even non-milking cows, they won't kill to eat the beef. He knew that. There will be a liability to the Brahmins to even give the grass to those cows without getting milk out of it. If you truly love, you give the best. If you're not ready for that, your love is deficient. This is selfish. By giving, I don't mean to me, in general. I've got only one pocket. I keep the visa and the handkerchief. It's nothing else, no space in my pocket at all. And visa for the American government, handkerchief for my nose. And I have no other pocket. Think it over. The very crisp, clear, transparent working. Truth and love go together. Let go as a release should be genuine. Not only things which you dislike or do not care much that you give, but things you're clinging to. That's where your mind is really stuck, no?

hold on to which are very dear to you, you are still holding on to that. Anyway, how are you letting go? How are you releasing your mind then? Choice is there, of course. I get the gifts many times and I give away. I only choose to whom should go such and such gift, where it will be useful. That's all. I don't hold on to the bigger things except if I give to ashram. Now, I'm not trying to compare myself to you. Just give an example. The giving act doesn't finish somewhere. It's endless. Till you really give your body, mind and soul unto the Lord. Then He will do. He'll take the responsibility. He'll fulfill you. He will work through you. He'll get your life sublime. He has His own plans. But if you allow Him to do so, you're fearing I'll lose this and what, and then I will be pauper, I won't get anything. How do you know the higher values of the life He will impart to you? That He would make your life sublime. This fear, the doubt, they come out of selfishness. More the selfish, more the doubt and fear. Mathematically true. Those who are more afraid, more doubtful, must be very selfish. And more the selfless, the more courageous, more you'll be bold and faithful. It's mathematically true, in direct proportion. By hiding, we're not solving. Therefore, exposure is necessary. So start letting go what you think is troubling the most. Not as something which is bad, but also good. Because that's a dear and a good thing which really attaches us more than other part. Though we have been thinking otherwise, letting go of something which troubles, letting go also which clutches us like a good, dear thing. I'm quoting the Gita, Shreya and Prayer. The letting go of dear thing. What is undear or not caring much is easy to let go. Even that sometimes we kind of keep and hide anyway. There are two words in Gita, Shreya and Prayer. The prayer is what is dear to us. That He says let go. What is Shreya, the auspicious, retain. Word is auspicious, not necessarily what is dear to you. What is sacred, what is auspicious, what is ennobling, inspiring, pulling you upward, must be retained. But what is dear to you, clutchy to you, even if you like it, must be let go. By this let go, I don't mean necessarily physical renunciation. Some do though. But more so psychological or mental let go. That the mind is not under clutch or bondage. The conditions we are talking about are those, dear or not dear. Deconditioning from both in order to get the release. It may take time though, mind, to let go things. That process of course takes time. But what I meant was, don't try to let go non-milking cows alone. Keep the non-milking cows for you, that is your karma. Pay the price, give them the grass and take the liability. Let go of assessments. Milking cows to the Brahmins. What the self-image is preserved for, you don't let go. Which affects the self-image, you let go. It's clear. You know? So reverse the policy. What demolishes your self-image, keep it. It's auspicious. And what preserves your self-image, let go. It's a clutch. How many can do that? Unless I'm wrong. And we can't do that. Gita is nonsense. I'm nonsense.
and spiritual seeking would be nonsense. At the end of the tunnel is release. You come out with full splendor image. The ego image lost, the spiritual image gained. Those who lost, they gained. Those who are dead are alive. This is spake the scriptures and the prophets. Take the reverse policy, you're doomed. Take the right action, you're saved. What our habits have taught us is not necessarily the truth. What we have been habituated to do and like is not necessarily the relief. It's not the ego preservation which gets us to liberation. The demolition of that. To be sure what is dear to you and what you like may be more bothersome, inherently, spiritually speaking, or a bondage to you, than what you may not care. You need courage to do these things. Offsprings of selfishness are many. Fear, doubt, anxiety, worry, insecurity, jealousy, competitiveness, and so on. And product of selflessness, joy, light feeling, peace, wisdom. When you'll be bold and courageous enough not to care for the self-image, you'll come out in your full splendor. That will be also me, but that me is very great. It's unbound me, fully conscious, where there are no qualms. The deconditioning is the blissful heaven of God. Therefore, I did say in the beginning, introductory Friday evening, that positivity, therefore I don't pay much value, because that keeps the bondage still. There's a condition also, though nice, we'll go beyond positive and negative to the neutral. That will bring out your real, true self. That is your kingdom of God with you. Your future then, actions and patterns of life, you will be able to judge as the Master does, as the Lord does. You'll have achieved your Lordship back, and you'll guide your life and patterns as you like. That liking will not be this icky liking. There's no need to be arrogant. It's no need. It's disease. I have tried all your methods. I have sometimes assumed men are ears in my bedroom. I have sometimes, kind of acted like an arrogant proud, but let me see what's the result. It troubles me, hurts me. I feel restless. I say, how they like it even and retain it for decades. I couldn't have done more than a minute. I've tried all these things, what trouble the people. I'm, by God's grace, patient enough to accommodate it, but I wouldn't like that for 1 second when this whatever it is. I don't know how you like it even. Selfish. I have sometimes in my, again, loneliness, I've tried to be selfish. I've tried to. And I do experience for whatever few minutes. It squeezes me like neck. You know, I get suffocated. I kind of like go to Ganges and throw it away. And I feel relieved and people weep and I say, okay, let me sleep. I don't know how you really retain these things. It's a wonder.
I feel really restless and squeezed and suffocated about these things. It disturbs me. I many times created mind in me, just again in my loneliness, to see how it works. And I don't get any solution of any problem. I thank God, we just leave it alone and make it intuitive. Though I do get that time of thought, but you know, modern rational man wants understanding and analysis. If I said this is my intuition, how will you prove it? Yeah, it used to trouble me that really they want a proof of my intuition. I tried and tried all these decades, didn't get how to really prove the intuition. I don't know. Then one day, again by the grace of the Lord, I got the answer. There are certain things beyond proof or no proof. And revelation is one. It's not in the domain and subject to the proof. That's it. I slept and snored. So far you want proof of everything on the rational plane, you are missing the point. The whole bondage is within this domain of rationality. It's a tool, though, for something else over the primitiveness. It's better than irrationality, foolishness and dullness. But then, rationality can be a snare and bondage by itself, which certainly is today. Why we should make God a commodity of search for the psychology? It's asking for lotus in the sky. It doesn't bloom there. I tried to be icky. I tested everything, you can name it. And I rehearsed all this in my bedroom. And I tried to be icky. And kind of getting so slippery, muddy, kind of. I feel that it's kind of, every time I put the foot on ickiness, I slip. It's no good, it's not a solid ground at all. Then when I throw the ickiness again into the Ganges, I feel okay, saved.

If you get toward God, to the light, that touches Him, you will know how you should behave. Your everything will be divine. The virtues and morality are taught long before it. But those who aspire to awaken themselves will get the intuition how to do things. Intuition is a prelude to the voice of God. Ultimately, there's spontaneous knowing, spontaneous consciousness, where you don't depend even on intuitions, because intuitions are sporadic revelations. There is a stage highest where you are spontaneously conscious all times, at all places. You never sleep again. And you never get tired for not sleeping. You're always fresh. The spontaneous, continuous consciousness is where from the intuition sometimes gives glimpses. You cannot prove that by the psychological attitude. In between, then, after the intuition, when it corrupts more, that is, when a revelation faculty closes, the crawling, or what you call those vibrations, snake-like, creep into the mind. And those are blind things. Thoughts are blind. Those who live upon intuition or revelation, they are ever free, ever conscious. They never sleep. By never sleep, I don't mean necessarily not physically sleeping, but in sleep also they are conscious, fully. They give the rest to the body, still inside they are very conscious. They are witnesses to their own movements inside of the dreams even, if the dreams would occur. In some they occur, some don't. Among the enlightened beings also there are two kinds, who never see dreams and those who do see dreams. Depends how you design your living. But all this is done in a spontaneous consciousness. This deconditioning therefore makes you reach there, where there is no fatigue, where there is no death, where there is no darkness. And it's not poetry, it's the fact. By realization you will know it, not by understanding alone. It's a becoming process ending into being, which makes you then spontaneous here and now, all the time, at all places, under all circumstances. You are untouched, unaffected by the lotus and the water. Whatever you do or you don't do, you are always pure. That Paramahamsa state. Isn't that the title on the signboard, Paramahamsa Swami Murjyoti? That's not what we are craving for. That's for missionaries. The one who could live in the world, float, may drown, drench in the water, still no stain. Always free. Whether healthy, unhealthy, virtuous, sinner, poor, rich, man, woman, fallen, risen, in all the cases, will remain like a lotus. No action and karma will touch you, in spite of doing it. That lotus state of the enlightened being, Om Mani Padme Hum,

Before that, a lot of purities are necessary. So that the snaky thoughts, you call sneaky though, that's a kind of spelling mistake.

So look to the hand of the Lord to save you. Save word I don't like, though I use it because people are used to hear that way. He lifts you up. Sages, masters, God, divine, always send their vibrations of intuition to everyone. It's kind of eternal radio connections. They always, everybody gets these messages. But those sleeping souls, resistant souls, negative souls, they don't see it. Even if they were physically living near him, they wouldn't, they resist. They are negative. What can you do? They get the vibrations also of revelations all the time. But they want selfish, sneaky thoughts, fears, insecurity, doubts, anxiety, worry. And those create, in their wake, diseases, disharmony, disintegration, chaos, no peace around. At times there are glimpses of few things though. Those should be enough proof to pursue. But often we don't, because we get back into our old grooves, get into the old habits. That is where we lose that freshness and continuity. As you grow into this way, you'll see beautiful, benign, radiant, divine hand of the Lord helping you. And believe me, even if you didn't before, there is God. I'm not saying as a Christian at all, not even a Hindu. He is beyond all these labels. If one father has his family, children are not born without parents. By accident, law of nature, children are just born in test tubes. Even in test tube, when they are born, you bring the seed from somewhere, anyway. It's not just you inseminate the water only in the cow and it has offspring. You have a seed there from someone. All this creation happened just on laws of nature. And who is governing the laws anyway is a legitimate question. Laws do not govern themselves by just abstractly. Somebody is there. There may be beyond him too. We don't know. We don't know him either. What can we caricature beyond him? But somebody created God. But let's reach there and see him and ask him, who created you, sir? We begin to caricature before it. Let's reach the end of the universe at some head office, headquarters where the proprietor stays. Him they call heaven. Let us reach there and see if he exists. How come he could not save us even in spite of our ignorance and passivity? Yeah, we are conscious beings. We cannot be passive that way. It needs active participation. Mutual, what they call, in tune. You cannot dance out of tune. Director will take you out of the stage. So therefore, whenever we are out of tune, out of our own touch, of the true self, we are taken out of the stage and replaced. In tune meaning surrender. Start deconditioning your minds. Let go not only those which you don't like, but also things which you like. That doesn't mean go home and take out every furniture and every piece and every money and cupboard and just give away. I don't mean that way. That also could happen with some, but not necessarily for everyone. It's more psychological, let go. Clutches which are in the mind. The attachments, the greeds,
the competition, the jealousy, the selfishness. And when you begin to clean the mind like this, you will see the help coming very tangibly to you all the time. Intuition will be born every second. Till you attain the spontaneous consciousness. That time you are no more Jesus, you are Christ. That time you are no more Krishna, you are Vishnu. That time you are no more Swami or Jyoti, you are just Jyoti, light. Swami is kind of there. There you are no more a minister of Jesus or Christ, you are the servant. That those whose minds are concentrated upon the goal sincerely and devotedly will never falter. But those who go into ego trip and condition their minds are bound to degrade, are bound to lose, are bound to die. Even if in the name of Lord they would do these things. Ego has its subtleties. So when you search yourself, investigate, like a very thorough scientist, with no compromises. If you want to make an experiment of anything, very thoroughly, don't color it with your mental conceptions. And get to the truth of the thing, and you will get it. This impartiality of search will decondition the mind. Whatever we have lost or not lost, we never have lost anything. Except this incurring of bondage and the prison of our own mind. Don't try to justify or decorate the prison anyway. Life of contemplation, therefore, is for him, not for our gratification. This is active participation. The rest will follow. He certainly helps us and will help us, always. Just change the coin side that for him, not for me. If this is true, the way attitude will be, sincerely, you won't be stubborn over your own choices. Otherwise, you can find even co-disciples competing for one chair, one position, like icky grannies. If both are doing for him, how do you solve this problem? Both sides who fight always do for God. Mind has to be thoroughly liberated, like a true scientist investigate. True seeker, like a true seeker, be impartial.

0: Once you catch his hand, no fear, no doubt, no anxiety, no disturbance, no insecurity. You'll be wallowing in joy, peace, freedom, love, wisdom. Five are the golden attributes. Processes, first cleansing, deconditioning, toward liberation, where there's no need of games and tricks of the mind. Okay, let's see. We have a few minutes if anybody has a question.
1: Could you tell me what my sticking point is?
0: Publicly.
1: That's the best thing.
0: Okay. You wrote in the letter, no, that's true. Okay? Yeah. That's what you were hiding.

0: Though first you remember, before that, how many letters you wrote, as if I should tell you what is there, as if you didn't know. You remember? What is that which is keeping you, me away and all that, you said. How many letters you wrote like that? Did I ever reply to that question? Why? Because I knew that you knew it. You are unnecessarily asking me. And till you came to the right point and said it, no, the last letter. That was it. Because you were hiding it, so, and you were asking me the same question. You are hiding and asking the question. Now, sensible person should not answer it.
1: I guess the thing that I didn't understand was that in your letter to me you said that it was a latent.
0: All what?
1: It was a latent desire, sort of unexpressed. Or
0: but that you expressed, no, in one of your last letters. That latent desire you did write, I will not enumerate now. But you did write in one of your last letters, if you remember what I'm talking about. You did write whole para about it.
1: I'm often not preparing self to become either in the probationary period or initiative period or the second period. How does one even get to the first stage?
0: Yeah. Well, first is, of course, the satsangs, retreats, reading books, meeting holy people. That's the first step. Then slowly, what is being told and applies to you, start doing it. Till you get to a sufficient degree of, I would say, to a reasonable degree of understanding, then you get initiated. That doesn't mean that you don't have imperfections anymore, but at least you will be trained. So there's a kind of reasonable stage after the retreat, satsangs, books, and meeting holy people, that you begin to feel inside that you need to grow further, that then you are initiated. That aspiration comes in you, let's put it that way. Even in those, there are three kinds, who take up the guitar lessons for a few weeks and give it up. And those who stay on with it. And those who stay on for some time, quite a good time, then they get egotistical and thinking they know much. There are three categories, and initiated ones also. Those who stay on under thick and thin, up to the end, they receive. So aspiration will be the step where you'll be judged for initiation. You'll aspire to grow.

0: How are you feeling?
1: Just good to be here. But I sort of don't feel anyway. That's probably
0: that. Yeah. That's a good sign though. If it's troubling. In your trouble, God is happy. And when you are happy, God is troubled. There's nothing to be happy about anyway. So the troubles is kind of awakening process.

0: Okay, let's go home. Okay. What's that? Question? Okay. Yes, please.
1: I don't know if it's a question. Other than, I really felt I crashed when I got off the retreat last, the annual retreat, that I really had gone high and I really came low, and I wasn't able to keep the balance. And also, my life went, and when I'm home, and I see so much suffering all around me. And I know there's nothing I can do. And this I want to do.
0: Yeah, do more practices at home. After every retreat, intensify your practices. And also believe that you cannot help others to relieve their sufferings unless you have learned how to do it for you first. In other words, have you removed your own sufferings? If you don't know the way, how can you do for others? If you're suffering, then practice more, cleanse more, purify more first. Other sufferings you can sympathize, you cannot do much if you're not solve the same problems for you. You can only show the way if you've seen it. Intensify practices. Meditate more. Fastings, yoga practices, scriptures reading. If you are fat, reduce the fatness. And if the body is troubling in ill health, try to be healthy. Save your energy and time from unnecessary things and talks. And utilize them for God's sake. Do your duties immediate ones. Avoid superfluous actions. Not because somebody else will be hurt, how can you tell him to go away? I think it's a human idea, but not the spiritual benefit. To save your time and energy from superfluous living and actions and speech, and use it for God's sake. Intensify practices. Go within. Try to be free from the bondages of your mind. That will remove all the sufferings. There is no other way I can see. Grace helps. In between, God's hand is always helping. That also you receive only when you are open sufficiently, you know. He doesn't pull our neck. He can pull the legs.

0: that not probably God would accept if it is not true? One's own judgment could be right, may not be. Wishful thinking is not necessarily the judgment. If I said the names, those who said whatever numbers would be my judgment, sure, but necessarily not be acceptable because of one's own wishful thinkings. Naturally, I'm just hearing. So that at least you hear too. My hearing is not for me, it's for you. That even to make one honest to say the number takes probably years. They would have easily said number one today, at least they are saying number two or three or four because I've been pounding on that to be realistic and practical, although they are not coming out with that. Even an hour back or so, or half an hour back in the kitchen, I asked a few ladies. And I was trying to pin them down to number, and then what if they came up, number two, three, one, four, whatever. But if I had not pinned them down, that's my question, or rather answer, then they would have put themselves quite wishful thinkingly, you know, somewhere higher. Then that's what I want to, but that's not my question. So I'll be arriving at the point that, therefore, whatever the true nature of things is, the number you have given to your goal. By number I mean not just intellectually. I have just explained, I'll repeat. Where you give your time, attention, energy, practices the most would be the number wise that way. From that angle you see then those at least who are pinned down, to be honest, even if they should at least understand and take it, that then when they ask the privileges, they should ask the privileges according to that number. Am I clear? You cannot say your number three or two or four or one, and then, let's say, for example, if you say you're number three, you can't ask the privileges of being as number one. You see the point now? Or if you're number two, you cannot ask for number one privileges. If it is number fourth or tenth or whatever, then naturally your privileges will be accordingly. You understand? Okay. So, realistically, of course, the self-judgment also could be wrong in many ways. So when you think this way realistically, whatever the number be, accordingly the privileges are also. This is a fair bargain, you understand? That's a fair thing. So whenever you think of privileges, think also realistically, what's God number to you? Accordingly be demanding and claiming. This is what I mean. Then it's all right. Then settles well, each according to one's own, at its own place. That God gives us appropriate places. I don't mean just sitting here in our lives. He gives us appropriate places where we belong to. Shouldn't we then be contented to accept that as a natural bargaining? Now, bargain word is not true. Of course not right. Natural consequences. If that is there, I think that's what I feel as one of the definitions of harmony. It doesn't matter this moment what number you give to God, though it does matter if it's not number one. I repeat, it does matter if God's not number one. It certainly matters, 100%. But even if it is not, at least the demanding, claiming, judgments, and privileges should be appropriately accepted according to that position. That if God puts us where we belong, we should be contented and not being problematic for demanding more than that. Why? I use the word problematic, not because God has problems, not because it's truly problematic for God, but that is where you make the problems for you. In other words, if God is not number one, you do create problems. This is number two or ten, though I don't totally agree with that. If what makes a difference of 2 or 200, relatively doesn't make a difference from ultimate, as you use the word, of course not. Even I have said before, if God is not number one, he's just not there. Sure, I've said the same thing. But I've said more from absolute point of view. But from empirical or relative point of view, it doesn't matter also if it's number 2 or 5, makes a difference of occupation of the appropriate spot in your life where you belong to. From relative point of view, it makes a difference, you know. From absolute, of course, 2 and 200 do not make a difference, I agree. But in a relative plane in your life, it does make a difference even then. If you say number 2, 3, 4, not what you say though, the judgment I have not given. Because that can be horrifying. Okay, yes.
1: Is my thinking right that the ego aspect of self either is in number one or it doesn't exist? It can't.
0: No, not necessarily.
1: Not necessarily?
0: No. Because that same explanation, you have to take it from absolute point of view. If ego does not exist on number one, then it does not exist, sure. But from relative point of view, even then it would exist. So it depends which way you take. Why I'm saying depends which way you take. Intellectually, whichever way you may take, from absolute or relative point of view. But that's only theory, no? So long you are in the relative plane and you're not realized, you know, then certainly ego could exist on number 2 or number 3 too. In the priorities you would give to something else, you would still exist, you see. And the relative plane, you can be ego number, if not one, let's say you can say God is number one for you, most of the time, or something like that, or your master, or whatever. Still you do exist, you know, you understand? You see. So from relative point of view, you still exist somewhere, or number 2 or 3 or whatever. To some people, let's say artists, they have nothing to do, let's say, with God, just suppose. Maybe art is number one for them, and they themselves are number 2, supposing. It can exist from the relative point of view, but not, of course, from absolute point of view, which we can theoretically talk about absolute point, but in practice that also is a thought only, no, at this moment. It's only a thought, a relative conception, God, as versus somebody else. But actually, you can still exist even if priorities are different. So my question relatively was actually as a priority rather than that they have reached God, even if they said number one, you know. It's God has to accept also, no? It's not that when you say number 3 or 4 or 2 or 1, the other guy, you know, about whom we are talking about, he has his own inclinations and judgments too. No, not inclination. I meant he has his own decisions. So when those decisions may not tally with our judgment, and then we may be horrified that God is disappointing us. You know, now on one side we say he's God, on the other side we say he's disappointing. And when one side we say he's God, you know, theory, you know, theory. On one side we say he's God, but on the other side we say he's impatient. You see, on one side we say he's God, and so we say we should not bother him. You know, this is theory. But even then, my question really was from relative point of view, not from absolute. From absolute, of course, everybody would say, I want as number one. You know, even the hardest, probably, a skeptic would say, in a certain way. But my question was, where you give your time, attention, energy, most of the time, or most of the day, or night, and days, rather. That was my question. So it is a relative question, actually. As probably I would explain that as a priorities. What are your priorities? I didn't use that word because it didn't occur to me that time, but I could use that word. As your priority. Not as what you want, what you try to. Because ego again can be honest, ego can be dishonest, ego can be hypothetical, ego can be a wishful thinker, ego could be assertive, ego could be egolessly, meaning putting oneself on number 10, everybody knows that's fantasy, shows another ego trip again, you see? So that's not the real honest answer either. And so what I meant was, I mean,

claiming akya jealous beyond that, then I would say that would be the meaning of harmony. The spot you choose for him is not necessarily always the same. You could increase or decrease in the sense. One day God may be number one, may become two, it was four, could become number three. That can happen, your goal. And that often fluctuates, because some of you did answer that it fluctuates, that's true. It does fluctuate because according to your, how should I explain? That conditions, according to that timing, how it is. If we accept that way, I don't think then there is any scope for any disharmony or any misappropriation or any reason for any, even I would say sadness, because then if you are accepting that contentedly, your claim shall be accordingly so. So what will you be sad about? That's where I belong to. Let's say if in the classroom, dullest boy, the teacher says, okay, you sit on that last bench. Now, supposing he belongs there, because he does. Now, I don't mean here as we are sitting. I necessarily don't mean that way. I don't assign that way. I assign few lines beyond that, I don't. And then, but if you accept, because he's dull, because he, that's where appropriate teacher.

really doesn't mean that at all. You see the point? There should be regret there, there should be repentance there. Why so much number? Why not where he belongs to? Why should I take satisfaction, relatively even, if the appropriate things are not at the appropriate point? Intellect apart, God gave intellect, I am not sorry for that. But sometimes, or mostly, the instruments God gives us, we use against him. It always, mostly it happens. The power God gives us, we say power corrupts. Talent God gives may be utilized for one's own. That is still maybe a barrier between God and wealth, power, anything, beauty, intellect, power of rationality, power of logic, power of a scholarship, and so on, power of any academic career, power of any other even religious designations. Those very we could use to separate us from God, and that's often we do. Even in religious field, don't think only in academic. In religious fields, social fields, human homes, and this does not end here. As I have been speaking about bottom lines about everything, in every line you go, there's a bottom line here too, but see the beauty again there. Beauty of seeing the idea, I mean, as this. For them, who's God number 2, 3, 4, 5, accordingly, relative plane I'm talking about, you will see. They will use that, let's say they have a group, a family, or an institute, or a nation, or school, or hospital, or a neighborhood. Let's say one unit, any group unit you take. Within that, let's say there are 5 people, or 50, or 100. Let's assume number 5 at this moment. Let's say there's a family of 5 members, and God is number 2, 3, or 4, whatever, not number 1. Together, they are number 1. Those 5, so God number 2 or 3, whatever number is there. Now, for togetherness, there's number 1. Okay. Again, among those 5, when individuals tell, or rather, relate to individuals within those 5, then again, you will go on seeing the division, that each one then will be number 1 for himself, herself, even within the same unit. And again, somebody else will be number 2, somebody else will be number 3. For example, husband, wife, 3 kids. Or if their old mother is with them, let's say 5 members. Together, God's number, let's say, assuming, number 2. So they 5 together are number 1. But when it comes between husband and wife, husband and children, or mother and daughter, whatever, then again self becomes the number 1. And that relative person who was number 1 in the first place along with them becomes number 2. This is, I don't know what they call the law, it's a subdivision further. There's a law about it in physics that is called, reductionism. Yes, law of reductionism they call it. And so you will see, ultimately, when you go on analyzing this way, everybody comes to self first. Whereas in a grouping, they were all together number 1. You know what I mean? Not as against God, but as in relation to God. Take now Brihat, Brihat meaning magnified example. Nation or a world, let's say together they are number 1, and let's say assuming God is number 2, within again that nation same thing will work. Between that person, I won't say the designation, and some other group, and let's say state and state now. Within nation, then one state and another state. So A, California, supposing A, and B is, let's say, what would you say, Michigan. Okay. So when now America is number 1, we are assuming, and God is number here, supposing 2. Then when it becomes between California and Michigan, Michigan will say Californians are cracks, and let's say Californians will say they are orthodox or whatever, conservative. Okay. Then it assumes Californians for themselves would say number 1, and then Michigan number 2. Or Michigan, sorry, Michigan number 1, California number 2, and God then pushes to 3. Then come down within the state again, California or Michigan, East Illinois and West Illinois, and so on. Go on dividing. This is called reductionism. What I mean by this is probably a fine point if you can understand this. It's not that God pushes to number 10 or 100. No, that's not the point. I'm talking about the law here, relative. But what happens is this.
ultimately everybody comes to self. That anything else is number two, three, even is because of you, number one. Don't think because they are number two, three, therefore God is number four. This fine point, I'll probably elaborate on this. That when we put God number two or God number three, it's not only if you transcend those two that God is there. The fact is this, I shouldn't say law, fact, yes. The fact is this, that even those number and two, three are you because of self as one, therefore, you will never put the self as number two or three. Never. If you can do so, you will vanish. That's why if God is number one, you won't be there anywhere. To say then I am number 10, you are just being tricky, you know. You are just being fictitious. It cannot be. So we give numbers also because of the self. So long God is not number one, you exist in the first place anyway. Then you add others, BC, wife, husband, nation, estate, or whatever, is only to support the number one self. It's for again the sake of the self that those are number two or three. Though you feel I'm for them, if I don't do, who will do for them? But inherent, underneath, if you really honestly go deep, you will see even you're caring for them for your sake rather than for their sake. Always it is so. Maybe exceptions, I may say, for those who are utterly selfless, of course. But those utterly selfless, you know, always number is exceptional. You understand that. But normally this is the case. It's for your own self that you have number two, three, whatever. Even God, number two or fourth, will be for the self for the time being. And that's how we do. God is also for the self, so we ask him things which I require. We don't pray to God that what he wants, do we? We pray to him what I want, no? Now this you'll see 99.9%. Do we pray ever to God what he wants? Again, the self is there, using God, even number 2 or 10 or 4. It's trying to use, actually. This is the very fine point in the bottom line. I wouldn't say beauty in a sense, but there's a fine idea here. That why it is exceptional? Only because self wants to exist, you see. Self as self does, even if he's honest or dishonest or whatever it is, selfish or relatively selfless, even then, everything, even number 2 and 3, will be always for you, as a fact, not as a principle, though. Therefore, this reductionism is something kind of has to be understood. That God is number two, so long you're five together. When you five divide among you as two groups or three groups, then again God pushes back all the time. You will see at that time the utter hollowness of your thinking. That if really you were number one, and you unit as a unit, individual or a group. Then when that collapses, with that collapses, nothing else should be standing upon. But it still stands in the reductionism. And the God always pushes backward and backward. So therefore I was saying earlier, there should be no satisfaction, relatively even a pride in taking, if God is not number one, you know, and it's all right if he's number two, it's better, number three. From absolute point of view, of course it's not there at all if he's not number one. From relative point of view, exists to serve ourselves. You won't find any other example about it. Exceptions are always there. That if it doesn't please you, you won't praise the Lord. Or if you will, if it doesn't please you, and then if you do happen to praise the Lord because you have been doing it and everybody else is doing it, you'll have a pathos in the heart and praise, as with a heavy heart you'll praise. You have seen the reactions in human nature. There are many, many details. There will be no cheerful acceptance of the Lord's pleasure. It pleases. If it doesn't please you, and then you'll praise the Lord, you'll see your cheerfulness will be gone. Your heaviness will be set in. It's only because so long we are habituated in taking self in the number one, problems will exist. Nobody can cure these things because that's the very cause.

0: They say the person, assuming the ego could exist on number two, God is number one. Let's say ego is on number two. And that's a place where ego belongs to. Let's put that as a self. Even then you will see that if you have not given God number one and you have put ego at number two, even at where it belongs, supposition, you won't be happy either. Because somewhere imbalance will be. This is what causes problems. And mentally or emotionally or physically. All other reasons we generally give, because economic distribution is not well, there's poverty, or you know, medicines have not been invented yet, which are required for cancer and other things. Or so-and-so, you know, is troubling me, or so-and-so is this, that. These reasons are very secondary. They are very superfluous reasons. Therefore, when the problems do arise, you have seen often, whenever they do arise, that you feel helpless to cure them. You feel helpless to cure them, any problems, for one reason. You can agitate, but you can be negative. But that's no solution of the problems either, we know that. Being negative and whatever, agitational, rebellious, doesn't solve the problem either. But you will see that even when problems happen and you're not able to solve and you feel much of helplessness in you, because even though you're trying to cure it, you're trying to solve it, psychiatrist, medicine, whatever, even then doesn't much happen, only because you're not hitting at the right cause, or the right cause. The who gave you life, who gave you body, who gave you position, who gave you wealth, who gave you talent, who gave you whatever instrumentation. You're forgetting all about him. And therefore the imbalance is caused. So in spite of our sometimes sincere and honest efforts to cure and solve some problems, major doesn't happen for this particular reason, you're avoiding the main issue. Although honestly you may confess, you know, that's one only step. Honest confession is not the last solution. It's just a step yet. What if the confession itself is dishonest? I call that a blissful ignorance, you know, that it may look blissful, but it is ignorance anyway. The truth, as we might say, the proof of the pudding is in eating, will be this. We are not only to judge on the surface of our minds, but underneath in psychology. That's more important. That's where we hide, that's where we suppress, that's where we put the 7 feet concrete slab over it, and underneath maybe a nuclear vestige, you know. Wherever you put it, it is there. And that honestly should be seen. Then there will be a solution. Somewhat. But otherwise what happens? You may travel together 10 days in a convoy of cars going somewhere, or less than one car, 3, 4 people, whatever sitting, 5, 2. You may deal with each other one day for, let's say, about 40 hours in 2 days. And dealing with each other, relating to each other, talking and psychological relating, happily, cheerfully, get eating together in restaurants, sharing the food in the car, and talking about 101 things. And then, and outside looks all happy, but if, now I'm using the word if, I'm taking example with supposition. A supposition necessarily doesn't apply to anyone. And underneath that psychology, some label, you're sharpening the swords, supposing. That's Indian proverb. which means, underneath, if you have all the prejudices and blames against each other, you have all the grievances against each other, there's all disharmony with each other, then you understand that there's a psychological dishonesty there. Being this the case, that unity seemingly on the outside as a 1A group, okay, is divided already in psychology. It divides itself. And because it is a division there underneath, not unity and harmony, then even the God, which might have been number two for the time being, would not be there at all. You see, it just evaporates for the time being at least. This is throughout, that ultimately, if you go on analyzing, it comes to the self. Therefore, I shouldn't say famous, but at least accepted dictum, He said, you are there or God is there. Two do not exist together. Ego and pure consciousness do not exist together. So long you are doing for you, in the name of God, we have been calling it spiritual materialism or worshipping the golden calf. From this understanding, you can see how hard it looks to really get to God. And everything is for the self. You want to be good even for the God, not God's sake, for your sake. You want to worship God for your sake. And you want to serve your family for your sake. You want to play your duties for your sake. And so on. This is indisputable, actually. But I'll allow you questions, sure, to discuss it more if you want to. But I'll prove that in the very sincerest even approaches, that they feel that really they are doing for them. If it was for themselves, they would have left it long ago. That I will go on discussing till unconsciously the truth will come out, emerge out from their mouth. I can do it today if you want to. I won't hypnotize, but it will assume that proportion. That you go on hiding and go on saying something ennobling about yourself, you know. But you'll allow me to say things in between. And you'll say at one point, truth, without you knowing, others will be hearing, you'll come out. I'm not using hypnotism as an instrument. It just happens that way. That you will see in the sincerest even approaches and efforts for serving anyone else, families, to come out is ultimately for you. Self is the first place, therefore. Not established, but it's a fact, relatively. That we worship God even for the self. We praise the Lord for ourselves. And we do for Him something even for the self. Self is their one number. Not as a necessary thing, not as an avoidable thing. It could be avoided, but that's normal, the case, at least on this globe. There are exceptions, I've agreed. And everybody may think he's the exception, though. Is that again the self protecting the self? Thinking that I may be the exception. Go deep into these matters. Sometimes satsang is not cheerful, that doesn't mean it's not wonderful. And it gives you quite a laugh and cheer, that was wonderful satsang. That's again the selfishness of the self, trying to feel good about which is not good. You see, go deep. Retreat is not for just enjoyment. It's certainly for seeing one's own self. If you have seen only this much, even that you're doing everything for the self, you don't have to mechanically, I agree if you don't. Certainly, everybody cannot be exception, we understand that. Among all of us, some are exceptions, might be. But if everybody thinks, then it's an ego trick, again. Because one or two, minus one or two, all are then being dishonest. No? If there's one and two, or five, or nil, whatever, number I'm not assigning at all, please believe me. By this, very sober judgment arises for our own self. Therefore then, the self laments, grieves at what it is not getting. It should blame himself. So all the time you have been doing for you. When you do for God, that God just should be blamed or anybody else should be blamed. This is where I was saying earlier, then you accept the appropriate spot where you belong. And feel that responsibility and accept contentedly, you'll at least have relative peace, I'm sure about that. Not absolute peace is not there, but relatively you would be peaceful. You won't agitate, you won't fight, you won't try to get attention, you won't try to grab, you know, you won't try to, be non-cooperative because you're not getting what you want. You see, you have to come down back to yourself that you are responsible there. If you see that, then relatively you will have some peace at least, relatively some harmony. So if God is number five for you, four for you, supposing, I'm not saying that's it, I'm not giving the number yet, if you want I will, but then your spot is at number four, five in many privileges, you know what I mean? There's God is here, then number two, three, four, or God is one, not less five, then four, three, two, one. Okay, this one is you. Now you're asking for privileges, some kind of desire, some kind of whatever you have, whether you want a kid or you want to, something else. Now you're approaching praying to number five here. Proportionately you're diffusing your strength of prayer. relatively speaking, though not absolutely. You're diffusing your energy and the pull of your prayer. You see my point? So if God number two, relatively again speaking, I'll explain why I'm saying relatively. Is number two, and you're praying for a thing here, is number two, he's probably, from law point of view, energy would flow nearby. It won't diffuse so much, relatively. But from another point of view, you could see that though it may not matter, sometimes, even if God is number two for you, he may not listen to your prayer. Sometimes, even if God is number five, he might listen to certain things. But that phenomenon will be explained in a different way. That why sometimes distant people's desire might be fulfilled and nearest ones might not. So mostly that's not the case though. That works from some other points of view, there are other laws too, that why it works that way. But relatively at least you can see therefore that why the strength then of your demands and claims or your lamentations or your thinking or whatever doesn't materialize, because now God's number five is not hearing so much as he might hear when he's number two. Now, I'm talking just normal calculations. Normal calculations. The farther away you are from the sun, less the heat, of course. Nearer, more the heat, sure. But even then, if we understand this and assume the responsibility of the self for whatever it is, good or bad, happy, unhappy, whatever, and then I would preach contentment there. Not as contentment dead end, that as so that's it, but acceptance as the natural consequences of what you are. And then, of course, you want to work better than that, you want to go further, that, of course, you always have a scope. It doesn't make a dead end anywhere. Till, of course, God comes to where he belongs to. See the logic now? So when you say, why is it not happening? I'm doing so much. I've given carpets, I've given basil leaves, and I've given, you know, bottles of milk, and you know, one this little desire of mine God's not hearing. You see the point? So proportionately, though this is a kind of mathematics I'm using, but though they are different, not different, very subtle laws, I'm talking about the very relative laws though. They're subtle laws, I could explain differently, but I'm using calculatively so that probably it's easy to understand. So exactly it doesn't work this way as I was explaining. Sometimes he hears when he's number five, and sometimes doesn't hear even when he's number two. You see, there are laws which I could enumerate if you like to, but this is a simple way of explaining that stuff, but it doesn't work exactly that way, mathematically. It doesn't. God can exist where he is. You know, he doesn't depend upon you. Now that part also I should say. God doesn't depend on where you put him. Well, God bless you and God bless everybody, but we don't receive. Everybody doesn't receive it. It's not that God doesn't bless. We don't receive. We're so occupied with the self that blessings come and they turn back from the door. You may arrive at the door of the heaven, you may still go back having received nothing. Because you're so occupied with the self and ego, me, you know, that great. You may not receive. Wherever you go, ashram, temple, retreat, and wherever you may go, you may not receive anything. And you may conclude, not that you personally do, many do, there was nothing there. But your heart was not open. Your ego occupation was so busy, you could hardly receive it. Don't blame the other center. Not only because God is everywhere, which is true, but also because you are not open. How could you receive when you are bolted inside as a self? If it served the purpose of the self, of course, then you'll praise the Lord eloquently. This is often the case. But you go deep to see this, how you do for the self's sake, even God using meditation, retreat, cooking, florist, decoration, cleaning. You'll always see, exceptions are always there, of course, that you are doing for the self. Loving someone, you are doing for the self. That, of course, is very eloquent. You would not love someone if you didn't receive what you want. You wouldn't love. Go deep. Exceptions, I'm not pessimist. I'm realist. that you may go at the doors of the heaven, doors of the temple, doors of the ashram, doors of the retreat, or anywhere, doors of the wilderness, or any natural scene, you would not receive if you are occupied with the self. If you are doing for the self, you won't receive what you are seeking. All problems are due to this. Other reasons are subsidiary, secondary. Go deeply think about this. This is part of Vedanta I'm speaking. Don't feel proud of being feeling honest if you put God number 2, 3, 4. I'm being honest, that doesn't mean you got rid of the problem, you see. If you have questions, ask.
1: Purification exercises can have if it's loaded yourself.
0: Say it again.
1: What merit is there in purification if we're doing it for ourselves?
0: Yeah, but that's a purification, no, that we don't do for the self eventually. That's purifying factors or exercises are given. So eventually that will go on softening your heart and mind and the selfishness and the self-image and self-esteem till you come to yourself as self and see even that is the impediment and end. Because, which probably now you'll agree, if heart and mind are not purified enough, you won't even see and accept that it's for the self you're doing. You wouldn't deny that, actually. I went to the temple for God's sake, not for me. Because of impurities, you won't see even that you're doing for the self. So when you're purifying your mind and heart, then at least you'll begin to see that you were doing for the self. So when the purification is more and more in advanced stages, which I could enumerate what I mean by advanced stages, then you'll see that you were doing for the self. And at that point you will kind of collapse humbly, you know, at the feet of the Lord, yes, that was true. That might be next day, next year, next lifetime. So purification helps you to see further. As any other instrument, telescope or binocular or camera or glass of the window, if it's clean, you see better. So if your mind and heart gets cleaner and meaning purer, you see better things about you and others. It's something if the glass is all blurred. And I'm not honestly saying no, it's not clean. That doesn't mean only by confession glass is clean there. I told you honestly glass is blurred. Now the next step is go and clean it. Only being honest about assertion doesn't mean much. It's a step though. So feeling proud about being honest, now that's where I have called, you see. Therefore being proud about being honest, I don't agree. Till you, if you are really honest about it, you'll do it, no? So about, you could be proud of being honest and do nothing about it. Sounds good.
2: One of the problems I have in what you're talking about is, especially in terms of family, since my family is very close, I start to see it as kind of, feel as kind of a security in a way.
0: Sure.
2: And in, you know, in say comparing my family with other families, they seem relatively happy. You know,
0: fine.
2: To do and all of that.
0: Good.
2: And so letting go of that subsequently seems to be a lot harder.
0: Letting go, we're not talking about.
2: Or leaving it behind.
0: You said, now the question is whether bringing God number one as one, whether it takes away your family. You have to understand in conception, now not physically so much, that supposing you put God number one and family number two, let's put that way, your probably understanding is then you're insecure. That's what you're saying. In heart of your heart, can you believe that God being number one, you'll be insecure? Can you believe, meaning, in other words, can you really accuse God of making you insecure if he's the number one? And not even as a principle. So somewhere fallacy lies. You understand something else is there. What? What you're terming your security dependent upon, let's say in this case, family. You're talking about your attachment, not really the proportionate spot. of the family. Let's put differently. Who gave you the family? Some creator? Okay. We are calling him Godfather. You can call him creator, fine. Okay, let's say creator. Now, if you're making creator number one, you're doing the proper thing. Creation comes next. But if you put creation number one, and one who gave you are created as number two or whatever number, are you not exercising into futility? Will not be that falsehood. We can go further in this discussion. Your security, your family, whatever it is, when you die, they die, whatever changes happen slowly, how do you block it? How do you stop that decay? Are ending by death or by decay, even if that was security. Assuming that security, okay, number one. How would you stop that process of decaying and dying if you were to depend upon this as security?
2: Well, I think in a way that the way I see doing that is,
0: right,
2: is having my own family. Mm-hmm. Just on the hope or feeling that in some way that
0: in other words, I was meaning, what if Creator takes them away or takes you away? You can't do anything about it. That also proves who is number one, who is not. That's what I exactly mean. What are you going to do then? There is helplessness now. You see the problems I'm talking about. These are the problems, death and the decay, the quarrel, the separations. How are you going to block those now? Or go further, wouldn't you then pray to God to help you? Why? Unless he was number one. That's what I meant.

Go on thinking. You will think many things if it can save itself. Do that, but eventually you'll see you are helpless. Not by my saying, but by your own life patterns you will see this. Sooner or later, everybody sees this. If not this birth, next birth. Timing is different only. Also. Law or principle is the same. You can save your ego for 1 million years more, supposing one could do that. But you'll see that's not the principle. In the end, that's not the answer. There may be quite a different picture, which I'm not giving you now. Looking at your families, there could be other views to look at it, without losing anything. There could be other view, but we're not adopting that view. No, that's a problem. And then there's no end to it in the attachment sense that, as I was giving those examples that day, that then in all the world, if you're attached to something, you'll hear that music as the biggest and manifesting as samadhi, or if that person doesn't know much music, even you, attached ones may think they are hearing the heavenly sounds from celestial skies. God is totally got back. So this misappropriation, that's what I'm trying to say, should be corrected. We're not talking about taking away your family at all. I'm not talking at least. This misappropriation should be corrected. You cannot be proud of a misappropriation. You cannot say, honestly, I'm telling you I'm misappropriated, and do nothing about it. There'll be pride for honesty. Therefore, honesty is cancelled too at the right time. At the same moment, when you're proud of honesty and doing nothing, your honesty is cancelled too at the same time. So we're not talking about family going away, not going away. That's really not my even discussion, because I'm saying there's another view of looking at that by putting family number two or whatever number behind God doesn't mean that this takes away the family. That's up to you how you deal, I mean how you want. Putting God number one, and if you want to keep your family on as number two or whatever, still you have it. We are not saying God is number one, everything else dies. But giving a proper place where it belongs to, this is what I'm saying. That misappropriation should be corrected. Otherwise, you won't gain what you want. Otherwise, problems will exist. Maybe not for some years, but you'll see the 4th year, 10th year, some things will happen, you'll be helpless again. Everybody has these experiences. Having everything even, you could be still helpless. You will see at that point you won't have solution, because the problem is due to that separation or giving not the Creator number one who gave you everything. It's something He gave and then we forget about Him, you know, we have nothing to do with you, here are my number one. This is called misappropriation in anything, because position, money, talent, scholarship, strength, power, whatever you can name. So if you put everything where it belongs to, I would say then your life is more harmonious, more satisfying, more fulfilling, and no problems. You can reject this idea if you want to. If everybody was at one's own proper place, that's harmony. Just in this simple example, what if you were here and I was there? Just imagine. I'm not saying God or not God. Let's just assume an example. Yeah, it'll be a mess. And people ask you questions and you don't know much. But by my sitting here, I'm not taking up your seat. You understand what I mean now? Okay. You are at your place. Family will be at its own place. Don't put the family at the wrong place. That's what I mean. Because you bring all your family, and if you are going to sit in my chair, I'll have to arrange your sofa set and coach for the whole family to sit. Then I have to arrange the coach table to put where bottles and glasses should be, and we all will be waiting.
If you understand God is number one, that doesn't mean that two and three are erased. They are at their only proper place, that's all. But now you are misappropriating, no? The things of the objects of your desire you are putting on the number one. This is misappropriation. Those are your desires or whatever those are. I didn't mean necessarily illegitimate. Maybe legitimate desires. But they have their own place. If you are putting them into number one thing that will befall you anyway, it will create problems. And that's how the problems are in the world, actually have been. That's the only answer for that. That's one thing, and you won't be satisfied what you are doing, even by putting number one where they don't belong. You won't be satisfied. Any cases here, I know. If I ask them where they have put card number two or three and the things of their desire and attachment as number one, if I just ask them, are you really satisfied? I've asked them and they've said no. Yeah, sometimes yes, sometimes no. Some kind of those answers. There cannot be, no. It's just not possible. Stubbornly, you can be happy over your desires for the certain time limits. But again, you'll see that juncture will come, you won't feel that. It will fail to give you satisfaction beyond a certain point. Put number one, God and other things at the proper place. See how harmonious and joyful balancing it is. This is the whole crux, actually, for problems in the whole world or in anybody's life. I'm sure most of us are number one as a self, no doubt. But that is the reason for problems, actually. If throat is sore, you know, they are just up and down, they can't enjoy the retreat, isn't it? You see how very small reasons even can imbalance us. Now you might say, does the other thing then work in this situation? Not by intellectual though, but really, if God you put number one, you will see, you'll happily live in any conditions. Any condition, whether you have a kid or not, whether you're sore throat or no throat, you know. Yeah, sometimes you can put the hair right on the chest, I mean, in between no space. Doesn't matter. You won't be affected. Try it. Not intellectually, but realistically. And try the other way, not by intellectual alone. Putting God, our goal, whichever you've chosen, as number one.

will work, that will debit, credit, so we arrange as we like. But somewhere flaw is remaining, you see. When you correct that, you'll see how it works after that. Maybe that everybody will be happy and peaceful. How do you know that? And then who knows, when God is your security, let's assume now that, to be frank enough, that you don't feel any insecurity in the world anywhere. What about that? As if in principle, at least, you can see the point. And that is true. Other words, God didn't help my mother. Well, have you asked your mother what's God's number for her? You see, other way, go on claiming upon, as if he should do, without making him number one. Is God number one for your mother? The new world cannot be built on lazy shoulders, complacent minds, or on haphazard manners, or those who have various interests. They can fulfill their interests. Freedom is there always, free choice. But the new world consciousness, or new consciousness, cannot be awakened by wishful thinking. It needs hard work. Renounced hearts, or free of many other heavy interests, those who are ready to fly, for whom God is at the most number two. At the most, that's a tolerable position, even if the first goes to the self, second goes to God. At least, if that's not there, from three onward, you're not with God. Yet. And number two, if God is there, at least, is tolerable position. Why? The first being the self, if ever stands on its own legs like ego, it can stand, go on and go on and go on. But when has ego to fall back upon something? Therefore, number two is God, at least ego will fall back on God. But if there's something else, number two, and God is number three, four, and so on, then you can fall back on that number two, let's say attachments, for example. So the ego, if falls back, it'll fall back again on attachments. You see, this is, therefore, the tolerable position is number two. Beyond that, no, it's not accepted. They simply will have to work out their karmas. Naturally, the new world consciousness cannot be pillared on those for whom God is beyond number two. That's a choice. From three onward, where God resides with whom, they'll work out their karmas, they'll carry on their traditional means. They'll carry on their believed or their habituated duties. I would say habituated, because there's no other glorification of the duty otherwise except the habits. So those who have something else in between after number one, anything, they'll fall back on those when the time comes. They want to stand by God, that's sure. If God is not number three or onward, four, five, whatever, when the time comes, they want to stand by God. But for those who God is number two, even, they'll at least fall back on that. But number one, of course, they're very rare, one among thousands and millions. God is number two can be at least for hundreds, some hundreds. Three onward, of course, you will have large voting. So they are the harbingers of the golden age, for whom God is at least number two, if not number one. When I say number two, don't think I'm saying God should be number two. Of course God should be number one, sure. But failing that, at least God on number two. So sincerely ask yourselves, whenever you go

It's not enough just to be honest by acceptance or confession. That's just a starting point. On the contrary, that honesty has no meaning if we're just being honest and declare and confess. If we don't do anything about it, then that honesty is useless also. We ask for honesty in order to do something about it. Repeat. We expect honesty so that we do something about it. Because we are dishonest about declaration even, then we won't do anything anyway, because we don't even accept it. So honestly, acceptance has more responsibility to do with those who truly want New Age consciousness, not because I am sermonizing or propagating, but who those truly want, as a hunger, as an aspiration, they should understand that at the most God has to be number two, if not number one. The rest will follow like sheep. That's okay. They'll work out their karmas. They'll slowly grow according to their speed of the vehicle. Those who want to have that joy and satisfaction are working in that direction of New Age consciousness, are working for God. Not just any capacity, no. As I see it, unless I'm wrong and anybody else has different views, that's fine. Cannot be beyond God number two. Beyond that, we are simply, again, human beings and not the carriers of the divine message. I'm not collecting members, but no regret, except that they will miss the joy of working for the Lord, that's all. Future, past, humorous regrets, you know, have not much meaning. So this is the epilogue of the morning satsang. But I have not judged, nor I have given any verdict, except one or two probably, for whom God is number what. You said what you wanted to say or felt, honestly or dishonestly. I have not given my verdict. Maybe those who thought is number two or number one could be number five. And those who said number five could be number four. Those who said number two could be number three, you know. So I'm not delighted to judge. But certainly, and it's not by my judgment either. It's by the judgment of the truth, as it is and would be. It will judge anyway. The truth, reality will judge it. It's not what I say or you say. It's so important. But as the fact remains, from the third onward are plain karmas only, in the name of God though, working one's own self karmas. For them, the name of God is a convenience. It's better to be religious than to be atheist. For those who God number three and onward, they use God for convenience. You have to prove to me if it is otherwise. Even if you say God is there in your life as number three, I will still say it's a matter of convenience. It's up to you to prove to me otherwise. Up to number two, even ego is there though, but at least when you fall back, ego falls back, it falls back on number two, God, you see. And not something in between again. This is where the religion is only a belief from third onward. Simply a belief in the name of God, we do what we want. It's for the self, not for Him. And number two also, God, even then we try to do the for the self, no doubt, but there's nothing fall back in between, so we do fall eventually on God, you see. Therefore, number two, I consider God there as tolerable position. Not acceptable either. From three is not even tolerable, it's not even acceptable, except that in the name of the Lord you suffer. In the sense, because you're suffering because of karmas. In the name of God that all happens, but not truly as the will of God though. Now this is a very precise distinction. It's one thing to do in the name of the Lord, it's another thing to do according to the will of the Lord. It's one thing to draw the om on your entrance door and make it a religious place.
than the thing that you hear the throbbing vibration of the Om within the house. Am I clear? So be sure, guard number three onward, unless you disagree with me, is as if no guard with you. It's a hollow moment. Is that all humbug? No, certainly one can work, you know, in progress always. There's a scope to do that. I'm not pessimist to the end that's done, you know, eternal hell and just go and be locked in. No, way of progress is always open, will be remaining open. But those who believe in these, you know, utopian dreams of New Age consciousness, because I say it in course, of course, for them, responsibility is greater. For them, God has to be number one, if not number two, till they work it out. And such souls are chosen that many will come, few will be selected. To bring in the New Age, you need, you know, solid steel, winds and nylon fibers. You know, meaning you have to have strong steel, winds and iron bones and whatnot, which means it has to be some qualified thing. Otherwise, to bring out from chaos and rut, it's not an ordinary job. It cannot be done on weak shoulders, cannot be done on lazy shoulders, negligent minds, complacent ones, or those who tell lies, or those who have many other interests, which of course, according to our eyes, are based always upon selfishness. It's a self which is number one. We proved it this morning, didn't we? Not by my words, but by your words. Self is the most important. The New Age consciousness cannot be built on those whose self is greater than God. Logical? At least number two is tolerable. Therefore, some will be selected. It's true. Couldn't be otherwise. Like in office, you go your interviews and some are selected. Same way. Not everybody who comes will be selected for that great responsible job, which is a joy to do though. I don't say it's a burden in the sense, it's a very joyful to do, provided those who are ready. Not by declaration alone. God sees through you. Whether you call him 2, 1, 3, 4, don't think that he's standing by your judgments. He knows, so he will not accept what you say, he will accept what he sees. Accordingly, the acceptance is done through interviews. His interviews are of different kind than normal. That doesn't mean all others are rejected or they are neglected or they are ignored or put in dustbin. I don't mean that. Others will do their karma, they'll carry on their life, they'll smoke pot, you know, they'll have all the time, as they call it, good time, you know, and they'll have drinks, and they'll have attachments, they'll have hidings, they'll have double-facedness, they'll have their selfish motives. What else remains then? After number two, what remains in between? God is number three and more. What is inside? What is in between then? Except these double-facedness, attachments, selfishness, greeds, ambitions, interests. What else remains in between? You can say self is number one, my temple is number two, then God is number three. You can say that. Anyway, to conclude the epilogue, it's a joyful event, whether we realize or not. Those are blessed and will be blessed who will be selected. Not because God is partial. But that's the way you also see, no?

would you conclude? Yeah. Let them not call me the Lord, you understand? He could call me, he could be infallible. He's a nice guy, holy man. He's not infallible, you know. He could make a mistake. He says that way, but who knows? God knows best. Then you divide me and God, that's fine. But if you say the Lord and God, and then if he says, no, God's number four for you, you can't argue that point. What is a psychologist? You can't call me a Lord and also say I could be wrong. That will be kind of self-contradiction. And whom you call Lord, he declares God is number four for you or someone. Either has to be accepted or cancel his lordship. And I think self would like to do that. Cancel the lordship rather than take my own words back in my mouth. You see? Because why? Self-image is at stake. It's difficult to give up the self-image. Even the lordship we would like to take away from the Lord and declare something else in order that my words don't go back in my mouth. You see? I'm a psychologist also. So I'm not claiming I'm Lord, but if you do call me, then I'm saying this. You could easily take away my credentials, you know. Some will still be following me, I'm sure. Be sure then you can't play with the truth. Truth has to be known, has to be accepted. Even with faith, you have to accept that way. Self-image is, I would say, the devil, because it puts a gap between you and the Lord. I couldn't be saying otherwise. Doesn't it come between you and your God, the self-image, if you have? Comes in the way. What comes in the way is devil. No, what else you'll call it? You wouldn't call it religion, would you? Religion shouldn't come in between you and God, doesn't it? If it's a true religion, it'll unite you and God, no? That's the meaning of true religion. If something which comes between you and your God, you can't call it a religion. Then in the name of God, if you can decorate it any way you like, it just doesn't mean anything. This being the case, it's not my declaration. I'm also bound by the truth. Be sure, I'm not exempted from truth. I'm bound by the truth too. If I'm not truthful, if I'm not on the truth, my faith is the same as anybody else's. But if I'm truth, if I speak truth, if I know truth, if I realize this, if I'm one with it, certainly then whatever I say is the gospel. It's not that I'm telling you to accept it. I'm very free in that kind of thing. You have free choice. But if you do call me Lord, if you do call me a Sadhguru, if you do call me your, some call God even, whatever, I have not taught this, but if you do, responsibility is on your shoulders to accept my word. So therefore, at least for today's analysis this morning, there's none here who could say or could feel or even claim that God is number one for any. Of course, I didn't ask everyone. So therefore, we are leaving the margin for exceptions. Exceptions might be, maybe one, two, but otherwise, no. At least those whom really asked, none among them has God number one, except two by their mouth, which I am rejecting anyway. So it is a very rare phenomenon that God has to be number one, which should be the case for everyone. When we are fortunate, the New Age consciousness on this earth, or the New Age on this earth, majority should be those for whom God is number one. That will change the planet. That will change the life. Try other methods. All the psychologists, psychiatrists, economists, sociologists, philosophers, and artists, politicians, statesmen, all of such kinds, architects, try their best to build this world anew. I'm sure they will fail. Except when, again, God is number one for majority. This is what I'm interested in. Doesn't matter which way you call him, which way you go, but has to be number one in your deeds, your thinking, your feelings, your behavior, your relationships. Apply this way. It's no more than like small kids lamenting for the split milk. Oh, I want to be number one, therefore I'm number one.
It is not like that. It's not a kid's job. It's not childish game. It has to be childlike, but not so innocent as you feel it is. It's a great responsibility and job.

necessarily reduced. On the contrary, it gets more workable in subtle ways, and such a subtle ways that often we do not see it. But I assure you, that's more powerful than even physical presence. Question could arise, why not then the subtle presence be more than the physical presence? The only answer is that it demands a responsive cord, a communicative cord from a seeker, that you should be able to receive that subtle working or astral working. When you are capable of receiving that, knowingly or even unknowingly, then that works better actually than even the physical presence. Let's say, stretch an example. God the Almighty, Lord, wherever He may be, we do not see Him normally as we talk about physical presence. Of course, He is present everywhere in a spiritual way, that's a different question. But even then, though His working we do not see so openly as if He would physically be present, then we would see. But His working, His influence upon us, is more than anything else. From this angle, God the most influential, we do not see His working so visibly and so clearly, only because He is subtle, or even more than subtle, spiritual as we call it. If we were more communicative, if we were more receptive, open, directly we would receive the God's vision, God's working, will, knowledge, everything, without perhaps any medium in between. We need the mediums only because we're not that open to it, to the highest something. Next to, as we believe, next to God's visibility, next to God's visibility or feeling the presence about God, next to that are living masters. Whether of East or West or in any religion, makes no difference. That's the next best. And the third, generally, we say the books, meaning the scriptures. These are the three sources of receptivity. If we are open to, if we fail to be open to God directly, we come under the jurisdictions of the masters. If we fail to communicate with the masters, which is also very common though, if we do fail, then we pounce upon the books. Books and the bricks, as I call it. Books mean scripture, bricks mean churches and temples. That's the next best, third best. Failing which, we remain what we are. The three sources of satsang, the inner spirit or God, the holy masters, mystics, and the scriptures. Ultimately, we have to realize God within, no doubt. But till we come to that stage where we would have direct communication with our light within, we have to start from where we are, each one according to one's own. We cannot have a collective rule about it. Depending upon law of evolution, each one is in, that we start with that. From that angle, the need, the want, the wrong and right have philosophies differently. At each level of evolution, things are different, and as you need, you start from there, and that's right for you. When you raise your consciousness, other things will be necessary, and the previous ones will lose their meaning, till you come face to face as one with God, or one with your spirit, one with your light. Then the matter is done. So mediums in between, according to our belief, is as good as God would be in the last stage. This has created a difference of opinions in different religions, that only God is supreme, nobody else. In principle, we agree. But in practice, we, because do not see God, who is supreme, we believe God is there, we come to mediums, that so much so that even the wooden framed picture or idol of stone or wood we take as God and worship it. Leave aside human agencies like masters. We do this in order to grow
into that idea of God, or idea of divine, idea of light. If you take it on the surface, we may differ, saying God is supreme, everything else is just wood or stone or flesh and bones, so it cannot be God. It's transitory. Masters do die, and they have their imperfections, if we believe also, in some masters. So we conclude sometimes God is supreme, so these are not God. This gave rise to two kinds of religions. And if you fight on those intellectually, then it can never resolve. Because of course God is supreme, who else? But when the manifestation of God and His Spirit and Divine comes through masters or an idol or a temple or a picture, we treat it as God. This is how the way to grow. In order to develop our devotion or projection or concentration, so that somewhere our mind and heart should kind of take refuge unto or surrender to. Somewhere the ego has to tumble down. We have to take a certain medium, a certain support, a certain idea where our ego could be demolished or could be dissolved. The whole idea is there. As soon as the ego dissolves, then the light within everyone shines automatically. The medium in between just was a medium. There's only one fallacy of the medium. If there's a human agency or a picture idol or a book, there's only one one discrepancy here or one shortcoming for which the people get doubtful is this. What? If we take the medium as everything and then forget the real everything, This is a pitfall in between. But as any road, any path, any technique has a pitfall, more than one. Anyway, in the world as well as in the world of the spirit, we have certain kind of shortcomings, certain discrepancies, certain kinds of pitfalls. We cannot avoid when you create the path. And each path when it's so, on the spiritual path we cannot avoid either. That it is possible that at times the medium you take as an end in itself, and often become dogmatic, fanatic, forgetful of the real goal, but the time does come even in that folly that someone comes, or a book, or your own idea in between, your intuitions, your friend, or a guru, does come and remind you all of a sudden at times, what are you doing? You're just lost with the medium only, and you had come out of it to reach the goal. This does come, the pitfalls do come, and as you had transcended beyond this. But these are very necessary things. So those who are always thinking that they can't do anything without their master, which to me is not wrong, that is, for the time being, when you have a master, if you feel you cannot do without him, I don't think this is a folly. Because this helps your mind to support yourself on your master, which means it makes your ego a little humble. Ultimately one has to come out of it. But also one can make the best of this opportunity is to do the homework. Homework is what you generally pray, meditate, do yoga, or whatever technique you are following, whichever sort of meditation you are following, or a kind of any kundalini or any Christian science or any mystic formula you are following. Just carry on that as a homework. As if you have a vacation and you have to bring books home. Of course, there are two types of students, actually three. Those, suppose who have vacation for 2 months, 7 weeks they'll go on picnics and out sightseeing. Last 1 week, they'll get very busy with the books. I don't know how many of such students are in America, but in India they are common. And there are those students who said, no, the vacation is for homework. They right away start from the beginning. And if it takes them 2 months to finish their homework, so much so good. But if it finishes by 1 month or so, then they go to picnics, having done the homework. Whichever is better, I don't know, I think the latter one. Who first does one's own duty and the homework, and then if time is free, can go for picnics and sightseeing. But other ones, what we call, there are categories here, normally you call materialist and spiritualist, or we call worldly people and spiritual people. The worldly person will think, let us first enjoy, and if there is time, we will be serious about the studies.
I don't know how many are you are conversant with the epic, famous epic of Mahabharata, in which there were two groups of people who fought the battle. Both were doing their duties in life. One section was on righteousness, another section was on unrighteousness. But both were doing their duty. According to that belief, those who do their duty, that itself virtue makes them go to heaven for their time being, because they did their duty. Then if they did the duty wrongly or rightly, then accordingly again there is a punishment or heaven. So what happened, these two sections, one was on righteousness, another was unrighteousness. After fighting, many were killed and they were to go to hell or heaven. On the gates, as the mythological story says, the section or the army which was on the unrighteous side, the king of death asked them, "You are going to hell and heaven both at different times. Which one you'll prefer first? You have good karmas also and bad karmas. So sometimes you'll go to heaven, sometimes you'll go to hell." And the leader asked, "Which is more, hell or heaven?" He said, "Your more time is in hell because you did so many unrighteous things. Very little bit you did good and you played your duty well in a way. But on the stage, a villain does very nice part, so much nice villain part that you want to take out your shoes there and throw on the stage. He did well, but he was a villain." Like that, this group leader said, "Well, let me first enjoy heaven." And the other group, which was on righteousness, the king of death also asked him, "What would you like first? You are more heaven or hell?" And they were told that they were to have heaven more, hell less time. And they said, "Well, let's go first to hell and finish that dirty job. And then we'll enjoy the heaven." So there are two ways of looking at things. Normally we distinguish this between saying worldly and spiritual. Worldly person is such who first looks to pleasures first. Let us have this, then later on we'll see how it goes. And the spiritual person will say, "No, let me finish the bad karmas first and then go to bliss or heaven." There are two ways of looking at things. Those who want to do first homework and then be free and go and enjoy. And those are other first enjoy, and if there's time left, we'll go do homework. This latter one we appreciate, though. There are two categories always. So some are those who say, "Oh, Master is gone, now we are free, let us do whatever we want to do." There are others who will say, "No, Master is gone, now let us do the job nicely, homework, so that when he comes back, we should show results better." There are two ways of looking at things. Those who are without Master are those who are new here. That should not mean that they are not seekers. For them, I'll touch a few points. The truth which we want to present, we have tried our best to give it unalloyed, unadulterated, very free, very transparent, and very convincing. We have tried this especially not because it's something new, but because of the so many sects and differences and so much of competition. Perhaps each one is doing one's own duty. But seeing this since about decades, I thought that if I were to give one technique or a religion or a denomination or a one kind of something to follow through, to follow my tradition, then I may also fall in the same rut along with my followers or my disciples or my friends, in the same rut as perhaps we have been from age to age. Anything in this relative world is no doubt relative. Even the religion, dogma, technique, path is relative, no doubt. But if we were to save ourselves from the fallacy of slipping into the rut, a dogma, a kind of non-truth, then we have to be very careful about certain points. I've tried my best, will be trying my best,
to give the truth, impart it, communicate it to the best of his transparency, universality, and free. It's not that I'm claiming to be one only of that kind, but at least I'm trying to do that. But often I present the truth through Christianity, Hinduism, Buddhism, no religion, Kundalini, East or West, not only because I want the sound to be universal, but because that's the way truth is. That when any section of people, in any section of nation, any section of technique particular follow that this is the only true thing, or the better thing than anything else, it begins to form the dogma. I'm trying to be universal, I'm trying to be non-sectarian from this point of view, that there's no commitment. Commitment of a certain path, a certain technique. We may have 10 techniques, we may have 100 techniques, and no techniques. The greatest idea of the master and disciple is this. I'm trying to emphasize this point. Because without which there would be no meaning in having a master, is this, that the very master's presence, the very master's living, in flesh and bone as you and everybody is, the very need of that is a communication. Communication. If a master and disciple would not have the need of communication, there would be no need of a physical master. The greatest, golden, the only point which is our reference between the guru-disciple is this. That the communication direct in kindling, like candle from the candle, is possible. That as you burn the candle from the another candle, burning candle, you don't have a need of a matchbox. You don't have to strike the two wood sticks together to produce fire. Failing which, we have to do this. But this is the greatest benefit, or perhaps the only benefit, in having a master. Those who don't have a master may apply the same philosophy with their spirit or God within. It's the same thing. Therefore, what I mean is, truth is one, truth is same, light is same, spirit is same, God is one. Paths may be many. Therefore, truth has to be universal. There is no other qualification we could apply to the truth. Whatever the truth may mean, being is pure. Absolute existence cannot be other than universal. Whenever we limit, monopolize the truth in any sectarian things, any particularities, any grouping, any barriers and limitations, we have murdered the truth there and then. Often the human fallacy is very common on this plane. But often those who are devotees of God, they meditate upon God, let's say it's Christ or Shiva or Vishnu or Buddha or whatever, they begin to monopolize that God within that particular name so much, which could have been a quality of devotion though. But often they pinpoint on that particular name and particular technique so much that God is this. Anything else other than this is no God. This may be a common element called dogma, but it's a very dangerous element according to the verse of Swami Vivekananda. That's the worst exploitation of a human being over one's own self. When we do limit the truth and God on particular name only, we murder our own God there and then. Even if I were true to the name of God, I am repeating. And if I would say, that's the only God, I have murdered God there and then. If I have said, this is my God, that's fine. Let's say A. I worship A, and A is my God. And I say, then B to Z are just false. That's dogma. A is of course my God, and he's my only God. That's fine. I see no wrong in it. That's height of devotion. But when I say, therefore, A because is my only God, therefore B and Z are just false gods, I begin to be dogmatic. And this is true of any religion. Perhaps those who have not gone ever out of their Christian religion or any other religion might not know the truths of other religions so much, because they have not read those scriptures nor studied their religious history. But surprisingly enough, if you were quite universal and you would fly from nation to nation, religion to religion every time and study impartially, you'll find the same echo everywhere. What a Christian says about A, Hindu says about B, Buddhist say about C, Islam says about D, and so on. Everybody in his orthodox way
believes there is only true religion on the whole earth. Their prophet is only true. And whatever they believe, that's the truth. Everything else is untrue. And they shut their eyes and ears and everything. This begins to murder the truth. Truth and God must be universal. Whatever name we may give is immaterial. This is how the fallacies arise, that often we fall in the trap of the techniques so much, the mediums so much, the religion so much, the temple, church, mosque, pagoda so much, or the different scriptures, that we limit ourselves within that, which is quite different from the devotion to our own God. I'm trying to distinguish between the true devotion and just mechanical dogmatic following. True devotion is needed, indispensable. But the dogmatic, repetitive, kind of possessive following makes us blind rather than even religious enough. It's better to be atheist than to be dogmatically religious, because it gets blind anyway. And atheist blind too. Only true awakened religion would be where we have true devotion to the goal and God, which is universal. When we maintain these two ideas simultaneously, my devotion to my God and universality of it, different approaches, then my mind is peaceful. This is very indispensable for those who are seeking light within. Many people come to me and they say, I have been doing meditation, I have been doing prayer, I have been doing yoga, I have been to the churches from my childhood, I have taken Indian or Eastern yogas too, I have done this. Nothing wrong in these things though. But still, I don't see the light and God and the things you talk about. I want to get released, I want emancipation, but I don't know where to go. Beyond this, what to do? I have been doing these things. Probably yes, with the genuine approach they speak this. Common fallacy mostly I see is this, that often they miss the goal because they forget the goal. When they begin to do things, they just do things. Most of the time they don't remember what is their goal even. If we could calculate our day and night, how much time we do remember our God and goal, we know the statistics. Why we fail to reach the goal? Because we are not keeping the burning goal before us. We are doing something, no doubt. We are cooking in the kitchen. We are cleaning the rooms, we are burning the incense, we are putting the flowers, we are starting the music, we are doing programs, we are doing retreats, we have Mother's Days, Father's Days, Swami's Days, not there yet. and whatever, Children's Day, I suppose, and whatever other, we are doing those things, many things, cleaning, we are doing charities, we are visiting them. But behind this, if we ask ourselves one question, behind all this, how much we are remembering the goal, you'll see the fallacy. We're doing a thing in itself, whatever the immediate thing is necessary probably. But what for? For which goal? For which God? Therefore we'll see the deficiency of devotion and longing. More the devotion, more the longing, you'll see the more you're nearer the goal. Less the longing and devotion for the goal, you'll do the things exactly as you might have done or should have done. But it's not burning. There's no burning zeal. Missing this burning zeal and burning devotion, the goal remains 10 million years away. And with the burning zeal, with the burning devotion and longing, round the corner. It's not paradox. Perfection involves the possibilities, all possibilities, conceived or not conceived. The definition of perfection is that omnipotency of perfection is such that it involves everything you can conceive or not conceive, all possibilities. That God is 10 million years away is true in the perfection. God is round the corner, outside your gate of the door, next morning. Perhaps as you just turn the side in your bed, God may be there. Such, it's not a paradox, it's a definition of perfection. What makes it different? What makes it 10 million years and around the corner? What makes it just
in your most distressed, dejected, disappointed times, you could see a light. And in the most happy moments of yours, pleasant moments, you may not see God. What makes it so different? Probably we do not precisely pinpoint this. We might say, oh, we lack devotion. Sure, of course, there's no two views there. But what really precise point is there which we slip right away? That makes a difference around the corner of 10 million years. You'll see that we hardly remember the goal. Devotion of God. When somebody reminds that, we remember that time and feel that we have been remembering. But if you take impartially the statistics of your day and night, you'll see the miserable statistics. In spite of you meditate, do yoga, you go to retreat, you attend satsang, you read scriptures, at times you go weekend picnics or meet your friends, even then, you don't become enlightened. You don't see the light within you, which is within you. You don't get the liberation you want. You don't get the perfection you want to be, for one simple reason. Hardly we remember the goal behind what we do. Why this is so important is very visible. This is important because unless you remember the goal behind everything you do, your concentration will not be diverted there. It'll be then misfired or distracted in various. Suppose you're doing 20 things. Your mind will be distracted in 20 things. You are doing 20 things. But there's no concentrating, focusing point behind. And because the focus point is lacking, the longing is gone. The devotion is not there. Behind everything, you cook, you meditate, you eat, you walk. Unless you make this incessant longing, incessant seeking. Sometimes we feel, oh, this is religious, this is not religious. If you are meditating and praying, there's a spiritual. If you are eating a food, there's non-spiritual. This very distinction shows we are not doing everything for God. Why couldn't we eat for God, walk for God, clean for God, or any other word you use? Once you bring in some focal point, it makes it not only universal, but makes it permanent. It becomes incessant. And that's very necessary. Suppose you go even picnic, longing. Should be, you are going to such and such sightseeing for God's sake. Just bring in by any terms, whether it's God or your master, your spirit or your light, your cross, your om, whatever you bring in. When you divert the whole movements, all movements of your life towards it, longing grows. And when that longing grows, things are around the corner. It's not a paradox. Although it can take 10 million years, this is an understanding, a kind of determination, a kind of unlearning process, that when we make it a plan, step by step reaching the goal, we do not know we are planning for 10 years or 20 years or 100 years or one life birth or 10 life births. But when we try to make it here and now incessant, we get it there. We have seen many examples. People have been depressed, sometimes dejected, frustrated. They just don't get anything. And they just talk to me or someone or whatever they do. And they didn't expect. All of a sudden, 5 minutes, 10 minutes, 30 minutes, they get up and go, they say, oh my God, so easy. They just there and then begin to see it's so easy. They got something which they thought they would never get in life. I get everyday examples. They thought in whole life they wouldn't get that thing, particular thing. Right away, there and then, in 5 minutes, they just got it. It's not because I give or you give, but that possibility remains for everyone, every place. The only missing link is this incessant flow of the focal point. Normally you say, I don't get time to do these things, those things. But whatever you do, do it for God. It's a turn of events. Instead of when you will meditate, then you will realize, which is true though. Suppose you're not able to meditate. Suppose you're not doing that. Suppose you're going away somewhere else. You're going on sea beach, home duties, shop duties, business. Oh, in business we have to do untruth, this, that, that. Whatever you do. Remind yourself there and then, I'm doing for God. Maybe self-deceit for the time being. Maybe self-conceit. But that's how to start. The focal point, the growth of devotion. Once the devotion and longing comes, I tell you, no God is
distant from you. Without longing and devotion, without that precision point, whatever else you may do, 100 things and techniques, may not make you see light. Not because techniques are wrong. I'm not saying the paths are wrong, not religions are wrong, but how to apply them. How to make the best use of your technique, how to make best use of your religion or a scripture, how to make the best use of your master or even yourself. He says, bring in the focal point every now and then. He builds up the concentration and devotion. That's very necessary. As soon as you do it, you see the doubts about seeing God, that God is so great, how can we see Him? He's so high. My God, I am just a meek creature, sinful one, just degraded, common human being, I'm imperfect, I'm just weak. How can I see God, such a perfect, supreme being? But to me, the only truth is this. Anything else may be impossible to see but God. God and light is so universal within everyone that even doubt is a blasphemy. If God was one person sitting somewhere else, it was difficult to reach because He would be the highest chair and the boss. We could not reach Him, probably, only few near about ones. But if God is within everyone, light is within everyone, even to doubt that it is difficult to get or impossible is blasphemy. This very doubt is the product of non-devotion, non-longing. We begin to claim upon God, no doubt, that God, I want to see you, but I am not able to see you. You are so far. It shows the lack of devotion. If we cannot reach Him, it's not because God is difficult to be found, but because our devotion is lacking. This devotion is lacking because we wait for the events to turn, and then we see God. Whereas God is always present in you and light, why we wait for the events to change? Why don't we say, whatever the events are, within those events we will see? Because God is always there. Light is always there. Spirit is within you everywhere. In whichever the events and pattern of life you may have, why is it not possible to there and then do? And why to wait for the change of events and then do it? This is all the language of devotion and non-devotion. When you wait for the things to change, you are simply saying you have no devotion yet. Whenever you have a devotion, you don't wait for the events changing, but there and then you just begin to do everything for God, whichever pattern of life may be. Loss and gain, whatever it may be. This is a very practical formula. It is not dogma, it's not a technique in the sense, but it helps you in whichever technique you are following, whichever religion you are following. That take the things around you as they are, as from God and for God. That's all. Do not try to wait, oh, but my duty is in the hotel. You know, if my duty was in a church or a monastery, it would be easy to do. But I tell you, those who have duties in churches and monasteries, they have not seen God. At least most of them have not. Exceptions only apart. It's not where you are that makes you see God or not, but where you are going. It's a very great statement. It's not important where you stand, but where you are going. It's not which pattern of life you are in, trapped in. You may be in the prison, even jail. People had visions in jail. People like Surya Aurobindo, Gandhi, they had many lives and visions in prisons. It's not important where you are. You may be in the most beneficial, most congenial circumstances, still you may not see the light. Only because wherever your devotion and focal point is found, there you see it, because present everywhere. So never give so much importance to the pattern of life you are, though sometimes it's congenial and not congenial. But if you pay more attention to that, amidst that pattern of life, you are doing everything for God, God has placed you there, every focal point will make that light before you. You'll see round the corner, it will shine. You may be in the prison, in the home, in the business, in the ashram, anywhere, shopping center, you could see the light. I'm not trying to exaggerate the point. Of course, somewhere it is difficult, somewhere it's easy. Only because somewhere is more shiny, and somewhere it's not shiny. Light shines through bulbs, not through the wall. Light is in the wall also. Many of you may know it. At least you believe it. The light is in the ceiling also, in the walls also. But you don't see that. It's not so shiny.
In the bulbs and tubes, you see this light shining. It's not because light is only these two spots. It's everywhere, within you and our flesh and bone also, but you don't see it shining. Because you're not chiseled

And these we call masters, or prophets, or holy people, mystics, whatever you call them. Light is everywhere. So whenever the pattern of life is a handicap, it's not because there is no God there, only because it makes it difficult for you to do that. So the technique comes out this way, formula. Then make that everything for God, for everything light. Whatever it is, loss, gain, enmity, friendship, congenial, noisy, silent atmosphere, congested area, open area, it has association with the mind, I do agree. But how to make the best of where you are today, where you cannot change? How could you do it? Would you wait till the things change and then they begin to believe God or remember God? Or there is a way to right away start. Those who are serious about homework, for them this is a point especially. Wherever you are, whatever pattern of life and duties you have, obligations, within that atmosphere, do for God. Do for the goal. Do for the spirit. Do for the light. And you'll see either the things or pattern will begin to change, or God will make that pattern easy for you. One of the two will follow. If the same pattern which was difficult will become easy, or pattern will change. But if you are saying, oh, I'll wait for till the pattern changes and then I'll remember God and devote my more time to it, feel sure the present pattern is going to be more difficult for you. Sure. This is a common psychology. So I'm not differing the point that situations are not difficult or not easy. Of course they are. But how to make the best of these things? And never to wait. Of course, wait in the sense of patience is a different thing. Wait for the change of events. Rather, you take care of the goal, everything else will be taken care of. Keep incessant prayer, incessant repetition of holy name, incessant meditation, incessant remembrance of your God or spirit or your master or whatever. That itself is a very great technique. You'll see the pattern will change, or the present pattern will become easier. This is our personal experience. You can try it. And there you'll see round, oh my, I thought after about 80 or 70 or 20 years when I'll retire, when I'll have about $50,000 in bank or traveler's check, then I'll go to Himalayas or Israel or somewhere, you know, or I'll go to, what are the places now that they call it? Let's say somewhere where God is, I mean, here it is not. And then we'll go and then we will do. This is a common fallacy we generally do. Not because God's not there or here. Question is, how to prepare the mind to receive, to be communicated? That's the main important point. How to make mind receptive, heart communicative, so that wherever we are and will be, that we shall receive. And you see, round the corner you get. Just turn the side on the bed, you'll see light is shining. We have seen these experiences. I've heard some stories, not quite often though, some cases. The person was lying down in the bed, didn't even get up to sit in meditation, didn't go to bathroom, shower, didn't burn the incense, didn't bring the flowers, didn't sit on the, any particular position, just lying down, and a certain longing or devotion arose in the heart of that person. And out of that longing, just that person turned the side on the bed and opened the eyes, which is shiny light came. I've seen few examples, heard about. And they asked me actually, Swamiji, how did it happen? I didn't get up and sit in meditation. I didn't have technique. I didn't go to TM or anything like that, or SM. And SM is Sahaja Meditation. And I didn't know technique. I just turned the face. It was midnight. I didn't know what I was doing. I even consciously didn't do it. And I saw my bed sheet was just shining like a sea of light. How did it happen? I said, there's no explanation. It just happened that way. Can't you understand why? He said, no. I said, your mind and heart must be very receptive and communicative that time. Something clicked in, simply. I said, what happened then? He said, well, after some minutes it went on and on. Afterwards it's covered, but the effect remained through early morning and next morning, and then again slowly died down. I said, because your receptivity closed down again. Ego the Great came in. I said, you're too much living upon your ego, that's all.

let go your ego. And only he has to be dropped. Instead of ego, just let it go. That he has to be dropped and then everything is okay. He has three limbs. The inertia activity and the tranquility. Tamas, Rajas and Sattva. He has three steps. Drop those three qualities of the mind, that's all. Then it's go. And when you again bring it, ego, bring in it, clap the go, becomes ego. And then your whole experience is gone. And then even if you wish for, it doesn't happen. Last night just happened by itself. It didn't happen by itself. You were just receptive. You were just very nice that time, pure-hearted. You were simple-hearted that time. Your heart was open that time. You say, but how did it happen? I didn't try. I say, you must have been trying. But the time you stopped trying, that happened.

0: journals, photographs, tapes alone would not do much. That can help you though. I don't mean don't do those things, otherwise we won't sell things actually. You must buy those as many as you can and just lock them in a trunk and keep them in the basement. I don't mind. Don't hear them. Just pay us money, buy those, keep in your basement. Don't do anything. Just simple-heartedness and purity of heart. Just do that. And then if you come and tell me, Swami, we don't hear your tips. I said, so much the best. Just buy them and keep them in the storehouse. I don't mind it. But the way to see the light is very definite. Very definite. I don't mean don't do these things. Do these things. Simplify your heart. Clean your heart. Make it communicate. Wherever you are, whichever pattern you have, God helps you there. If you want to change the pattern, there's no harm. But will you wait till you change the pattern? Or is it not the right time to start wherever you are? Very simple truth. You need logic, so I give you logical answers. But if you ask me very bare, transparent question, what is the way? Logic? I say, no. Through logic you cannot see God. Through logic you cannot see your life. Wherever you are, you have to start there. Then when God changes for you, change. Round the corner, you won't even expect it. You must have given it up. The next day the greeting card comes to you, marriage ceremony, today evening. My God, he said, I gave up the whole marriage question for the whole life. Or such and such boyfriend, girlfriend, they just left each other, never to see their faces. They didn't see even their back. And then, round the corner, cards were printed. Marriage ceremony, back to back. These things happen just unbelievably, but it's not something very extraordinary. Something we don't know, we are in the dark. We are grappling in the dark, what is going to happen tonight and next night, next day, we don't know. So we conclude today, oh, this is good, this is bad, this is right, this is wrong, this is impossible, this is possible, this is easy, this is difficult, this is frustrating, this is highly interesting. And tomorrow everything goes topsy-turvy, quite the opposite. Why? Because we don't know. And within the darkness, within that ignorance, we give decisions. If we cannot decide, we give opinions. And I assure you, any single opinion is a murder of truth. Those who know the truth don't give opinions. They just say what it is. And those who give opinion, they don't know, and their opinion has no value. If it happens to be right, it is accident. If opinion happens to be right, where is a calculated opinion? Any calculated opinion is not the truth. It cannot be the opinion. Truth is truth. We give opinion, we give decisions in darkness. We don't know what it is. But there is a way how to know. The definite way is first divert all the movements, actions, thoughts, feelings, towards God, or your goal which you have chosen, the light, the truth, all movements, physical, vital, mental. Mental is thought, vital is life, forces, biological, and physical is, as we see, the speech, the action, the action, the life, and the thoughts. When we divert all these three, along with the ego, towards one God, one goal, you will see wherever your pattern is, you will find the solution round the corner. And Master helps you in this. How to reach your spirit, your God with him. This is the foremost duty of a Master. To get you to your God, who is universal, who is unlimited. That perfection is within you. Your homework is to be done not only by techniques, but along with it, by remembering of the goal so that ego merges. Ego doing techniques make ego persist. Not that techniques are wrong, not that paths are wrong, but often we mislead ourselves, become mechanical about these things, get lost into those things because we forget the goal for which we were doing these techniques. It's a very, very tiny slip. But that causes us to make God throw away 1 million years. And if we could correct this small mistake, which is very grave though, 10 million years away God comes instantly. Get round the corner. Feel sure those holy people, masters, realized souls, mystics, those great, great men whom we still remember, men and women both, but those at the sublimest moment of life, they saw this flesh. Light came to them. The cross, Christ, Buddhist, Nirvana, consciousness just shone into them round the corner somewhere. Only because that time they were receptive. They were open. This openness and receptivity in religion has been called purity and simplicity of heart. When the heart is pure and simple, no vile, any, no dubiousness, no diabolic anything, diabolic British, diabolic, no American, no evil, nothing else but simple and pure, straight, that's transparent. When you bring that, it's so easy. Around the corner, you'll see the light. You'll understand what you're talking about, or you're doing about. Your actions will not be under opinions and decisions or in darkness. You will, with knowledge, awareness, you will do things. With awareness, you will think. With awareness, you will act. Everything you'll be just open and awakened unto. Through simplicity and purity, this transparency of remembrance of God, this focal point. For some, Master is a focal point, for some, God is a focal point, for some, both. For some, inner light and spirit is a focal point. Whichever focal point you make, make two assertions simultaneously, not even one after another. One is, that's God for you. Second, don't say anything else is non-God. Say other things are God for other people. That harmony, that universality. This is very necessary, otherwise you miss the goal. If your Christ is God, nothing wrong in it. But when you begin to say Krishna, Buddha, others are then false gods. You're missing your own religion. I'm assuring that. You're missing your own religion. If a Buddhist would say Buddha is a god for him, and everything Christ and Krishna are just nothing, they are just their gatekeepers. For example, they miss their own Buddhism. Their own Buddha, their Nirvana, they're missing, because then they're limiting God at truth. God is universal, truth is universal. You select by any name you choose, that's okay. But leave the respect and freedom to others, that's for them. But for me, this is God, that's fine. This is my cross, this is my own, that's it. There's nothing wrong in that. But without that cross, or without that om, or without that crescent moon, anything else is false, then I'm crippling my own religion. People have tried this many times, but as soon as a very trace, even one trace of negation comes in, or a negativity comes in, in one trace of prejudice, or one trace of dogmatics comes in, religion is murdered. So make this truth universal. Stand with longing and devotion for your God. Have respect and harmony for others. Two, and this focal point, bring in through every doing, every feeling, every thought. Wherever your pattern of life is, you'll see the light will shine. That again, when you become receptive, communicative, truthful, honest, simple, pure-hearted, again things shine, as if you never worked for it. But that's working. But once you purify yourself, make yourself receptive. Wherever you are, make a focal point for God, you are doing it. If you meet a friend, it's for God's sake. You're eating, it's for God's sake. Cooking, for God's sake. Arranging retreat, for God's sake. Opening an ashram is for God's sake. Otherwise, you become ashram, ashramite, you know. And God can easily be missed in ashram, easily. In everything. The pattern of life should change either by itself or should make it easy. Otherwise, I assure you, for some people in ashram, life is difficult. Why? They have made it difficult. I made it easy, they make it difficult. You know what difference? Why? I made it easy, it's easy. For some it's difficult. Why? They bring in ego. Once you bring ego, it's difficult. It's a very simple formula. Ashram life plus ego is equal to difficulties. Ashram life minus ego is heaven. Everywhere, in your home, your shop, your office, your business, your any kind of pattern you have followed. Bring in God, light and spirit. It will make you joyful. It will make you simple-hearted. Ego, whenever it comes in, you are gone. Love is over. Even in a couple, husband and wife, or a lover-beloved, mother-child, friend-friend, as soon as ego comes in any one person among the two, love is sacrificed, there and then. Even on the human plane, there and then, bring your ego, you'll anger or displease the other person. Any time, between two friends, mother and child, sister and sister, brother and brother, ego comes in, competition comes in, claim comes in, demanding, possessiveness, in short, ignorance comes in. Remove the ego, love is there already. You just get it. In any two kinds of relationships, so much so with the guru discipleship, God and devotee. Even supposing you have to react to someone, suppose there is an enemy of you, he's troubling you, or a certain negative person troubling you. You can't stand it. You have been very good to that person. There are examples. And supposing even then the other person's difficulties go on attacking you, and you get in retaliation all the negative thoughts from that person, even then there is a way to live nicely, very joyfully. How? Leave that to God. You are doing your duty nicely. Other person is negative to you, having poisonous thoughts or inimical thoughts, hostile thoughts, suppressed or exposed. Just leave that person over God. You're doing for God, just leave that person to God. I've done my duty, now God will deal with that person. You release yourself. Damn. But what normally we do, we take that person on our own head. That brings in the problem. Even if the master is present, master said, leave that disciple on my head. Why are you bothering about him? He said, but she's bothering me or he is bothering me. I said, you are just inviting your botheration upon your head. Can't you leave on that your master? What for he is? They just can't. The direct duel. And they produce the problem. That if you just could leave that person on God, he will deal with that person. I do, if somebody I'm incapable of handling, I say, God, no, he or she is your job. I've done my best, and something happens, explodes, something bad happens. What else? God is not going to do something imperfectly. When God takes the charge, he does decisively, and he's more dangerous. I do that. First I try. But I have to be right first, you know. Assuming that I'm right, the other person is wrong, then I cannot be wrong and the right person is a problem to me. Then I'm wrong. So the evil good is a problem. It has to be right and good. It has to be honest. It has to be selfless before you complain to God that take care of the other person. Because if you're wrong and you are going to tell God take care of the other person, God will take care first of you then. He'll deal with you first. If something, you're going to complain in the court about something, somebody else who has not done the crime, but you have done it, judge is going to try you first. It's something like that. We may take wrong complaints to God, thinking he'll listen to our prayers. He does not. If he sees you are wrong, he'll deal with you first, even if you are a complainant. First deals with you, makes you right, then he'll deal with the other person if the other person is wrong. So you have to only leave the other person to God only when assuming you're right and justified. And that you have no negativity and you have no hostility. That you are pure and simple. Then leave up to God. Those who have heard the story of famous that child saint called Prahlad. And the villain of the story was his own father actually. And he didn't react at all. He was a small child. He was a lover of God. And whatever troubles came from his father, who is a villain of story, he just left over God. And God saved him in every situation. Those who know this epic story, we may have such stories in many religions, actually. In Moses' side, they tried to kill all the children when Moses was small. In Krishna's also the same. When he was a small boy, the king ordered many babies to be killed. Because he heard somebody among them is going to kill this king. But he could not succeed. In Prahlad, he was a grown-up boy, but not yet young. He left over and God protected him in everything. Assuming the other person is evil, other person diabolic, or other person is poisonous or negative or hostile or that's cunning. Do not react directly if you're a seeker of God. If you're a seeker of God, if you want to be enlightened, do not directly react, please. There are other methods. Leave the results of that person to God. In the meantime, what should you do? He has given us a plan. Forgive, be patient, tolerant, and so on. Let go, forbear. These are the planks and supports we can stand on, especially those who are seekers of God and true seekers of light. They should not react even to their own husbands and wives and children and mothers and fathers. Because we have co-relationship like a mother, father, husband, wife, friend, and friend, brother, sister, should not mean that we have right to react. As a human being, we have right. But as a spiritual seeker, no. Definitely saying this. Once you leave this over to God and don't react, but be patient, forgiving, forbearing, loving, you'll see God will take care of the things automatically. And in the best way He will do it. Much better than you would have done it. If you would have done it, there are all chances, or most chances, that you would have made a mess of it. But if you leave over God, there are all chances, or at least mostly, that you'll be free from the care and worries and anxieties. And you could stand on the plank of patience and forgiveness and toleration. You could apply this in your life pattern. With this, your own husband, or a wife, or a brother, or a daughter, or a son. Problem with children are sometimes in the house. Daughter just goes 14 years or 16 years of the boy, just unmanageable, uncontrollable. And you get fed up. But how to deal with this child? I've been giving all the clothes and money and love and care and whatnot to the best of my knowledge. Still the child is something else. She doesn't listen to me, doesn't listen to me. Or my wife is like this, my husband is like this. It's only because we take too much in dual this thing, combat. Too much we are taking directly with each other without bringing in God in it. This is the problem, that we are always taking just two angles of a triangle, missing the third angle always, the C. A and B are just so caught up into each other that they forget the C. And when they forget the C, A and B are not perfect in themselves, they are just two dualistic approaches. They go on fighting and loving, hopeful, hopeless, optimistic, pessimistic, losing, gaining. All the time this game goes on. Call it tug of war, call it tit for tat, action, reaction, or equal and opposite. We have to bring in this C factor in between to make it a perfect triangle, perfect perfect. Then it will work. This is leaving over God. C deals with A, C deals with B. And then A and B deal with each other. It's fine all the time remembering the C, central position, as a bisection. That it works in concentration. But direct dualistic approach, you're bound to fail. Because why? Even if you win, A wins from B. And if B is miserable, A doesn't enjoy the victory. And if A is defeated and B is victorious, A is miserable anyway. Any relative dualistic victory even, at the expense of the other person, cannot make you happy. Be sure, you can go on asking questions about it. It's impossible. Suppose husband defeats the wife or vice versa. A child defeats mother, a mother defeats a child at some point. There may be a little bit happiness about it, but you cannot enjoy it because the other person is defeated and miserable. Unless peace and love are mutual, it is no love and peace. Both have to feel it. That's a real kind of victory. Husband and wife, child and mother, brother and brother, sister and sister, master and disciple. Both have to mutually feel that joy and peace. Then it has validity. And this mutual joy and peace cannot be had without joining with C. The other time. There's a binding force. There's a common denominator, the C. There's underlying consciousness, awareness, that C. The underlying divine, underlying God consciousness, underlying Godhead, spirit, light, that must shine through A and B both in order to make it mutual peace and joy. If Eva is shining, kind of peep, peep, peep, supposing, and B was dark, just flat, dead, with whom will you play? One is happy, other is unhappy. One is miserable, one another is satisfied. One is peaceful, other is disturbed. How will you play the game even nicely? Therefore, we have to come to mutual happiness, mutual joy, mutual peace. How? Not direct A to B. But to bring in a spirit and God, some underlying light and consciousness and awareness. It's called awareness. So whenever you do anything, feel, think, act with the awareness that you are doing for God, the joint with C. And then you will see your focal point is developed. Around the corner you see the light. The very B was miserable for you or misery making becomes your source of joy. The very B. Or if that B is still the source of your misery, God will place somebody else there. That B will be vacated and some PQR will come in. But once the PQR comes in the place of B, it will become B. Meaning you have to get that person in a certain connection with C. Whichever relationship may be, husband and wife, lover and beloved, mother and child, father and son, friend and friend, whatever, teacher and students, doctor and patients, attorney and clients, swami and non-swamis. You'll see the relationship will bind together in a not dualistic approach. Bring in that seed. It will make it non-dualistic. Feel sure it will work. There are many more detailed points in it, but I wanted to emphasize three main points in it. One is, before we come to questions and answers, one is that your God is your God, no doubt. Your spirit are light within you. That's the only true thing for you. Second, that truth is universal. Third is whatever you do, feel and think. Join with that C point that you are doing for that. If you have done these three things, light is around the corner. If you have missed these three or one of these three, God is 1,000,000 years away. We'll devote some time to questions and answers.
1: What you tell us about, you know, renouncing competitive type things and, you know, become more spiritually evolved and, you know, everything. But then say if something still draws you to it or you still enjoy some things.
0: In the life.
1: Yeah. Can you still find that, you know, to...
0: Yeah, if you enjoy, you enjoy it. But whatever you enjoy, do it for God. Don't do it alone. Suppose you enjoy the Coca-Cola drink, for example. Yeah. At that time only when you're drinking the Coca-Cola, you say, my God is drinking Coca-Cola, I'm doing for God. Just, now you might say that self-deceit, for the time being maybe, but eventually no, because you're diverting your thoughts and pleasures towards God, you see. That as soon as you bring in God, God is drinking Coca-Cola. Are you enjoying it through you? Are you drinking for God? Even though others may come and tell you what are you doing, do you think God needs Coca-Cola or what? Don't listen to that. You just bring in God idea in between. That's what I'm saying. You will see then after some time that pleasure sense through Coca-Cola or whatever, it loses pleasure. God will become a focal mind. As soon as you go on repeating this God through all things. So even if you enjoy certain things, I see no wrong, provided you are not enjoying A and B. A enjoying B, you are bound to be miserable again. You enjoy B because of C. Then it's fine. So don't give up those things, don't renounce. Just do it for God, that's all. I'm not telling you not to do that. Also, why? You might say why this is necessary. Only because God is already there. Underlying everybody. By rejecting that, you are producing miseries. By being aware and conscious of that, solving it. Without even giving up, if you don't want it. Or want it, rather. But if it's too difficult, then sometimes you renounce. Supposing if you cannot drink Coca-Cola without thinking of Jesus, then for the time being you may have to give up Coca-Cola. That's only extreme, drastic punishment in case you fail to do with smooth negotiations. Any enjoyment, okay. Your child, you're hugging your child, you're loving your wife, you're drinking, you're going to movie, going to bathing or swimming pool or just playing football or whatever, cycling or just chit-chat or just going on top floor of the skyscraper restaurant, revolving restaurant, for example. You know, people go there. But wherever you do, whatever you do for God. That's all, incessant. Then you'll get the focal point behind. Don't renounce it. Go on the top floor of the skyscraper revolving and see around, see, God, what did you make? My God. Then done wonders. I can sit on this about 1,000 feet high or more and see your world like this. What a nice idea. You know? You're bringing in God. You're marveling at the wonders of God rather than only of a man. But if you say, what a man made, my God, 30 stories and 60 stories, then you're gone. Because, I tell you why, there's the logic behind. Because you forget again who made this marvelous kind of thing called man. You give credit to man as if man is self-existent and self-created. You see my point? That means you are marveling at the 60-story building. Man made it, and glory unto man, which is okay. But man is not the last point, or the first point. Who created man? This called marvelous being. Naturally, you come to God. If you are not coming to God, you are rejecting the truth. That means you are taking as if man is the self-existent entity. You see?
1: You know, what happens to me sometimes, when I put my, I've heard either in the retreat or, you know, I've heard your tapes say almost about the same thing. So what's happened to me is, like, I cut down on certain things, and then thinking in that line has helped me a great deal. You know, like I say, well, I don't really need this, I'm doing this just to be greedy or something, you know. Yeah, it does help.
0: Yeah, so there are two ways. Either you do for God or you give up, which we call renunciation. There's no other third way except the worldly way of pleasure and pain. Either you do for God or give up. Third way, you'll suffer and enjoy pleasure and pain like a human being. And this is quite easy to be done. It will create your longing for God.

0: Pardon?
1: Would you review the first 2 points again?
0: First 2 points, either do everything for God.
1: Yeah.
0: Other things which are troubling you are not able to divert to God. Then give up. Either one's two. If you cannot do either one of these two, third will be normal, mundane human being suffering enjoyment, pleasure and pain. Ignorance, in short. If you fail in that, let's say if while enjoying having a pleasure, as he was saying, you forget God every time, supposing, then the remedy is give up the enjoyment for the time being. If you cannot remember God all the time into that, then give up the enjoyment. If you cannot do that even, then you have to suffer and enjoy like a human being. So one of these two, first two, you have to do. Third is failure.
1: I meant what you said just before you asked the question. You said these 3 points, or you will wait a million years.
0: Oh, those 3 points, I see. Well, one I said, choose a goal, focal point in your life. And that's your God. With a Christ or a Buddha or Jesus or a cross or Om or light or a spirit, whatever. That's your God. And then be universal in approach. That for others may be different names, different diagrams, different symbols, different techniques. Have respect and harmonious outlook to them. You see? Meaning truth, your truth is your truth. But be universal in approach. Two, and the third, whatever you do, you are doing for that God you are remembering. That's all. It'll solve everything. Patterns will change if they want to change. If not, the pattern will be easy for you. One of the two will come in. The very situation will ease out or will change. And who knows, you may find out that you are making it difficult rather than somebody else. It's a discovery afterwards, actually, that when you were feeling troubled and difficult about some other things, you'll find you were the cause for that. In the beginning, you thought others were cause for that.
1: I really want to give up my feelings of unworthiness and my self-condemnation. Because I think that's something my mind just is attached to keep me from you, you know, and from God, and from my inner life. But I don't know how to incorporate just feeling okay about myself without getting all egocentric about it.
0: Sure. Now one thing is certain, that you are not totally perfectly worthy, are you?
1: Enlightenment?
0: In a way.
1: No,
0: whatever you are, you think totally you are worthy, perfectly?
1: Do I think I'm worthy?
0: Yeah.
1: No.
0: Okay. That means partly you are unworthy.
1: Right.
0: In a certain relativity.
1: Right.
0: Okay. In some contrast. Second is self-condemnation. I do not believe in self-condemnation alone, except to make you humble. Why? Suppose you are claiming and demanding more than what you deserve. That's called, you are creating your unworthiness, actually. Do not expect to claim or demand more than what you deserve. It implies judiciousness. Are you claiming, demanding more than what you deserve? If you are doing it, then you will feel unworthy all the time. To avoid this unworthiness feeling and self-condemnation, generally the term is applied humility. That do not judge yourself in this respect at all. Let God choose you, rather than you choose yourself for God. Normally you are wishing things, and if you are not getting, you feel unworthy, or you do not attempt because you self-condemn yourself. Instead, leave up to God these things, to choose you rather than you desire for things. Your unworthiness is coming because you're desiring certain things and you're suppressing those things in you, feeling self-condemnation about it. Do not desire yourself. Let God do for you. What you have to do is, you have to bring your ego will so much to the God's will, joining, that automatically He gives you that deserving capacity. automatically he will give you. But when you choose for yourself, you make mistakes. Normally we have a free choice. We have a free kind of self-will. But that's very limited. On that you're playing upon your self-condemnation, self-worthiness, failures, suppressing and all that. Because all the time you're busy with that ego decisions. Avoid this ego decision somewhere. He'll make you more worthy. If you just leave over him, he'll make you more deserving. But if you are choosing your position to stand somewhere, then you are unworthy, you are self-condemning yourself, then that's what is haunting you actually. Avoid the ego trips, that's what I mean. Those are making unworthy and self-condemned. And don't believe in self-condemnation actually. But if ego is too high, I cannot tell you not to condemn yourself. You see my point. You have to be free from ego trips. All the time you are busy with ego trips. Therefore unworthiness is visible. If you leave over him, he'll make you perfect. And then you'll be all the time worthy at all the places, at all the times. Not what you want, but what he wants through you. So if you can avoid the ego trip, everything is fine. You're not unworthy. You're unworthy till your ego plays havoc. Self-assertion makes you unworthy. Self-claiming, self-demanding makes you unworthy. That makes you a very problem child, no? Problem child of God, a stubborn child, must make you undeserving. Being a stubborn doesn't make you more qualified, does it? More demanding makes you more qualified? More self-assertive makes you more meritorious? Never. We generally associate these two things together. The more you demand, the more you are meritorious. The more you are self-assertive, the more you are qualified, are you? Never. So try to deduct these two things separately. You'll understand what it means. So let God choose you and make you more qualified, more deserving. Otherwise, you are sitting in a chair and God comes and tells you to sit on the floor, on a carpet, supposing. And you write a sign of letter of resignation, God, from today I resign from recording the tapes. How would it sound? Devotion? What will it be? Utter lack of devotion. Utter ego trip, not little. He just told you to sit from chair to carpet and you say, I resign from recording the tapes. You see my point? That means even the tiny bit of deserving or worthiness you had, you are losing. Why did you ask me to sit on the carpet? Now I just, please accept my, there are many things I could say, you will say. Many things God I would say, but only in few words I am telling you. Please accept my resignation from the recording tapes. It's a height of ego, height of arrogance. And then on the top of that, if you say, God, if I by sitting in chair I have got more arrogance, it's doubly necessary that I just renounce it. It's not renunciation when God tells you to leave the chair and sit on the carpet, you're not renouncing it. That's your agitation only. You see my point? There's a difference between agitation and renunciation. There's a difference between resignation to God's will and resignation from recording the tapes. It's the height of arrogance and ego. But even then, if God is merciful, He forgives you. Why? To give you more chances to come up. To make you more worthy, but if you listen to Him, not listen to your ego voice. Any impulse, any excitement, any emotion, any agitation, any retaliation, any reaction, any prejudice, any jealousy, any negative such thoughts, keeps the ego bold, actually. If you want to be more worthy, be more humble, be more devoted, be more simple-hearted, be clean-hearted. Don't forget, God sees through your heart and mind. You cannot hide even if you try to. No one can. Just omniscience of God will see through you. Whatever you say, do is immaterial in God's eyes. Because He sees, He knows. Let's say your master, whom you affect, or God, whichever word you bring in between. He sees through you. You don't have to explain. He knows. If you write 10 pages explaining why you do or don't, He won't listen. He will read it for your sake. For His sake, He doesn't need it. He knows it. So your unworthiness, self-condemnation are a product of your own, but ego trip, actually, both. Man may be a king on the throne, still may be unworthy. A person may be a simple clerk, or maybe accountant, maybe a laborer, maybe a gatekeeper, maybe still worthy. Do not go by position counting. One who is in high position, necessarily highly spiritual, don't go by that. And maybe may not be. Many high position people may be unworthy, may be low position, may be quite worthy. If God tells you, okay, you sit here, humbly accept that. That may be your highest position, who knows? It's not what you do is important. I have always said this. It's not what you do is important, but how you do. It's not where you are standing or sitting is important, but where you are going to is important. What is your goal is important, not where you are sitting. Let's say if you are sitting there, but you are going towards ego trip, let's say. You are missing the whole thing. Everybody is right in one's own eyes, perhaps most of us. They are right in their own eyes. Oh, if this would have not happened, I would have done that way. If this would have not happened, I would have been all right. Why did he say like that? Therefore I am saying this. You know what I mean? This action-reaction is always there. That doesn't solve the problems. You get a duty, for example, somewhere in the life pattern. All of a sudden you become possessive, attached to that position of your life so much that you begin to think that's yours all the time, forgetting that that's given to you for doing it. It's not yours. You see my point?

0: hurts. It's only when you're expecting and demanding you feel more hurts. You may be better than her, which I can take it for granted, but the question is, how will you deal the situation now? If you have to live with her or anybody, unless you leave. But how many times you leave? How many wives or husbands you will leave? That's what I mean. Somewhere with some wife you have to deal. Okay, if you have to deal today or tomorrow with this or that person, how will you do that? There are only two ways. Either leave or love. It's better to love and tolerate the hurt. Why? Because only tolerating hurt I don't think is enjoyable at all. Unless you love a person, your tolerating the hurt is murderous, is killing. It's just not enjoyable. It's least troublesome, the hurt is least troublesome if you're loving a person. That kills the person totally. Your toleration of hurt alone does not finish the person. But if you love the person, that person is going to finish. Maybe time factor, but that's a way to live in the world. Assuming that you are better than her, in the cases where she is better than you, supposing, then all the more you have to be more giving and more tolerating. The more you are giving, you win actually, I assure you. There's a common saying in India, Dekho, Mudyo So Judyo, one who bends, adjusts, you know, one who gives is made. You are not defeated in it at all. And this is not submissiveness. Submissiveness is quite different thing. It's purely a greatest act. Submissiveness is where you are defeated actually and you just accept the things other partner says, other party says. Many times I'm loving and tolerating hurt, but I don't give my way. I don't become submissive to them. I tell them you're wrong still, but I can't do otherwise. I'm tolerating the hurt simply and loving you still. That doesn't mean I'm submissive to your ideas.
1: It's so very hard to be tolerant sometimes. More
0: and more. As much as you can will be a saint. The more you tolerate, you are transcending human nature. If it becomes totally unbearable at one point, then you renounce all else. If it becomes real unbearable, then you cannot do otherwise. But better than fighting. These two methods are better than fighting. It's better to yield than to be submissive. There are differences here. As much as you can tolerate, you are a greater man. Where your toleration breaks the bounds, you cannot take in more, then of course you have to do something about it. Depending upon what position you have. If you are in a supreme position, then you can issue the orders. But if you are not in a supreme position, you are lower position, you leave. You see? But first try at most to tolerate. Forgive, give. And all the time inside, do not give up love. All the time.

It's easy to be human being, but it's difficult to be divine. Because it's an uphill task. To retaliate, to react, to resist is human. To give, forgive, be tolerant, loving, take on the hurt of others on your head is divine. And it's applicable to the human society.

0: You have to slap a child only at the last resort when all other Simuth love and they fail. And when mother does slap a child, it should work. Like one, two, three. You know? It should be the last step. With husband, wife, child, mother, friend, master, disciple. Rest is step last. Up to that, toleration, utmost forgiveness, patience, understanding, accommodating, let go, give. Even accepting hurts and suffering on your head. When you see the last end has come, now without that, there will be no solution, then drastic stuff. Then strike. And that should be with utmost judiciousness, so that should work. When you strike, also it should work. You should not get beaten and come back. But that should be last step. It should finish the other person. This is how prophets do, actually. Moses, Krishna, Jesus. But if you involve fighting reaction right from the beginning, tit for tat, fighting for right, you are misusing the violence even. But at back of all this, love must be there. When you tolerate, have love inside. Don't tolerate because mechanically something. When you feel hurt, you should love for the person.
1: How do you develop love?
0: Yeah. That's what I brought in the point C. That if you love God, make a focal point, you'll be able to love others. In dualistic approach, person-to-person love developing is very difficult. If I brought in God in between the spirit, that if you love your God as much as you'll begin to love man, even your enemy. Otherwise, directly, you cannot love enemies. It's impossible to even think about it. But if you truly love God, you'll see it's easy. So develop your love for God in prayer through meditations, you know, self-introspection, reading, study, satsangs like these. You develop love for God, for your spirit. Then you'll be able to love others. Person to person is very difficult, very difficult. Because you see so many imperfections in a person, how can you love? You see the point. Once you love to God, it will be easy to love man even if imperfect, because now you have projected that. Normally we love a person when he's so good to me, you know? That's a normal psychology. But if he's bad to me, I cannot love a person. There we fail. But bringing God, where God is always perfect, he has no deficiencies. If we can love him easily, without danger, safely. Once we have learned it, or have projected that love to others, we won't see the imperfections of others because of that. Our love still will be the same, in spite of the imperfections. Love must be unconditional. But man-to-man love, unconditional love, is nearly impossible. Unless you bring in that spirit or God in between the both. Because God is in you and as well as in the other imperfect one. And God is perfect, therefore you are projecting love unconditionally. It takes time though, but that's the solution. Otherwise, you will wait for the other person, B person, till he or she becomes perfect, then you will love perfectly. And that time, we don't know when will come. So don't forget the goal, don't forget God, that C point, please. If you do that, everything is difficult. Bring C from morning till night, C your master, or your spirit, your God, your light, whatever. Try to remember all the time, through all actions and movements. Things will be easy.

Let's put this way. The most ancient, eternal goal of our birth . It may be that each one's view or looking at or level of consciousness is different. Thus we see differently what is our ultimate something. The very reason that we keep taking birth is because we don't finish the supremest goal of life or lives, that we keep coming back to learn the lessons. This is not something new wisdom, but the context of the subject matter. I must keep reminding this. That language is a limited instrument. We have heard this also 1,000 times. We can put different wordings on the goal, what it is, whether God realization, self realization, pure consciousness, knowing thyself, reaching the super consciousness, samadhi, Christ consciousness, Buddhahood, enlightenment. It's not only the words. Let me try to convey the idea. Again, that's not new. But unless we keep reminded, I don't think we are going to leave or give up the comfortable position of the mind. This reminder is one of the highest functions of a master or guru or a prophet or the sages. Keep us reminded because it's already there with us. It's already within you. So it's not something to give or teach or train, so to say, but to remind. That's the first and the foremost step, indispensable in order to proceed. Because erroneously, if we believe, or at least by habit we believe, that something we have to achieve there, wherever, and work for it, practice. Even though with good motivation, may always keep us further away from the goal for the simple reason that forgetting here, everywhere, with everyone, if thou seekest outside you, even though outside also is there, but missing the nearest point and we search outside farther away, may one day result in coming back to ourself. Not may, it will, definitely. Many ignorant, erroneously scholarly people, well-meaning, do say commonly, oh, it's not outside you, there, it's within you. Nobody contradicts it. I humbly would. I would say it's not because it's not there. Because in contrasting, it is here and not there, outside you, is another fallacy we perpetuate. But I will make a little change here. It's not there, it's not true. It is there too, but since it is within you, nearest to you,
among you. Why to go further? What's there in pilgrimages or Himalayas or Ganges or anywhere for that matter? I contradict this only from one angle. That's untrue. He is there too. Light is there too. Your God is there too. But it's too difficult there than with you, within you. This therefore first fallacy, if we can avoid, the method by the sages and the gurus, masters and prophets, therefore is to remind us. Prefix means again, mind, to be aware. In this context, mind meaning aware, re-awareness. Remind us. That's within you, near you. If not only there, but not only then, but here and now. This shortens one aspect. Otherwise, we wait for the time we'll do, or wait for the space we'll go and do it. Rather, you start where you are. You see the point. Then, if you want to go there and in some other time capsule, that's fine. Nothing wrong with it. I don't contradict this. Those who say this very erroneously say this. Even though a belief is not there and here, it can make our practices wrong. Because then you'll wait for a particular time and a particular spot to do it. Until then, you do nothing. We can only start from where we are and what time, particle of time we are. You can't start there and then, no. Even if you try to. You can only start where you are. Try to understand this point. Why? Let's put it more bluntly or rather deeply. If it starts you're doing where you are aware, if where you are, you start from there, you are aware only there where you are. Don't think it's a jugglery of words. It's an awareness process. You can only start where you are. This makes you aware, open, more fully conscious to see where you are. This gives a measurement where you stand. You can only start from there. Even if you jump, yet jump from where you are. If you fall, only you can fall from where you are. If you rise, you can only rise from where you are. So what are we to do? You just be aware where you are. Then if you go there and then in some other century time capsule or spot, that's fine. I have no two views about it. Ultimately, you have to choose your timing and you choose a spot comfortable, convenient to you for your practice. There's no doubt about it. So, we don't start where you are, you don't end there. Let me differentiate this. You end in the forgotten goal. That's why the reminder is necessary. That's why the satsang is necessary. Therefore the practices are necessary. Therefore visiting the pilgrimage is necessary. Therefore reading the scriptures or any other such books is necessary. Therefore chanting is necessary. Therefore love of nature is necessary. Conservation of forests and elements is necessary. Therefore, loving fellow among fellow beings is necessary. Therefore, being charitable is necessary. Therefore, not hurting others is very necessary. Therefore, not wasting your time and energy is necessary, and so on ad infinitum. If I don't condemn anything. Tragedy is those who don't condemn anything or anyone are the most condemned. Very few understand them. The greatest lovers are the most hated. Be sure, history is replete with experiences. Therefore, the universalism of the religion is most doubted
by those who are very dogmatic and fanatics. Be sure. Think it over. I'll come to the point now. If we mind our own business, our goal, whatever name we call it, I don't think we have any time and energy left to condemn anything or blame anything. If your concentration is focuses upon the goal, the God, your mother, divine mother, your peace, your bliss, your consciousness, your light, your enlightened beings, your great sages, you will have hardly time and energy left to waste and ruin in condemnation and blamings. Blasphemy comes only from those ignorant beings who don't mind their business. Please think over these things. His sentence will be aphorism. Gurus, masters, prophets, sages of any clime, country, religion, to me this. They do not divide us, not differentiate, ever. It's our misinterpretation which makes them divisive. It's our ignorance. So what? Human birth has only one goal. By whatever name you call it, is the material to reach where from we might have fallen, where from we might have slipped, what we might have forgotten, the ultimate, the ancient, which is beyond time and space. Time and space, both are mechanism created by the mind. They are limiting. The ancient goal, the most supreme, the eternal goal is beyond time and space. So, we are in the world within time and space. How shall we do something which is beyond time and space? Let's put, last time if you remember on a Christmas day, I said every question inverted about will be soon answered. Because that goal, because that consciousness, but because that God, light, are beyond time and space, therefore we need to be reminded within time and space to do something about it. Because we are caught up in the time and space. Nothing wrong, nothing evil, nothing devilish about it. Simply we are in relative plane of time and space. That's why we need to be reminded that's not you. Real you, me, is beyond time and space. You are not bound by this. These limitations. Transcend all the barriers if you can. In order to do what? To realize you are true you. That has been termed true self. Your spirit, your light, your God, your kingdom of God, your pure consciousness. Your summum bonum, your source of the creation. And then see how the creation is really enjoyable. Forgetting the goal, focus on the true self. It will be always miserable. There are happy moments, there are enjoyments, there are pleasures. But they are as fleeting as we are talking about. But that doesn't mean they do not exist. They do. But they're so, not only dualism, but they're so bound, they're so connected with the other side of affliction, misery, worry, anxiety, doubts, fear, and sadness, pain, so on and so forth. It's so interconnected that you can hardly take one and then jump into the opposite. These antonyms are not separate two sides. They are two sides of the same coin. Every time you talk about pleasure, enjoyment, good moments, happy moments, they are so connected, like in the coin, you can't separate them, that you are inviting the other side. This being the case, just even though we live the life of creation in dualism, we need to be reminded
that that's not really you. There's a substance in the coin which is the real you, which is not affected by both sides. Now, again, this is not a very new wisdom, but in the context of self-realization, we have to be reminded of this, that this is not you. We can blame prophets, we can blame sages, enlightened being gurus, masters, put them lock and barrel into something, we can condemn. But you know and I know, is an Indian proverb, that those who spit to the sky comes back on their face. We can excuse anybody saying they're ignorant. Okay, ignorance is what it does, all this nonsense. But then you cannot blame darkness either. One sage used to say, don't blame darkness, bring light. Now stick on these points. If you can, you get the breakthrough. Ups and downs are there, valleys are there, mountain peaks, forests, and so much, slits, falling, good weather, bad weather, when you climb to the mountains. Keep going. Continue. Don't too much analyze your falls and rises, good and bad moments. Don't too much analyze. A little bit for our own knowledge, yes, we should reflect upon the situations. No doubt about it. We cannot ignore the dualism either. You have to pay attention to those things. But don't dwell too much upon that. Keep going. In battlefields, many die, many come up, many rise, many are finished, many run away. Some run away, some go forward. Those who are real soldiers, spiritual soldiers, those are spiritual warriors. They keep going. Some fall, some go back, some run away, some give up, some condemn, some fight, some destroy, some commit suicide, some are self-fired. You know what self-fired is? Those who don't know how to shoot, sometimes they shoot at bullet somebody and it goes behind to them. Self-fired, they call it. Backfired. All these experiences come throughout our lives, not only one life. Our failures and successes, profit and loss, friendships and enmities, many, many things, desires in their results, consequences, craziness, weirdness, and good moments. Amidst all the vicissitudes, keep going. Charayaveti, Charayaveti, the famous Rig Vedic aphorism. Charayaveti, Charayaveti, Charayaveti, derivation. Keep going. Sometimes you'll reach. Consistency is one of the great virtues of the practitioners, the seekers, which on the other flip side of the coin means faith. If you wouldn't have faith, you would not continue. It's very obvious. Poor or better doing, keep going. If there are 10 or 20 or 100 or 1,000 or 100 thousands, keep going. If you can, don't look behind. Just go forward. What others say or your mind says or whatever you can think of, pay a little attention. Don't ignore it. Don't dwell upon it. Try to see my point. If you dwell upon it, you are making ditch for you. It's a rut. Think over it. Reflect upon any situation, what others say, what your mind says, what your friend says, what your husband or wife says. Listen. Don't dwell upon it. What would you remember then? The only thing to be remembered. Try to see the point. Your focus will be on the only thing worth remembering, your God. He will do for you. It's the truth.
to make your focus and concentration upon the goal of your lives is not to remember too much anything else. I couldn't be more frank. Don't ignore, pay attention to other things. Don't dwell upon that so that it makes a rut or a ditch. Because nobody else will fall in that ditch except you, the one who makes it. Nobody is going to oblige to fill in that ditch which you have dug. Everybody is very selfish in these matters. Nobody falls in the ditches of others but one's own. Mind my words. Wise people know this, if they keep reminding you, don't make the rut. The Sanskrit word is samskar. Because the one who makes it will fall into that. Just cross it over. Understand it, reflect upon it, let it go. Go forward. Charaivet. This is a way to reach the goal of self-realization. It's very easy if you go the right way. It's with you, within you. All prophets and saints and sages have said this. God is within you, Spirit is within you, within your enemy, even within your friends, everywhere. But you can only start where you are. Many will show you intellectuality, logic, rationality, party lines, dogmatic orthodoxies. Many will swear by the scriptures, and many will come in my name, but all won't be Christ. I will know that. Many will come, few will be chosen. Among few chosen, some will be again rejected. Rejected may be a strong word, meaning given up. How many reach the goal? Doesn't matter. Keep going. One day you will reach, may not be today. So, what shall we do in the world in the meantime? Do it selflessly as your duty because you have taken it up. You have made it. You have projected your world. You have fabricated or created your own world around you. You have to pay attention to that, of course. Or don't create. You have to pay attention to it, but now what? Since your eyes are open halfway and you want to come out of these ditches, fulfill it. But be selfless. That's very important word, third. I'm going to. Reminder, consistency, and selflessness. Because if you don't selflessly attend to those things you have been responsible and created in toto, then you create other karmas again, and then cycle will go round and round. Therefore be selfless so that you don't go around in circles again. And when you don't go in circles, how do you go then? Where do you go? What do? You go straight. And the circle line is straightened out, it's a straight line, that's it. It's either vertical or go forward or higher. Please understand. I'm talking beyond dogmas and fanaticism and superstition, orthodoxies, and so-called party lines, you know. It's easy to fall back into party lines and just verbatim, parrot-like repeat. But we all know that's mechanistic. If we are honest to admit it. Genuine ones only reach, who think for themselves. We just don't repeat because something, well, maybe right even, but that doesn't mean it's yours. You have to have your own original thinking. You have to be genuine about it. Not that therefore others are wrong and you are right. No, that will be very egotistical. When we say think for yourself doesn't mean others will tell you what they think they are right. That means they are wrong. No, they may be right too. As a common sense proverb goes in India,
you know, you can fill your tummy only what you eat, not what others eat. Not because others are wrong, I don't mean that. But just to repeat parrot-like party line, it's just dead. It's just an electric wire without connection into the any voltage. Think for yourself, meaning it has to be you, it has to come from you. That's what matters. What food you eat is going to, you know, fill you. Hear everything, read everything, discuss whatever you can. Ultimately, bring it original from you, make it your own. This will give you freedom of awareness one day. I'm not saying others are wrong, don't follow them. No, I'm not saying that. It's easy to quote us out of context and make a mess. Not that it affects me, but affects you people, and therefore affects me. Because certainly you and I are not separate altogether. This sense of awareness where you are, you need to be reminded, you have to be consistently following it, and be selfless, so that you don't make further ditches. That's my point. Unless you argue that you like your ditches, they are so nice, why should we just not make it? Then is your problem. Experience more ditches, keep falling. Hear others. There are three ways to deal with the things you hear or read. Some, just allow them to enter your one ear and let it go from the other ear exit. There are other something things you hear which you enter from one ear, hold in between your brain somewhere, think it over, reflect, let it go from the next exit. There are third, which you hear, which are useful to you, you are focused to the goal. Enter from one ear, retain the brain, meditate. And those are not many things. To meditate, you need one thing, which pertains to your God, to your light, to your consciousness, to your release, to your liberation, to your newborn. That you return as a permanent guest. And that's a goal we meditate upon. Other things are just for one year and exit, others, which one year remain for some time in your mind, then let go. Mathematically, do I mean let go everything except the one you goal meditate upon? Yes, that's what I mean. Exactly. It's hard to do, no? If your will to do is easy. If your will is weak, you don't want to do it, or you, for some reasons, do not attend to it because there are other things to attend for, then certainly it's difficult. So if we meditate upon just one thing, what will become of my world, my life, my works, my activities, my passing time, and my living? Often, abruptly, I could say, no, God will take care of that. We have heard this a million times. Somehow, mind doesn't trust that if I give up, God is going to do everything for me. Impossible. Sure. And I, for one, would say that's the only possible thing which ever could happen and will happen after your death also. Who does anyway? Amen. Oh, but I have to do, no? Yes, God will tell you to do something and then do it. Follow His will.
because your will you have consumed is weak, is deficient, is eroded. Your will is just has holes. It has no strength left. It has excuses. It has tamas. It has willfulness. It has self-righteousness. It has selfishness. It has hatred. It has fear. And so on. It's rotten. Follow the God's will, which is still intact. Because you are trying to do, He's not doing for you. Remember it. Because you are following your own will, mind and ego and desires, He is not doing for you. Cannot be both? You follow your own mind and He also does for you. How can that be? Only language-wise is impossible. When you give up, He does for you. Let go, let God. We have heard these things, but we have never thought how practical these are. We think these are philosophical, theoretical, make-believe religion, and here is practical world, my realism, which I have to do everything. Fine, then why do you complain and grumble? Why are you kind of as if distraught and frustrated and confused and just don't know what to do? And then you take out your anger and hatred on others and spoil their life too. Isn't it so? I'm angry. Then what? God is going to fall at your feet or what? They care on anger for 10 years, 20 years, and they said with such shud and mud in Indian words, with such a fanfare as if that's very logical. They don't get ashamed that carrying anger 10, 20 years or lives even. They don't get ashamed that they are so downtrodden. I'm using the word very consciously. Allow His will to do. If you want to reach how to know yourself, your ultimate supreme goal of lives, to realize your true self, let go. These are reminders you consistently follow with faith, selflessly, then you meditate successfully. Meditation is a mechanical process that switch on and off and you do things. No, no, no. It's not. It has to do with yourself. You cannot brush off, avoid your mind, whatever it is, and just meditate. No. Lives will pass away. You won't see the results. Follow with faith. Be selfless. Those who are spiritual warriors should know one thing. All other things are passing phases. Your anger won't only disturb you, it won't disturb God. You spit over the sky, it comes back on your face. Those who are angry, they are only angry. That is, they are angry. They are disturbed. Those are doubtful, fearful, those are hateful, they are hating themselves. They are fearful of themselves. They are angry at themselves. It doesn't reach God. God knows, but it doesn't touch Him. Try to understand. Meditation is not mechanical. You can't pass off, bypass your mind and meditate. No. Sooner or later, we have to pay the price. Therefore, be selfless, so that you don't dig more ditches. These words, I'm not using mine, they are in the scriptures. The ditches and digging. To remind you of the ultimate, ancient, and most permanent goal of self-realization. Please pay attention totally to it. Other things just perform by the way, selflessly, paying some attention to. But see that you don't dwell upon anything else.
So that doesn't form any attachments, doesn't form any identifications, so that your mind or you are free for your Lord. I'm not asking too much because this is the only goal worth achieving, worth realizing. It's not something you have to kind of as if be convinced about it. I'm not trying to convince you, I'm trying to remind you. It's beyond all evangelisms and dogmatisms. As a matter of fact, evangelism, dogmatism, fanaticism, conversion, these are just mind thrown juggleries and tricks, that's all. Keep busy with the name of religion. It's not true religion. Most ancient religion, eternal religion of man, has no name or label on it. We have given our labels so that mind can have little belonging to possessiveness of certain comfort, convenience, or something catching, you know, tangible something. That's all. That's our labels. You can tangibly describe it. You can handle it. You can little feel about it. You feel a comforting sense in it. Therefore, we put labels on this. Not that it's true religion. On the contrary, it's one more samskar, one more ditch, to be frank enough. And we fight on those ditches, don't we? And in those ditches we make trenches for self-defense and shoot it out, don't we? Think it over again. Do we have ability to cross over these things? I would say yes, if you have courage. You need courage to transcend the barriers and limitations to be free. That's liberation. In this, you don't condemn any particular religion. You don't condemn any dogma. You don't know what I'm saying? Not one against the other. You can transcend all the limitations. Your true self, your shining purity, your joy, and that's why they named it Satchit Ananda. The truth is the consciousness, is the bliss. Doesn't need any labels. Labels are for convenience, only just to play with, just a mind to occupy intangibility, that's all. That's why the sages had the greatest courage to say, thou art that. They didn't say, thou art Hindu or Muslim or Christian or Jew or whatever. Thou art that. They didn't even name it. It's courage to transcend beyond limitation. We cower down into something under the comforter. You know, it kind of feels cozy. Right. It may feel cozy, but it doesn't give you liberation or freedom of the soul. And one day, that comforter also you have to shake out to get up. You can't lie down always in the comforter either. And then what? One saint used to say that we do pray to the Lord to make us free from the pain, the discomfort, the inconvenience, and dis-ease, and so on. But do you know, he used to say, what really binds you are those comfortable, convenience, good things you feel pleasure about. They are more binding to you than those who give you pain. Why? At least painful things you want to avoid. You don't want them. You're not attached to. But once it gives comfort, convenience, pleasure, and something that you're attached to, it's very hard to give up. In the night when it's very cold, and fortunately or unfortunately you didn't cover yourself well in the night, whole night you fight with, subconsciously, you go on fighting sleepiness, you go on fighting the cold and also trying to sleep. And that's better because you'll get up early morning. Then you set a comfortable, very well cozy on, you know, and the room temperature was fine. You might get up at 8 a.m. or maybe further if it's a holiday. He used to say that sense.
the place that pain things, they are the ones which will awaken you sooner. Rather than comfortable, convenient, labelized ditches will keep you mobbed in like fringes. Depends how you look at it. The lovers of God look quite differently than the worldly, mundane people. They give up, let go. And mundane, worldly, selfish people, they say, we sacrificed. I don't know what they sacrificed. The ditches, you can't pull them out. Once you pull them out, you go and they fall back again into that ditch. We call tamas, the inertia, lifelessness. They don't live. Please awake. After meditation is realization. Awake. There's a joy in awakening. I was reading that day, I was in some other place, Las Vegas. Not of Nevada, no, no. Las Vegas of New Mexico. I went in a certain gift shop, happened to be, you know, certain, well, I won't name it. And one of the note cards I found by Kabir. You know what he says or said? If you want your dreams to come true, then awake. Kabir, not me. If you want your dreams to come true, then awake. Think it over. Why? In awakening there's a great joy. In awakening there's great peace. This awakening, I don't mean necessarily physical awakening, but the mental awareness. You feel joy, you feel peace, you feel lightened, you feel loving, and love too. And what is higher than that? Satchit Ananda. That's what is you. That thou art. That's a realization of yourself by you. Name it now any way you want, that's different matter. It's beyond name, it's beyond word, beyond description. We describe because language is what it is that communicates, that's all. It has no name. It is you what you are. I am what I am. It's something. You can't put a badge on it. We do put certain labels because to just to make it conveyable into audience. But otherwise, mind is making that mistake. It's as if the ditches you fall, each ditch you measure and put a label and statistics in order to make you understand which ditch it is. Some ditch may have flowers and garden and lawns in it too, very, very pleasant. But to cut short, it's a ditch nevertheless. Ditch here I mean to make it more understandable. Some scars, ruts, mental attachments, greeds, mental identifications, false identifications, these are ditches.

spiritual warriors are not reactionary fighters. They are, on the contrary, self-suffering people. But they know how to proceed. Go on. There are many dogs barking around. Just go on, like a fakir. All barking dogs don't bite. On the contrary, English proverb is, dog which barks doesn't bite. I differ it a little bit. Some barking dogs I have seen biting too. So, exceptions. But keep going. If you're selfless, consistent, faith in your Lord, Master, Guru, God, whatever you call anyone, keep going. Don't look to the number, it's very deceptive. Few can be wise, millions can be fools. Being recorded, I'm not out of the record. But don't quote me out of context. I don't mean anywhere millions are fools and few are wise. I don't mean that. I said wise are always few, fools are millions. It's a little difference. But you should have courage. That's important. Nayatma balahini nalabha, Sanskrit. Self-realization is not for the weak. Those are the greatest warriors of any kind on this earth. They don't seem warriors only because they don't have weapons. They don't have bombs and guns and everything. They don't react. They are, in a way, defenseless, actually. They are very insecure, vulnerable people. At least from the worldly point of view. Therefore, they are attacked the most, condemned the most. Does it affect them? Not inside. From outside, it seems to. They are the ones who are worshipped for thousands of years to come. Think it over. Make your life sublime. Remember thou art that. Spirit is within you, God is within you, consciousness is your substance. Why did we come on this earth? To learn some lessons. Or we are ETs from other planets, whichever way you put the language. It's a material to me. There are various ways of explaining. We all may be the progeny of the ETs from other planets or other galaxies. Perfectly true, probably. But nevertheless, why did we come here? Question arises. Who are you? Where from you came? Where will you go? Why are you here? Eternal questions again. Same. Okay, you are ETs from other galaxies, planets or universes. Why here? Maybe. Some lessons we have to learn here, only which are capable to be learned here. Okay, from that angle alone, okay, let's make the best of it and learn the lessons. Okay? Fair enough. Or, we didn't come from anywhere else. We are here somehow. Why? Why you and me are here? Okay, we didn't come from anywhere else. We are here, just natives. Global natives. Earthlings. Why we are here? Obviously, we have not finished the game. We are learning. If we had learned the lesson, we would be perfect, isn't it? We will be done with, isn't it? If we are not done with, therefore we are here. So, let's learn here whatever is to be learned. What are those things? Eternal questions, why the pain, why the misery, why the ignorance, why the sadness, why depression, why disease, decay, old age, death, etc. Obviously we have not learned the lessons since these things exist. Let's talk as earthlings. If we have not finished the game yet, we still are angry, greedy, selfish. We are violent people.
We are self-imaged lovers, people. We are self-aggrandizers. We are self-deluded. It's all true. Psychologically, spiritually, both ways. It reflects into physical world. We still are piled up atom bombs and hydrogen bombs, neutron bombs, chemicals, warfares, germ wars and things like that. We are still piled up with this. We're surrounded. Obviously, we have not learned the lessons. Why should we do that? Otherwise, against whom? Humanity against humanity? Man against man? And how many bombs and nuclear bombs and warfare, germ warfare we need to destroy ourselves? We have enough. Probably 500 times more than we should have. Obviously, we have not learned the lesson. Which lesson? We are not giving up selfishness. We are not giving up anger. We are not against retaliations and reactions against something. Ego war against ego. Ego wars. And whom we are destroying for whom? For whose sake? One first world against the second against the third, or third against the first world. Is one world anyway. We all know that. Is one globe. Against whom? Obviously, therefore, we have not learned the lessons yet. That's what ETs are telling us. At least in books. Books may be wrong. Okay. Somebody said, oh, he must have read some book. Right. I said, you are talking also, you read in a book, no? Where from you are talking? You didn't have experience. One person quoting the book says he's correct, and the person quoting the book is incorrect because he's referring the book. And the first one referring the book too. Which realization you have? Try to understand me. We are destroying ourselves. Why this holocaust about pollution, non-pollution, conservation and save the earth programs and so on? Who spoiled it? We know. Who else did it? ETs came from another galaxy and put the poison here and went away? Rubbish. We never assume responsibility. This is what I'm trying to say. We try to blame others. We have not learned the lesson yet. Therefore, we are here. We have the highest amount of medicines ever created on this earth and drugs. Billions and billions and billions of dollars worth. No respite from disease. What's the answer? Who is denuding the forest? So if the carbon dioxide will not increase, then what will increase? Oxygen. By denuding the forest. Who is mining under the earth all the time and destroying the Mother Earth's natural habitat and natural beauty? Now there are organizations and a lot of programs and this thing to tell us that don't do this. But who are doing it or have done it? We know. Think it over. Has our selfishness, greed decreased? No, it has increased. Individualism has multiplied. Therefore, I'm saying we need to be reminded. You've forgotten the real goal. You've forgotten the real true self, what you are, what you should be, or what you will be. Remind yourself. We can hurl our anger out on others and just smash them, or bleed them, or make them painful, or destroy them. We can do that, but not without a peril to our own self. Nobody has yet succeeded in destroying others and remaining intact himself. History never tells that. Be sure that I have freedom to be nonsensical, but that will hurt me. Eventually I should know that too. Wise are those who think twice before they act. Fools are those who first act, then think.
Not only think before you act, but they say think

A lot of what you call, I used years back, refer to this, it reminds me now, many mansions in my father's house. It is not it only. Meditate, but make terms with your mind. Make it free from greed and angers and selfishness, condemnation, blaming others, not taking responsibility, jealousies, and not taking any responsibility for what you do. I've seen quite a myriad of people, very number, not few, who just don't want to take one blame on themselves. They think they can never do wrong. They're right always. Somebody else is wrong. If she or he cannot do something, blame the tools. You know, your own English proverb. Carpenter blaming the tools all the time. If he can't work it properly. Tell them any blame or any one wrong thing to that person. They will instinctively, reflectively just deny it right away. The responsibility taking we avoid, the more we are delaying our progress. Then we can blame God and Guru, of course, naturally, but it doesn't reach there. Smoke is where the fire is. Be sensible. We are reminding you, be consistent, have faith, be selfless, meditate. Realize your ultimate education, you are, we have come to this earth, either from outside or from here. We have ultimate goal. And that's your true self, which has joy and consciousness and wisdom. It's not too difficult, please believe me. If you go the wrong way, it is difficult. What if God turns His face away from us? Where shall we be? We can threaten God 10 times, 20 times that we turn our face from Him. But what if He once does it even? Where are we? God doesn't threaten, of course not. But if He turns His face away, then what? We're back into darkness. Transcend the barriers and limitations. Don't fall in the ditches of dogmas, I request you. Even though well-meaning, they are religious wars, isms fighting isms. It's not the true religion of man. Not when the man was created from God, by God, there was no religion given. There was eternal religion, there was one universal religion then. You are thinking that, no? Before Jesus, yesterday, tomorrow, and whatever that was. You know, when time was, I don't know, I don't remember now. Some two lines were singing. Right. Get back to that original religion of man, universal. Without label. Can you do that? Needs courage. Will we lose the convenience and comfort of that? No. We'll be free. There's no greater protection than freedom. Freedom of the soul, of the consciousness. That's your truth. That's your truth. That thou art. Your Satchit Ananda. That's an absolute thing. It's a sense of freedom, sense of wisdom, it's a joy, gives you, what else could I say, knowing. And that's within you. Why otherwise those mad people, soul sages, crazy ones, so-called crazy ones, we later worship. You know, have you thought about it ever? Why the so-called condemned ones, crazy ones, mad, in lifetime they were called, of course,

those were blasphemers, broke the Sabbath day, or something like that. Or Krishna told his mother not to worship Indra and kind of invited the wrath of God, Indra, and so on. You know why they later on are worshipped by the same people, or not exactly the same, but at least people? Why do you know? Is one way of putting it. And I could be wrong. Not that I am wrong, but some people's eyes. Let me reply it. When we condemn them, inside we are angry at ourselves that we can't do it what he has done. Within that anger we condemn them, but after they are gone, we realize that's our true self too. We want it. Therefore we worship them. Take it over. While living, it hurts our ego. We can't humbly accept it. If we do, we are released. But since the ego doesn't allow that, it condemns, later on pay the price, and goes on worshipping for 2,000 years to pay the price. Take it over. Because we know within our own heart of hearts, that's our true self, that's our true image, that's our true me. We can't avoid that. But those who do by living and not condemn them, and humbly bow down to their head, accept it, they'll be released in lifetime. Many don't. Ego, though can be and is, very self-defensive, very self-protective. Sounds very human, very logical, but that's the only thing which separates us from our God. Therefore the life is not fulfilling. It's not very satisfying. And we keep this ego's games and tricks for eternal as well, wrong, such a way, I wonder, why don't they get tired about it? They complain, they grumble, they really grieve at it. Why they don't give up? What would be the answer to that? Many people, not all suffer the same way. Many suffer, many are at pain, many have disease, many have bad times, many have really afflicting times. I wonder often, why they don't still give up? What would be the answer? They sometimes suffer experience, even tragedies. Why don't they give up, you think? And turn over to God, and let His will be done. Why, you think? There can be 2-3 answers, of course. One famous one, or notorious one, is precisely because of habits. We just fall into same ruts over and over again, simply. Second, somehow in our subconscious hope lurks. Who knows? It'll be better again, it'll be good again, it'll be joyful again. Hope. Is that right? Both this habit and hope together make a mess, you know, and keep continuing as we are. Wise ones come out of this trap. They give up hopes. They won't come out of ditches, which is habits. Synonymous. And they have courage to go straight and renew and make a life anew. Then you will see, as you look back, what a sleeping soul you were. And many dreams didn't come true because the only solution was to keep awake. Not from dreams to dreams. Not from ditch to ditch falling. It was to come out altogether from ditches or dreams
The only answer is to awake. This awake word has been used in a very prominent word, enlightenment. Why? Because enlightenment is the goal, ancient goal, the supreme permanent goal of the lives. And when you are enlightened, you fulfill the goal. All other so-called subservient or intermediary goals are just different limits, only different barriers, that's all. Prayer has a place in it. But when you're trying your hard or you're trying your best and you're not succeeding or you're succeeding very partly, pray to the Lord to help us, to give us courage and strength to be in your domain, God. But without doing anything, don't pray. Keep on listening. Or without doing anything, pray, please make me do something. He hears the prayer, I assure you. Now somebody will say, I'm Christian. Prayer is anybody can do. What has to do with any religion? It's between you and your God. You can pray without being anybody. Prayer does help, I assure you. You may start with prayer, but don't end with it. Because God will tell you, keep praying. You won't do anything yourself? You have to do something too. And that's what I said, meditate. Once you find the joy and the consciousness and wisdom, you won't lack anything. It will be perfect. That's what our goal is. If not, we keep being born. Do daily practices. And I hope some people won't mind. Your body is heavy, make it lighter. I hope you take it in a good spirit. And when you do it, you'll bless me. You'll be happy too. Have some discipline in life. Follow the routine. Even though mechanical, follow it. It's better to be consistent than not doing anything. Keep your body lighter if you can. Why? Because it affects the mind. Mind gets tamasic. See that food is not your goal of life. Some people have. Eat to live. As you have heard, don't live to eat. Don't make food your number one program. But eat also so that the instrument, body, vehicle, remains good for sadhana and practices and the instrument of God from that angle. Keep your mind free from agitation if you can. Don't react to others. Be peaceful. Even if you are insulted, bear it. But don't allow your mind to be agitated. Reaction only will disturb the mind. It's a non-violent method on the spiritual path. Let go, free. And use your time and energy only to the extent where it's needed. Save it otherwise. Don't loiter in much gossips or just sharing and sitting and talking and talking and eating and talking and eating, you know. Those are tamasic lowest beings who do that. So save your time and energy, which you can use in going upward in prayer and meditation, yoga helps. Keep reminding yourself, this is the most important point. Keep reminding yourself to focus on your God or whichever goal you have named it. Keep reminding yourself daily through anything. Meditating, working, showering, going, traveling, keep reminding what is your goal.
And that ends your jobs. Okay, that's whatever your profession is, you do it. But that's not true. So you won't pay attention to the distractions you'll get in the world. You'll see the distractions won't disturb you much. If you hear somebody said something or did something, it won't pay much disturbance to you if you keep doing this way. Remind yourself you are spiritual seekers and disciples. That'll make sense. Now that doesn't mean you go everywhere and tell them, I'm a disciple, you know, and you'll go to hell. Keep in your mind, remind yourself you're a seeker, practitioner, you're a disciple. It'll keep your little sense of responsibility of doing. You're for God. Great. It's a great joy to belong to God. When you come nearer to the self-realization, you'll see what I mean. Why it is so alluring to the great prophets, the sages, the great masters. Why so alluring? Why the kingdoms they were offered to you and they refused? Buddha-like people and others. Even others too, quite a number of them. Jesus offered to be king of Jews, he didn't care. If he had cared for, I wouldn't have cared for him. Why so alluring to them? They know the value, they know the worth of it. They know how blissful and freeing it is, full of light. That's your true self. That's the goal of your life and lives. Be on the path.

even confessing and accepting and genuinely feeling and trying to correct. Without doing all that, the sweet dream will be remaining a dream. Not only so, if we continue this way, wrong way, then even the sweet dream to continue will be very difficult to continue even that dream. You'll fall back into the worldliness and mundane and selfishness. In other words, to use the horrible word, in the darkness. So, you have to pay attention to this world and clean it first. Your debts on this earth you have to repay. Sanskrit word is reen, reen, very beautiful word, reen. In one of the older satsangs I might have mentioned this, there are three kinds of debts a human being or creature on this earth incurs. Pitrireena, Devareena, Rishireena. In the family life, the social life, the congregational life we live, we owe to those parents, elders, social reformers, and ancestors for not only bringing us back to this earth, not that they really manufactured us, but anyway, they were the instruments, bottle to pass through. That on the mundane level, that's the reen or the debt we pay back. This on the mundane level. Then there's the deva reena, deva meaning devas. We are talking about the angels, fairies, gnomes, and many other things. Some that translate gods and goddesses. Forgiving the clouds and the rains and the trees and the sunshine and the fire and not only elements, but also the electricity, magnetism, more astral things too. We are indebted to them for supplying us with those things while we live. And this also can be repaid in various ways. I won't go into those details. The third and the highest and the most important has been, according to the Vedas, Rishi Reena. Rishi meaning sage. Those sages who had revelations and wrote the great scriptures for us or guided us into the path of knowledge. We are indebted to them. That for acquiring that knowledge, we follow the path we choose. And by realizing, we pay back that debt to them. That they helped us, they guided us, including the masters. So there are three regions here. Therefore, on this earth, even on the material plane, we have to pay back to the earth what we take from. Is a famous line of ecology, famous belief actually. We have to pay back to the earth tenfold more than we take out, if not at least in an equal measure. We cannot take 10 times out of it and give just 1/10. That will be too selfish, and Mother Earth or nature then recoils back on us to take it from us. It's not a revenge she takes, that's a law. Where you took it from, give it back there. If possible, with more interest, not at least the capital. These are debts according to the sages. We pay in order to free our minds from obligations, from debts, from commitments, from responsibilities and duties, so that our soul could be free, so that we could go to the next stage of transformation. It's very necessary to attend to this. Those who may even agree, most of you of course do agree, or probably everybody, but those who really do it that way, if not, they won't be able to fly up. May remain a sweet dream, and again that dream also vanishes. Then we get mundane materialist. When I use the materialist word, I don't mean any matter to use and acquire or that kind of thing. That is wrong. No. It's not a matter which is blamable. It's that materialistic outlook.
being maintained, being very identified with the gross, is called materialism. It's a mentality I'm talking about. Whether exposed or hidden, God sees. Your spirit sees, you see it, you know. Those who don't believe in the existence of God, doesn't matter, at least you are seeing it. You can't deny that. You're hiding from yourself. So, in an exposed manner or so, to empty the mind and hearts, to purify, language could be in various ways expressed, you had to give it back to it. Spiritually, to the sages and the masters. Astrally, or what we call the elemental and the vibratory levels, give payback to the angels and devas rather, shining beings. How? Just to touch it, I make a good point. In the ancient days, they used to worship the sun, the water god, the fire god, and that was that we are grateful to you, that you make our life possible on this earth. We wouldn't live without you, god fire. We couldn't live here without sun god. We couldn't live without you, Varuna. And the Ashwinis, these are Sanskrit names, the celestial physicians, the water god, and Mother Earth, of course. It's not to walk on the Mother Earth is insulting her. No, that's what it's meant for, to live on. To see that we destroy the least possible things in order to live. That's the ecology of today. But it's a part of spirituality. Also, we don't pollute the water, since we worship this God. It's element, but it has its own, probably, existence we don't know what. According to Vedas, it's called Brihad God, Brihad Deva, which means magnified or rather flowing God. In its own way, it has assumed that form. Anyway, whether we believe those as gods or not is immaterial. Question is, we should not pollute something, including then our own minds. Impurity is therefore as pollution of the minds. We should not pollute anything. May a side question arise, can we live without polluting anything? Like we cook in the kitchen, something has to be garbage. But then, thing is that garbage could be recycled, could be used as a manure, could be made a compost, and reuse it without polluting anything. Now we could take bath in the river and not pollute it, since the impurity of the body, many people bathing, is not so much that would pollute the flowing water, unless we put all the drainage there and the chemicals in the factory wastages and so on. Can fire be polluted? No. Fire itself cannot be polluted, but while you're burning the impurity in the fire for the time being could look smelly, may not look great, but that's allowed in a sense that you could burn in the fire. This was one reason in Hinduism they started cremating, that they knew nothing is being polluted by that way. I'm not trying to make it sound better than other graveyards, but... that is the fact they knew that fire is alone most purifying factor. Therefore, consumed by fire is not polluting by the fire. But other elements, lower elements than fire, like water and earth, could be polluted by using the wastage on that. Earth does recycle the garbage by making it manure type, provided we do it in the proper manner. Air can be polluted somehow because of the gravitational pull of the earth. The earth atmosphere remains together with the earth. It doesn't evaporate in the space. If it was, the problem probably would be not there, meaning the whole infinite space to pollute, you know, is not within your and my power. So naturally, since earth holds on to its gravitational atmosphere, the impurities in the air therefore remain into that. And we don't know how they will ever recycle that, but
I won't go into those details. This is our duty and obligation to the devas to pay back, meaning remain pure, but you may worship them or not. We live in this world, we lose the contact with those elemental and vibratory phenomena that we are connected. They really like us, we like them, they would like to help us. We have to be kind of grateful to them. And when I see fire, I say, Mother, you're doing fine. What a beauty you have. One small fire here could burn the whole earth if it, not that it need be, but if it happens, that what a power it has, you know. And so much so that purifies the garbage and then gets all right again. Self-purification takes place in the fire. That these debts we have to pay back by being grateful. If you don't worship, that's up to you. But at least being thankful and not ungrateful and paying back what we receive. Man has certain duties. Man is a creature of God, and he shouldn't be that forgetful and ungrateful so selfish. And eventually, law of nature is that if selfishly he does something, it requires back from nature back to him as karma anyway. Supposing we pollute the water and air comes back to us anyway. I mean, we have to breathe in polluted air and use polluted water. We are the sufferers in the return anyway. So we have to be grateful to the sages, the prophets, the realized souls and masters. Not only grateful, but, you know, more devoted and more humble and more open and receptive in order to get rid of that rain, in a way, the dead in the sense, because for whom they did they write anyway? They were not just ambitious, selfish writers just to beg their name, bestseller, you know. They did quote down for us to help the future generations. And any other scriptures like that, including the Bible, of course. Of course, the Bible too. We should be grateful to them for giving us knowledge. When you do this, your mind gets freer, soul gets freer, since you have laden down the burden. This is very necessary for those especially who want to be full-time seekers. I hesitate to use the word renunciates because that again puts shivers through their wives and husbands. So I'm using the word full-time seekers. Is that a nice substitute? No. It's a nice substitute. Full-time seekers, nobody has to be afraid of. Because they need more lightened minds and hearts. They need more empty hearts, a mind heart, many minds, empty minds to fill in them with the light. When you do this slowly, you begin to loosen the moorings with your earth consciousness. And that's a good stepping stone for transformation. When the minds are lighter, hearts are empty. Emptier, I don't mean in the sense of devoid of love, but emptier in the meaning lighter and cheerful and open. Then that's a stepping stone to the higher transformation. When we talk, therefore, about relaxation, it only means you are loosening the moorings with the heaviness. You are making yourself lighter, available to the higher forces to be contacted, where they could pull you, your consciousness up. So relaxation is loosening the clutches, knots to be cut asunder, letting it go, grappling, grasping, just as if open your hands and minds, let it fall those things in their own proper places. Sometimes word is used renouncing, giving up, and so on. You could apply those if you want, but it's the same meaning actually.
You are just loosening the grip. The knots are cut asunder. You are letting go things to fall into their own places rather than being lost to you. Different way of analysis. So that what you are holding on to is holding you on to also. Since you are loosening it, letting it go, those things also let you go. If sometimes that blanket, that black wear doesn't leave you, suppose let you go, then there are other engineers, masters, I mean. Gurus are there to come and pull you out. But the whole idea of relaxation is that what you're holding on to unnecessarily, they are holding on to you also. Release. Make yourself free. This is not only for a husband or a wife or a son or a daughter. It's for everyone. Does it mean I use the word adjective? Unnecessary holdings on. I'm not afraid, but sometimes hesitate whether it will go your brain in the right way. Therefore, I use the adjectives which are not necessary. Meaning, no holdings are necessary. No holdings are necessary. Soul is supposed to be free. God made us free. We should live that. Not that we won't have relationships. I don't mean that. Relationships will be there, but holding on is different than related to. We are related to devas. We are related to sages. We are related to other people, other human beings on this earth. That does not mean we hold on to everything. We clutch on to, grasp and grapple and grab. You know what I? You understand what I mean? My language is limited only. That's all. So when you let go, things let you go. You're free to contemplate on the higher stages of transformation. So relaxation is not a negative force, neither a positive, nor a positive force. Positive would be to achieve, to put efforts. Negative would be kind of do nothing about it. So relaxation is neither of these two. Relaxation is a natural state you come back to. It's a natural state of your soul. It's a natural state of your being to be that. So you are neither putting efforts, not a negative demagnetization. It is simply to let go what you're grabbing, clutching unnecessarily, and so therefore you got yourself involved and identified and occupied in such a way that now it has arrested your consciousness. This relaxes you. It's very necessary in a spiritual path or in any, I would say even the human life, yes. It's very necessary. If you're relaxed, you attend to your work, attend to your cooking, attend to your dressing, laundry, going somewhere, working, taking care of children and or your older parents and grandparents and or attending to any duties. If you're in a relaxed state, then you can attend better, you can give more to them of yourself, and you won't feel grudge about it. You won't feel grudge to serve your old mother or somebody. You'll feel relaxed about it. It needs to be done, so you'll do it without losing your peace. A side question could arise. Is that possible to keep on the relaxed state through all the days and nights workings and relating to? Yes, as a principle, yes. Only takes time to achieve that, sure. But it is very possible to carry on your relaxed attitude, relaxed state of your consciousness, and go on working. We have known at least one or two examples that even they did during war and battlefields. It's not a common example. Rare, very exceptional was there. Apart from the war and battlefields, in the day-to-day life, you could maintain this attitude, if you call it attitude, it's not right word really. It's a very natural state of your being relaxed. As I was talking about Socrates and his wife, you could be relaxed while she's throwing all brimstone and fire. Yeah, she or he. You could still be relaxed. Except you may not smile because that may anger her more, but yeah, sometimes you're more relaxed, the other person gets more angry.
Sloth nature pulls back those vibrations somehow. And therefore, many materialists, no, I would say spiritual materialists, sometimes say that he is in his peace, he's not involved, he's selfish, therefore. He's maintaining his peace, he's not selfish anyway. They want him to be disturbed as she or he is, in order to join into that kind of whole mess. However, these laws of nature vibrations work in different ways. Somehow, those laws are not known to everyone, but when you're relaxed, soul is freer, getting freer. You're losing the grapplings and moorings and the tightenings, tensions, and so on, which you had unnecessarily acquired by habit, desire, just got it, you know, all the time, grabbing. Some of those hang-ups are so subtle, many times we are not aware it is there. And so you have to go deeper. As you relax, you'll see them also. As you go on, as I talked in that second satsang about deeper relaxation, deepest, I did touch a word, but I didn't explain. This is not the retreat for that now. So when you again go in deeper relaxations, then again more subtle moorings and tightenings or tensions you'll find. Again, you persist in patience to relax those two. At any point, you will see that each and every knot and tension or holding on to is unnecessary. You'll find this. It's okay to deal with it. It's okay to face it. It's okay to solve it. But holding on to as a tension is wrong. According to yoga therapy, no holding, no hang-up is important enough. It's a habit of, that's called a tension in yoga therapy. Any little bit, even, is called tension. So some we are aware of, some we are not, but as you go on relaxing, it'll happen. This, again, the relaxed state then will bring up the hidden power, hidden energy, hidden force in you, automatically is there, which then helps you to transform further. So that when you come out of relaxation, not necessarily to lose the relaxation, but come out in the day-to-day life and so on, whatever you have, you maintain that. And your outlook, as we were talking in earlier satsangs, outlook of transformed state, will then begin to see the world differently. The relationships will seem to you in a different meaning, and the dealing with the things and using the things will be all different ways. You'll be reverent to the Mother Nature. You'll use each and everything its fullest use, but at the same time in a very judicious and very righteous manner. You will not be hurtful to anyone. This we talked in earlier satsangs. And then this transformed state has its own satisfaction, where, as one of the satsangs we touched, that you'll be naturally loving, you'll be naturally giving, you'll be naturally peaceful. You want to try to do that. You'll be naturally harmless. There'll be no dearth or missing or loss in a sense. You'll feel everything flows naturally. And everything is fine, everything is okay, you just flow with it. And you won't be disturbed. And then there will be no need to have ambitions. If anything you have to do, you'll just do it. It's natural. You won't have a dilemma or confusion, should I do it or not do it. You won't have that. You'll flow with it and doing it. And feeling natural with it. And flowing into your peace, love, joy and freedom. This is slowly then coming in tune with the nature. When we say nature, Mother Nature, it's not only physical like forest, water, fire and so on alone, but more to it, vibrations, the thought world, the astral world, and that also come in tune so that the deva, the higher vibrations and godly vibrations also come in tune such a way the mind is then guided by them. What we call, we communicate, we're open to communication then. Therefore, any resistance in between or negativity or any pride, any arrogance, seen or unseen or hiding, you will see that were all the blocks actually.
And then you grow into your consciousness to join with the outer space and other worlds. What science tries to do? To create vacuum, even. Because the spaceship will be going into the space, into vacuum. You'll float. So how will you catch your cup of tea, or how will you communicate with the Earth, that kind of communication, and so on. They train them all those weeks and weeks and weeks. And they also tell them, don't see your wife 6 weeks, husband. Meaning, what I mean is that this search, though seems alone and individual, ultimately is very cosmic, very universal, very collective. If we understand this, we will have no misgivings. The search starts as individual, but never ends as individual. It always ends into cosmic universal totality. Any scientist would tell you this, that he's researching alone as if, but when he comes out with it, it's for the universe, for the whole world. It's the same thing like that. It includes everything into it. It's never selfish, it's never alone, it's never isolated. And it's never disregarding or discarding anything ultimately. But in the meantime, it looks alone search. It's something like housewife is cooking in the kitchen. Ultimately, when it's ready, it's for a whole family. But sometimes, many times, I've seen the same thing I'm kind of putting into juxtaposition. That those are only selfish ones who condemn those growing ones' researchers as selfish. Only selfish people use that language for them. Because he's flying, you know, they are flying up and, you know, becoming more universal and more collective, total something, they are giving more. They look to the selfish ones as selfish or escapists, one of the two. So this is the kind of position that the more you harp upon certain dogmatic, some one idea where, which is monotonous and very limited, the more it proves that that's you who actually is doing that. This is a whole law of karma is based upon this.

tolerance and so on. This is all quite related to each other. You can't divide these things and have two and not other three. Once you go on step by step, you'll see all are interrelated things. You can't avoid truth from devotion or faith or love and peace and relaxation. They are interrelated things. So once you loosen your moorings, loosening your tightness, your tensions, slowly you'll come to such a relaxation of prana, especially according to yoga language. What it means relaxing is relaxing of prana. That though it seems that we are relaxing the body, our muscles, our eye optic regions, ears, our toes and calves, and relax our chest and so on. It starts that way, and then head, of course. But originally, from yoga point of view, the relaxation of the body is just, again, that's the stepping stone to the real relaxation, which is our prana. So when you relax your prana, you really then get rid of tiresomeness. Many times you've seen, even though you had a sleep, 7-8 hours, you may get up still tired. It's only because your body did rest in a way, but prana didn't. They must have been active in your sleep. So much that the actual relaxation is of the prana. Because prana is the regulator. Between the mind and the physical body, prana is the regulator. Prana is the vital force, the life force, which also regulates the breath. Therefore, it's a prana who is working. It makes body work. Mind is dependent upon prana for its working, like thought waves. Naturally, prana has much work to do. Therefore, is a life force which gets tired and finished, and then we die. See, it's not necessarily the body. Body in accident may be cut off by a car or something. That's a different cause. But normally speaking, our astral body leaves the physical body only when prana is totally now exhausted or for some reason it can't maintain itself. Then we say it's dead. Now, if you understand this, then original relaxation is of the prana, the vital force, the life force within you. When you reach there, you'll understand then it's not a breath by which we are living. Breath, meaning inhalation and exhalation, is also caused by prana. Inside, as a force is making some pumping of the lungs in and out. But inside the heart, backside of the lungs, or around it, is pumping in and out, is done by that particular prana force. It's not very difficult to reach this stage. Those who do pranayama, actually see, pranayama is called from pranayama, yama or prana, which means the discipline of prana. Anyway, or control of prana also is used, yama. Not yummy. So pranayama comes from that. Now, in pranayama, for example, according to Raja Yoga, normally we say breathing is what makes me live. That's a gross way of looking at things. An ordinary person will look at that way. A yogi looks different. Something else is causing breathing in and out, or heart pumping. So they go in little much more relaxation. When the breathing slowly loses its force, coming to very slight breathing, and slight as if going to stop, at that point you can easily see there is some force behind which is making you breathe in and out. That prana relaxation is very necessary. On this theory and practice, great, great yogis of the yoga developed another science at that time to achieve immortality. Only on this one basis, according to Raja Yoga, if you read it again, that if you want to attain immortality, relax your pranas and make them live longer, if you want to live longer, of course. And you can then live infinitely and eternally. If you would know the science, how to relax and control the prana. On this then, side issues like occultism came out.
what they call Riddhi Siddhi, that then they use this then prana instead of to immortality, control of prana, then they use certain for occult powers, which easily can be used. That sometimes they stop the sun from growing at the right time, rising at the right time, or brought the clouds all of a sudden from nowhere, or made the clouds scatter away and the rain stopped, and something like that. And now it may seem occultism, which certainly it is. What I mean, then prana can be used in any way you like. Though I'm not preaching that, not meaning it. Simply say that there are side issues on these things. That when you relaxed, your power comes back. Now it's up to you how you use it. Whether you take to the goal you want to reach, or use it in different telephones, TVs, and aeroplanes. That's up to you. But the very nuclear energy, the basic nuclear energy could reach you kind of instantly anywhere. So in this prana, which moves the stars and the suns and the galaxies, and all devas are independent upon this, when you relax and control this prana, you are Ishwar, the Lord. Depend what degree you have achieved. It's absolute power at that time. This regulating power, therefore, is what we mean by relaxation. Body is a vehicle only to relax first. Start from toes, from heels, from calves, to knees, to thighs, to hip, and you know all that 18, they say, according to yoga, 18 parts. Yes, this is actually, not that you are interested, but actually, according to yoga, there are 18 parts of the whole body. And there is an occult power that those yogis using that prana could go on the sea beach or elsewhere where people don't see and make real body into 18 parts living, lying down separately. And accidentally some would see them and as if 18 parts, not bleeding, they don't bleed that way. And then they want, then again they make it all together, whole body, and come out. Now, I mean, the occult powers therefore have no limitations. They can be used to any extent, depending, I don't mean you should, but depending on what you want to do. So this prana, which is a regulating force between the two regions of mind and body, is what should be relaxed. Once you've done this, even day-to-day mundane duties, if we could call them mundane, you can do marvelously. It has no otherwise end. You can move these stars and planets from one space to another, unless you're causing disruption in God's kingdom. But otherwise, you can move whole planet with the prana. This alone sounds great, but you know there's no end to this power. That's what I mean. Whole planets, whole suns can be recreated, can be clouded over, and so on. They did. Now we call mythology nowadays. If you read again the old scriptures, at least for the fun's sake, you'll see the truth of these things. I never reply when people ask me, was this true? Really this happened? This? I said, even if this didn't happen, it can happen. So naturally it's possible. So I wouldn't say it didn't happen. Why? Because it can happen. So where's the problem? This is all work of prana. I'm just trying to show you that prana is what we are supposed to relax, not because to get powers, but to just live happy and hereafter. So it can be any prana can be used in any way you like. Misuse, abuse, but more you misuse, abuse, underuse, leaves you. You know, again back to the mundane values. The more you rightly use for the right direction, right goal, it maintains. Up to the immortality. All this astral projection, reappearing, disappearing, taking more than one body at a time and all functioning differently. Like three bodies, three different places, same one creature does. Yogis have done that. And maintaining different, not like twin brothers, maintaining different functions. And prana can do all that. The famous, most famous, I would say, is one, if you are conversant with that, that famous Krishna's Rasa Leela, which he did on the banks of Jamuna with gopis. They said each gopi had one Krishna with it and playing with each one separately. So many Krishnas as if... Now, I'm not teaching you to do that, please. You can't do that anyway, but you could do nonsense. Yeah. But these, you call them mythology, allegory, whatever, it's possible that he could be so many bodies. Let us stress the point.
to God himself.

on Earth, that Earth condition, they have their own balance, don't disrupt it. Maintain the natural hygiene, natural cleanliness. It applies to India also. Don't think I'm preaching to America only. It's for anyone, including me. And maintain the balance of the nature. It will never require on you, it will never make you suffer. Never be selfish just to gratify and dig out your pits just to take out a few things. You know. Maintain the balance. Earth has its own balance. Man is supposed to help with that. Take what you need. Not more than that. More than that is a sin. More than what you need, bird doesn't take, animal doesn't take. Why man should? Because man has intelligence, he can misuse it. Animals don't have, they can't misuse. They just take out what they need. They are not doing that out of the great philosophy or wisdom they have. They simply have no rationality or brain in order to do that. Man has that. We should take out what we need, and that much will not disturb the balance of the earth and water. I'm sure about that. So much is given unto us. What is need? Take it. Now, what about future and security? Now, I won't touch this today because the retreat is ending rather than starting, but if one day, why the insecurity has come in? I've said many times in different languages, but in this particular context, why the insecurity has come, the fear of the future? Is it so valid, really? It's not. But since it has come, we have been more than greedy, more grabbing, and more selfish, and so on. It has created all the evil possible on earth. If we knew or would understand that we just should take out what is needed, earth will have never the shortage for anyone. We have made it insecurity possible by not only selfishness, grabness, but very thinking process that as if I don't do that, I'm insecure in the future. It's kind of wrong conception, totally. And that wrong conception has brought all the tensions and obligations possible and unnatural living. Once you relax, you'll see these things. You won't have to worry about tomorrow. It's already provided. You think you and I are better fathers than the Father in heaven? How to do that? Ascetics have shown, but the problem is, ascetics are renunciates alone, so they don't have to worry about future. That's what the householder would say. But they never understand the same philosophy applicable to all people in all the jurisdictions. Why ascetic even? I would say ascetic or renunciate, right type of renunciate. Being alone. He also could feel insecure. What when I get old or diseased? Who will look after me? Why not? An individual could be worried too. It's just misconception. It's wrong thinking. Bringing false tensions and unnecessary burdens. And then we feel this is life. This is the way life should be or is. What can I do? That's the way you have created now. You have made your tensions possible. You increase your burdens, you increase your obligations and responsibility on your own way, in your own way. And now whom to blame? If you're taking it right now, the way life is, you are the one complaining, you know, sometimes there are miseries and sufferings and tiresomeness and so on. So this is kind of self-education. That the way we start a retreat, first relax. Daily. Practice this. There's nothing to really practice in relaxation. Those who have done the dead body's posture, called Shavasana, they know the teaching in that is, do not try to relax. Just relax. There's nothing you can do. There's nothing to do when you're lying down dead body-like. There's nothing to do. Just let go. Just release. Open your palms. I don't mean give money, but open your palms mean loosen the hold. You know, let it go. There's nothing to achieve. Just lie down. Everything will be natural. You'll come back to your sweet home. There'll be God waiting for you. And your involvements and tensions, you don't see that. The fear of losing, the fear of not getting, the fear of what will happen or not.

0: happen, that you'll see simply will leave you, and there things will just smoothly happen. And you also will see that you and I are more interrupting, interfering with the natural happening rather than not. The things we try to get are more interfered because you're trying to get it. If you allow the natural way course to happen, things will happen. Today, scientists have said, each time they split the particle and look at it, it just changes the course. They feel this field of interference. In Vedas, it said, more than 3 seconds, if you're looking at a certain thing, you are interfering, it'll change. Then what it would have been naturally so. So you understand that it's kind of thing, the more you're trying to do things, the more you're interfering with the nature. The more you're trying to see that I'm putting my efforts honestly with my good motive, sure, but you're doing the wrong thing with good motive. You're not allowing the Mother Nature to take its natural recourse. Relax and you'll see this. In spite of the wrong thinking, the fear which creeps in us for insecurity, and if I don't do, who will do it? It's not a matter you won't do it, but you will do it in the right way. Now you're doing it in the wrong way, supposing. You'll still do, but you'll do it in the right way. How? Very relaxed state will tell you how to do it. I mean, it'll just be so natural, and through you, your limbs will move, of course. I don't mean you'll be dead right away. Then this prana comes up. And the more you allow that state to be perfected, you can be Ishwara, the Lord of the universe. Not that it's an ambition to be Lord of the universe. Those who have ambition, they won't be Lord of their own home, one family. They can't control their own husband and wife or child. He doesn't listen to me. He defies me, or she, like that. We can't control even one's own self. What to say of Lord of the universe? But this all potential is within you and me, be sure. If you let go inside, Hebrews will be free. Yeah, Moses told no Pharaoh, just let them go, sir. You'll be free, they'll be free. And he let it go, you know, not by his will, but by compulsion. But again he rethought while they were still in the Red Sea. You know, he followed them. Come on, have them now. And you know what happened. So this all omnipotence of the Lord is within you and me too, in the sense not of individual. Many theologians kind of think this is all hyperbole. Because they think this individual then will come omnipotent. That's not what I'm talking about. When you really get omnipotent, you're no more individual anyway. You're cosmic. You are Ishwara. To that potential you and I have, not that you become God, I become God. It's no more individual. God is not just an individual. We can, as God is one entity, such a way, you know, that just he's an individual. He's universal. He can assume any form. He can project any way he likes. He can create anything and become that any way he likes. It's no more individual. Normally in the human language, we say when we want our motive is not served, we say, I can't be you, you know. They can't even become one more person. I can't be you, so I have to do it in my own way. Isn't that right, Swamiji? That's perfectly all right as individual. But not as a wisdom potential in you, it's wrong. Why can't you put yourself in the shoes of somebody and feel for him? How he is feeling or she is feeling. You can do that. Just let go yourself for the time being, at least. Put yourself in his shoes. You could feel that, what he is feeling, what she is feeling. Why not? Krishna felt with all the gopis. I'm not trying to teach you that, please. Just an example, theoretical example. That's how the human element of sympathy and all that came up. If you won't feel for the person, how would you be sympathetic anyway? Naturally, you can be someone else too. Why not? If you extend your occultism, they call it occultism, but that's within your power. It's all mystery. We started from the earliest sessions in this retreat. This palace of yours, you are the king of that palace. You are the owner of this house. You have all the nooks and corners known to you. Get into that relaxation, see it. Then you do what you want to do with it. That's up to you. There's no guidelines what you should do. If you use it properly, it's fine. You live long, live immortally. If you are misusing, abusing it, even by hiding, someone is there to look at it, then you go on using your power. And then you again get tensions. You again then get depressions, and so on. And again you have to deal with the same thing. So, since last 10 years, I have been relaxed and daily practicing Swamiji, but I'm not satisfied with it yet. And it doesn't need 10 years to relax. You just relax when you relax. Oh, I lie down 10 minutes. I keep 18 inches apart my 2 feet. And my arms are, my teacher, yoga teacher told me, about 9 inches away from my hips. And my head, try to keep it straight, but sometimes right or left is kind of... Is that okay, Swamiji? I said, fine. And then, I don't know, my then chest begins to heave a light, little, kind of more heavily. And I said, then how long that? You know, I get scared sometimes. I mean, it's heaving so strongly, they're scared to release. Relax. I said, well, fear comes when you relax. They're all fears lodged in us. When you begin to relax, insecurities and fears crop up, no doubt. But they have no validity. This whole Tejas, this prana in one language of the yoga is called Tejas. Tejas meaning radiance. The sunshine of the sun is radiance. It's because of prana. If sun had no prana, it will be dead, or there will be no radiation or radiance. Eyes would have no light in them if there was no prana. You couldn't even hug a little child of yours if you had no prana left in you. You have seen those weaklings sometimes, not necessarily thin and weak, but really weak person. You see, you can hardly give a warm hug. You can see that. Those of higher prana, good, better prana balance, they give you a nice warm hug, you know. You feel it. Prana does all this. Prana is the one pushing the child out of your womb. If you had no prana left, child will be inside. It pushes it out. So prana has so many functions, all functions actually. And ultimately, when you rightly use it, properly use it, you never lose it. It's a cosmic connection. Then that prana is used into next transformation. We have stories and stories about it. Such and such yogi, mystic, meditated for 10,000 years, you know, all those hyperbolic languages, and then became a sun. Dhruva, famous saint, he became the polar star, which we call northern star now. He's a Dhruva saint who became that after thousands of austerities and penance and meditation. But they want to achieve to be something. You can do it prana, anything you want. Attending to normal human life even is perfectly all right with that. That you'll see the more balance will come in, more harmony will come in, and more joy, more peace, more freedom, without tensions, without confusions. The life will be more satisfying. It is another matter that after achieving some control of prana through these methods, it may be that you might lose the interest in day-to-day mundane things. But I don't regret, I don't regret, since there are higher evolutions and transformations. Why should we? There are many mansions in your father's house. Why should we get stuck in one room? Why should we? It's our choice to be stuck, that's different. But otherwise, there's a way beyond. There's always beyond all these transformations, which will, you know, beyond all these transformations, beyond all the transformations, is called transcendence. So there's reformation, transformation, transcendence. In that transcendence, of course, you are free from all transformations and get into the absolute oneness with your Lord, with your light, with your spirit, with your consciousness. Now, that's not the topic, so we'll end it here. So again, thank you, everybody.
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0: these beliefs, that these thoughts in us are the outcome or product of our own karmas. We have put so many tapes recorded in our shelves in the brain. Now they keep, you know, turning and turning. If you understand this, I'm making it easy. Have patience, one. Observe it. Allow the process of effortlessness rather than positively doing something. Let go, for example, is not a positive effort. You are suggesting yourself, okay, let me see what it is. A question, for example, I don't know if that person has that question, but used to have this question in the past. May not be now, but I'm just taking as an example. Let's say a question comes up. His girlfriend, I have been living with since last 4 or 5 years. Should I marry her or not? She wants it for security sense. No? Something like that. And so now the confusion is, should we marry, should we not marry? There's a very tinge, 10%, 20% wish to have a baby, but that's mostly gone. And for a baby, we don't have to marry, but if we marry, baby is secured. Inheritance? then one person says, I would like to marry. The other person says, I don't want to get tied up. And the very reason the other person wants is to be tied up for the security. Now here comes up, let's say problem, how to solve it. One is to go on thinking and thinking and calculate the pros and cons and get to counselor if possible and try to discuss with each other, and sometimes we agree, sometimes we disagree, then go on keeping postponing, and you know, matters are kind of pending. Every now and then it comes out again and the problem is not solved. Naturally, here comes all-knowing master, and let's ask him. And and master will either way, no, this or that. So it satisfies one, not the other one. If I say, okay, don't marry, the one who doesn't want to marry is happy. Master knows all. And the one who does want to marry, yeah, she gets disappointed. Master knoweth all, but he doesn't understand everything. And these pros and cons and calculations and all those things go on and on and on. If fortunately something solves in between, so much the best. But if it doesn't, it goes underneath into subconscious. It resides there for future, this birth or next birth, which forms a seed. Now, that means, though it's not troubling and bothering at the moment, it is there in the seed form, and seeds are more or less eternal, except when we burn them. Naturally, therefore, seems as problem resolved, at least somewhat, mostly, on the whole, leaves a residue, not residue, actually leaves a seed to sprout someday, unless you burn the seeds. And then it carries on. Every now and then when discussion comes up in this example, certain kind of tinge of a trace of desire pops up, showing that, yeah, it would have been nice if I'd finished that karma, but it no more bothers me. Should I have a child, Swamiji? I say, well, it is not my botheration. Look, we have enough children. And if you want to have your own, there are many children all around. I'm always full with them. But if you want to have your own property, your own, you know, then naturally it's a different problem. It's not the child you want. It's you want a possession. Okay. Now, but the problem more or less remains. Maybe not intensely because it's now underground, or it is reduced. Either way. Now let's see, under our context, how would we tackle this thing? Seeing it straight, seeing it is quietening process, stilling process, which I didn't use the word deliberately, so that you don't get the positive definition of it. Seeing as it is a stilling process. It distills the mind. Now, this particular problem, okay, I want a baby, or I don't want a baby. I want a marriage, or I don't want a marriage. Let's take one at a time. I would like to marry, okay. That's my security and belonging, too. Okay, so the marriage now, what is it? Living together in love and sharing with each other the life we have. Without marriage, are we doing the same thing? Yes. And in this particular example, though, in this particular example, doesn't apply to everybody, please. So now, when we started about 15 years back, we wanted the freedom to live and freedom to nurture each other's love and share with each other without being advantaged. Now that situation is the same, but we have grown older. World we have seen, our mind has got weaker. That's enthusiasm of freedom of living in a carefree manner into the world. It's kind of subdued, gone. Your 60s and 70s are over. Here comes the, you know, aging process. And we fall into the groove of being secure, being belonging to, being, you know, somebody share with in old age, and having something to cling to, hang on to. Now, fact is fact. We are neither 60s nor 70s. And out of 85, it will be late 80s. Okay. Now, in the meantime, this problem we have to solve. Either way you take it. The marriage, if we had or will have, what's going to add to the present situation we have in that particular couple's case? It's not going to add anything. The only thing which adds is commitment. The legality on the paper and also commitment. Once you marry, you think now you belong to each other. There's a commitment. That's what gives security to one person, gives bondage to another. If there's a difference of opinion. Because if there was no difference of opinion, they would have long back done it. Either way. Certainly when there's a conflict of opinions, brings up this difference of opinion, and therefore the whole this analysis. And after that, this commitment, the legality on the paper, gives security to one, bondage to another. And these are two really opposite and contradictory terms. Very opposite. In the meantime, if they share a baby, they are bound in a struggle. They are bound in struggle because of the baby. Sure. Now how to decide? You are looking at the thing as it is. There are two outcomes which you will clearly see when your mind is close. Either live separately so that you don't have this conflict, meaning you separate, or marry, or live as you are. There are three stages. You are looking at the thing as it is. Depends how adamant one person is to get security and another person how adamant is to remain free. Now free doesn't mean necessarily permissive. He or she doesn't want to commit simply. It's not necessarily that he or she is going with others. I'm not taking that case at all. Let's say he is and she are faithful to each other, but in spite of that, one doesn't want bondage, other wants security. Now, how strong those things are seen? Who can give up for whom? That's the whole. If you want to live together, see it as it is. If you want to live together, one of the two has to so-called compromise. If living together is not the biggest point and conflict is really big, then separate. Now these answers you will get as you still your mind. In any problem, when you still your mind, these are the all possibilities you will see. I'm using the compromise, though I would have said sharing in a way, in an experience. Now question comes of baby. What about baby if we separate? One person wants it, one doesn't want it. I humorously told that person, give her a baby and separate. I know this is kind of 21st century talks, but that's what has been happening. I'm not creating it. These are existing problems, and therefore, though sometimes they're dying down into family structures again, which is, I won't decide either way. Now you are seeing the thing as it is. It's a stilling process. So what I mean is, instead of conflicting, analyzing, and thinking too much previously, prehead, first see what it is, what you're talking about. So the mind is stills first. When its mind is stills, you'll see all the solutions possible before you. Even then, if you have to give up, you won't feel it difficult to give up. Previously, in the disturbed mind, and when mind is not still, to give up produces sadness, missing, a pathos. But when your mind stills down, giving up becomes real easy, like we say, the hair through the butter. Have you ever pushed the hair through the butter? How it beautifully comes out smoothly. That's the way you give up, when the mind is still. So I could have said, still your mind and find the solution, which is true too. But in a present context, first see the main issue is what? Main issue is, let's say, marriage or no marriage. And stay on that such a way that mind stills. You'll find the solutions. And you'll see one of those solutions of talk two or three, one is most prominent. One will be most prominent. Then the lesser one, you kind of let go. In each, therefore, problem, when thought arises in your mind, whichever thought now, you can create a thought if you want. Whichever thought arises, first look at it, see it. Even don't project the disturbing thought of, oh my God, so many thoughts. Don't think that way. That's projection. Whichever thought arises, one at a time, of course. More than one thought never arises together. One after another it does, but not so many at one time. One thought at a moment. This slow process, enduring a little bit, is not easy in the beginning. In spite of you want to arrest one thought and observe it, you rush to the another, to the third. In the beginning it's hard, sure. But as you go on doing this, days, weeks, months, depends how efficiently you do, you'll see the mind quietening slowly. And this thought, when you observe, my experience tells me, most of the thoughts, if not at least 50% of the thoughts, will simply vanish by observing, because they are useless. I would say more than 50%. Most of the thoughts are useless. Naturally, when you're observing and looking at it, automatically, because they have no substance in them, they have nothing to produce, they will dissolve. If at least 50% of the thoughts in course of time are reduced, then naturally now the load on the mind is less. Is that clear? And then when load is less and the mind begins to still, you're sorting it out as if. So I'm not telling you sort, I'm saying just look at the thought. You will see it's not necessary, most of the thoughts. This reduces the load on the mind, and therefore mind becomes more poised, more still, slowly. Then second type of thoughts will take you a little time, which are not necessarily useless or unnecessary, but they are real trifle or insignificant to the extent that they have a little bit necessity of it, little useful productivity into it, but not, you know, great matter, not a great deal about it. Then those thoughts you observe, and it will need your little effort to do something about it, and they'll go on dissolving, again course of time. Then will come out those monsters in the end, few, which are really existing. And really they have made home, you know, quite, you know, zoning is okay. And you can't even take them out, you know, it's a proper zoning for them. And you have paid for it, and you're done for it. Now those some will really occupy you. There is where the real problem comes. And those are in number not many, but in intensity they are very real troublesome. And those then take time. Even then I would say, don't fight with those thoughts. Again, observe them. Accept the fact, or see the fact it is there. Let's say negativity of any kind, or resistance, or such other things. Because good thoughts won't trouble, no? They'll comfort. The bad thoughts which disturb or trouble. Now, let's say one word, negativity. There are negative thought of any kind, and you are looking at it, that it is there, yes, it is there. In a way, you are accepting. Now, these words I wasn't using earlier, accepting or so on, but just to explain to you. You are seeing it, meaning now you are accepting it is there. It itself produces in you the sentiment of humility, automatically. Since you are not avoiding to see it, since you are honest to see it, you are trying to observe it, you mean it. These are the ingredients which will create humility in you. Once humility is created, you are on the way to dissolve it. You see the point? You are not planning this way, I am just analyzing for you. While seeing these things will happen, you are not analyzing, you are not planning this way. And I don't want you to plan really. If you plan, you are projecting again and you might do a mess. Because underneath current will be again to suppress it and be bold, you know, to stand on that negativity. Ego bounces back on that, to stand on that negativity, to trouble itself and trouble others, because of sheer previous habit and nonsense. Therefore, projection of any kind should be avoided. I'm just analyzing how it works automatically. So you are seeing that monster in you, and don't hate it, don't hug it, no projection. Seeing it, it's there in you. And stay on that. Slowly, takes time, it will go on dissolving. It goes on creating underneath humility based in you. When that's done, it relaxes you, defeats you in a way. Underneath ego's tendency is not to be defeated. Even today, it is not a new thought. I was kind of not thinking in a way, but going through this word surrender, for example, which we have often used. And in India we don't use the word surrender, partly because English and they have their Indian language. The actual word is Sharanagati. And then in Buddhism, in the Buddha, we take refuge unto Buddha, unto the law, and unto the Dhamma. Actually, then I was kind of comparing the word refuge and surrender. I came to conclusion in a way that really refuge word is much better than surrender. Whatever again the dictionary meaning be, I analyze this way. Whereas the surrender word comes out of defeatism, and the ego doesn't want that. The whole idea is ego doesn't have to be defeated. It takes refuge. Who takes the refuge? One who is victimized or in trouble goes and takes the shelter to why? To be saved. We take refuge unto something or be a refugee somewhere to be saved. That's exactly what ego should do. Ego, out of the troubles and victimizations in the world or life, has to now take refuge somewhere. Refuge is different being accepting the defeat. I find therefore the word refuge probably is better than the word surrender. Because ego doesn't want to be defeated, but ego does want rescue operation. So it has to take refuge. Anyway, this humility therefore prepares you to take the refuge unto whatever. Law, unto the Master, unto God, unto the Dhamma. Dhamma is a religion or what would you say, righteousness. So, this way the mind prepares itself. So this monster who lived for days, months or years or probably lifetimes and was holding on to, not because of his own, but you were holding on to it, saying as a monster is in you, troubling you, but you are the one holding on to it, creating first and then holding on to and then persisting into holding on to, and it made its own zoning, you know, and it was well secured in you. And now you tell that monster to leave. One thing, it won't leave by itself, it's not a separate entity than you. And second, you're not even sincerely telling him to leave. You're half-heartedly telling him to leave and it doesn't go. Naturally, by this process, if you look at it as it is, you're beginning to open your eyes to the reality of it, the reality of its existence. This way, when one thought you can do like that, then the same process applies to all other thoughts and becomes very easier for other thoughts. It's something like if you have read your alphabet very well, you studied your alphabet very well, then whichever book you take, you can say this is M, this is N, this is Q, this is S. You can easily say this. It's not that every alphabet in every page you have to again re-repeat and study. Once you have studied this, so is take up any thought which arises, it will drift away by the time second thought comes in. Again, you see it as it is, it drifts away. Days and days it will happen like that, months probably. But the time does come when this unnecessary thoughts are sorted out. The mind becomes more than stable, relatively speaking. This is a process which comes along. Now in this, there are also, of course, bad thoughts too, but the barrel I was talking about, this way it goes on clearing. And this is a process of unfoldment from the mind point of view. In a passing remark, I think yesterday I did say, though the clearing of the barrel of the mind is not the total unfoldment, this is a part of it. Clearing of, unfolding of the mind of these thoughts slowly is unfoldment, but not the total. Supposing you are sorting it out and lessening the trouble and the pressure on the mind, then there's further unfoldment. The total unfoldment, I won't go there. Yesterday we were talking about that thousand petal lotus things. The total then unfoldment leads there. So mental unfoldment is simply called normally exposure. Mind has to expose in order to get the unfoldment further. That's not the unfoldment totally. So those who are thinking as if their thoughts coming out is unfoldment, I disagree. There's simply no exposure. After that, unfoldment starts of your regions, of chakras, or plexuses, or the various regions our consciousnesses begin to unfold. Because the pressure load of the mind is now reduced, which was choking up the consciousness. All those mental thoughts and pressures or negativities or whatever they are, they choke up the consciousness and disallow it from unfolding. The consciousness, when it begins to unfold, that's real unfoldment. The Tantra language, of course, you used yesterday is Kundalini and the chakras. But in the normal psychological sense, it could be said that the load, the pressure of the mind on consciousness is reduced. Thereby the consciousness tries to awaken or tries to expand. When that happens gradually, goes on unfolding, petal after petal, petal after petal, vista after vista, mystery after mystery, and when this load of mind is over. So I'm emphasizing the unfoldment of the mind is not the total unfoldment as we might understand. Now, if you start in this way, then you don't have to worry even. Let's say the person when asked me a question on the road, not only first time, this was third time in this retreat, asked the same thing, nothing wrong with it. He was worrying about, there are so many thoughts, it just doesn't still at all. The mind is just full and just this and just that. I just kind of cut a joke with the person, I said, are you missing your baby and wife? He said, no. Of course, his wife is here, not the baby. And he was worrying. Now, to that I'm answering simply, so long you're worrying about it, you're not seeing it. I'm telling you, see it, don't worry about it, just see it. You're worrying so many thoughts. I said, no, there are not so many thoughts. Relatively speaking, or rather qualitatively speaking, you have only one thought. We see so many. Tackle one thought and observe and see it. Once you have done it, you have solved all the thoughts. So don't worry. If you're worrying, you're not facing it. You, like Arjuna, sit down in the chariot you know, these my uncles are there, and what can I do? How can I fight? And he said, don't worry, just get up and do it. Everything will be all right. You just do it. This is exactly the point, that more you get dismayed, more you get worried, more you think it's hard work, more you think, you know, it takes so much time, so how will I do it? It's already taxing. In the beginning, it will. But those who are seekers should not fight shy of doing it. That's your job. And then, though in the present context of retreat, I wouldn't have said it, but just I'm just saying that feel sure it's not alone you'll be doing. If you're doing it, somebody else is or will be helping you. Though in the present context of retreat, this doesn't fit in, but it's soothing. Somebody else will be helping you, provided you're doing it the way I'm telling you to do it. It's not my way. There are many ways. If you do that, if it's hard, doesn't matter. Somebody will help you. Grace is always there. It doesn't fit into the present context, but what to do? Human mind wants those words, grace, help, and what else? Blessing. And not that these are untrue, but in different contexts they would be applicable, but not in this context. In this context, we should say, you don't have to be very literate, or very intelligent, or very highly bred, or scholarly. See it. Don't say, I'm stupid, I don't know anything, how can I do this? No, this is very easy. Face it and see it. And it's still your mind. More than half of the thoughts will be gone. Yeah, that person did say while walking that though sometimes it seems so easy and, you know, doesn't bother me, it looks easy, it looks smooth and all that. Something, say?
1: Joyful.
0: Isn't that the proof that it could happen? Keep doing. So long you're putting your worries and intensity of, not intensity, of push to do things, you're going to kind of get exertion and little pessimism also sometimes. Even this doesn't need to condemn yourself. I'm so bad, I'm evil. Okay, leave aside that. Though it's bad, of course, if you're negative, you're bad. You can say you're an angel. If you're negative, you're not an angel, isn't it? But even then I'm saying, okay, don't call yourself evil or devil or bad person, okay. Don't say you're good either. Just see it, what it is. As it is, okay. Just see that. Yes, I spoke the untruth. Don't think of evil or virtue, good or bad. Yes, I spoke untruth. And if you are really seeing it, the process of seeing, it will still your mind. And naturally it will solve you, clear it out. If it again crops up, again do the same thing.
1: Master, what happens when we react to something?
0: Then you're projecting. No, that's the main thing.
1: Then do we see that reaction at the same time?
0: Well, if you see the reaction, then you see, yes, I'm reacting. You're seeing it. What is seeing? Let me give a synonymous term, which I've used though. You are being aware. Because many things we blindly do habitually as an automaton machine, and we're not aware. Unconsciously we're going doing it. That's where the problem is. When you're seeing it, you're being aware that you're reacting. Since you're seeing it, you will try not to react. You're not trying not to react. You will just simply try to not react. It will be automatic about it. You are being aware. Seeing meaning you are being conscious. If you are conscious of your untruth or about your reaction or negatively, then naturally you know in heart of hearts that's not good. Since you have that sense of judgment already, and every man has, and because you are still now, you are able to do something about it. In the tensioned or disturbed mind, your power is less, so you don't achieve much. When your mind is still, you have more power to deal with the thing. Though you are not projecting to deal either, because your heart of hearts knows the goodness. You see, every man knows that. Those who are deliberate fools are deliberate evil, and those who are deliberately overriding their own seeing, they are the ones who suffer. Meaning they're seeing it, don't see. That's exactly where they're stupids, and they suffer. But since you're seeing it as it is, and you're not avoiding seeing it, you're bound to not react. But if you do react, again see the reaction as it is, because your heart knows it's not right. You know what? You're not projecting your ethics. The goodness remains in everyone. This is in analysis in retrospect I'm using. That time you're not thinking all these things which I'm telling you. But this mechanism, how it works when you see as it is, automatically it works out, brings the results. Because in every man, without exception, including the most high Satan, the inner goodness remains. It's inherent. That's why probably in Christianity they call God is good. In Hinduism, of course, we don't say that. You think it's underestimating God is only good, that's all? Any man could be good. So if God is good also, what makes him special? But this inherent goodness in everyone, this benevolence or auspiciousness, is the one of the fundamental three characteristics of anything or anyone. One is truth, one is beauty, one is benevolence, or goodness or auspiciousness. Use any one of these three. According to Sanskrit, the word is auspicious, which you could say good. Everything inherently is good. But we don't use that term good because, since the projections make it good and bad, relatively speaking, naturally we don't say everybody's good. Inherently is. When you still your mind, you'll see the goodness in you. Even if you were most evil person, if you would still your mind for the time being, momentarily even, you will see that's not good. You see, that's always the case. But when you again override it, you know, you want to be devil, then who can prevent it? We call it auspicious, Shivam. That word Shiva, Lord Shiva, that's the name, Shivam. That inherently in everyone there's Shivam, Satyam, and Sundaram. Most of you have heard these three. Satyam, Shivam, Sundaram. Which in Greek literature they call it truth, beauty and goodness. Same thing, truth, beauty and auspiciousness. Satyam, Shivam, Sundaram. So this instilling, this process takes place. Your evil dissolves. But when you avoid to see it, you remain evil. Even if you analyze, even if you try, I'm trying my best. I meditate daily 4 hours. That's what you meditate upon. Any thoughts crops up, do you see it? No. Either you suppress or avoid it or be unconscious about it. And you go on meditating. In the end, after 40 minutes, you begin to yawn. And after 45 minutes, you're tired and you wait for the bell. So long you're avoiding to see it or overriding it, your efforts are not going to produce anything. Meaning all yogas, meditation, worship, candles, presents, gifts, you know, flowers, they're not going to produce anything. Money. In heart of hearts, you are good. Be happy. Cheer up. It's in projections you produce relative good and bad. So when you react, still go further. Calling it projection, see it. So that mind rests beyond or underneath of action and reaction. When that stillness dawns, you exactly see that thing which is bothering you begin to dissolve. But you see, the main problem is we avoid to see it now. Therefore the problem persists. Exactly. Anybody you can name here will be the same case. Anybody. You always avoid to see as it is. That's where the all problem. Anybody. I don't see exception here. Put a finger on the real issue. Everybody jitters. So long you're not touching the points with the person, as they say, let's talk about points of agreements and not of disagreements. Maybe nice to hear about it. It never solves the problems. Let's sit down and talk the points of agreements so that we can live in kind of peace and harmony hereafter. How can it be when underneath there are points of disagreements? How can it be? So long you're not touching the finger on the point, your courtesy plays a part in the meantime. Surface peace is there. And vital issues remain undiscussed, untouched. And when they are touched and discussed, they create disharmony and quarrel. Anyway. In many couples you have seen, the talk of their living together or divorcing has been so common incessantly, once at least a month, if not more. Because they are avoiding to see the thing. And if somebody else touches the real point for them, they blur. Yes, see the thing as it is. You won't have any trouble. Yes, if your faith is shattered, if your faith is wavery, if that's shaky, if your own dedication, devotion is it has its own underneath doubts and whatever chaotic situation of the mind may be, out of breathness or self-image or possessiveness or insecurity, or simply not accept the defeat even if you're wrong. You know, that's a real crux of the moment. Not accepting the defeat even if you're wrong. Ego just persists, could persist a million years even in that. And you want to remain devil, you know, I'm using strong words. And then, of course, you're not seeing the fact. You're not seeing as it is. And then you are now meditating. You understand? And doing hatha yoga. And you're vegetarian. You're not smoking. You stopped taking drugs. And you're not drinking. You're not wearing highly silken clothes. You're not keeping a lot of money, even. And with all those virtues, nothing is happening. Why? You're not seeing as it is. You're avoiding the issue. Then we might beat about the bush. And nothing happens. Then question comes, very famous or notorious question. I have tried so many years, why is it not happening? Why am I not progressing? Simply because you're avoiding seeing it. And if you're avoiding seeing it, how will you see God anyway? How will you see the light or vision? When you're avoiding seeing even the very immediate thing before you, then how will you see the ultimate? Seeing is true, no? From this to that. If you're avoiding seeing this, you won't see that. Sure. Very open challenge. One of your tapes told me, somebody told me, that these kind of selfishnesses and other things we're talking about, deal with them, solve them, or transcend them. That's what does it mean, transcendence? You keep them here and transcend? Transcend them because of that stage you are in, but you cannot keep it a problem and not solve it and then transcend it. Transcendence is get rid of these and go up. In other words, simple thing is, if you can't see this, you can't see that. If you're avoiding to see here and want to meditate upon God, nobody has ever been successful in this particular thing.

0: that I am wretched, I am a sinner, I am this, this, this, and but whatever I am, God, thou knowest, come and accept me. But it doesn't happen. Before that, purification takes place. Then, of course, accepts. It's the finest view of the light of God, that consciousness. For you have to get into not avoiding this. Don't tell me what I am doing or what I am wrong. Forget about that. It's mundane. Let's talk about the spiritual. This is where the whole problem comes. If you're not clearing here, you won't reach there. Give me one example who has avoided here and reached there. Which saint you have heard of? Who was garbage here and reached the divine? You might say, I didn't mean it, I didn't mean it, I didn't mean it. But the fact remains, you're not seeing it. In everything you see this. Let's avoid the word defeat and surrender, doesn't matter. Refuge. Take refuge unto thee. Because I want to be saved. What's your question? Is it academic or cooking or spiritual or any art or music, books, landscaping, gardening, building, construction, whichever thing. Just see the fact. The one question which could crop up in this is, how would I know if I try to see it? How would I know what's right or what's wrong, whether it's coming right question answered or not? The criterion would be stillness. If you, by seeing in seconds or minute or whenever doing that, your mind stills down, that's right. If mind is agitated, still disturbed or restless, or kind of a little movement is there, then you're not seeing it. In the beginning, it's hard. But as you persist in doing this, it becomes very easy. Then it becomes your nature. You carry, move, sleep, work with a stilled mind. Now, it may be for some to take it as impossible. That you can move, sleep, work, eat, procreate, renounce, whatever, with all the stilled mind, and so-called mind, and still go on doing everything, you never lose that stage. That's what I 2 days said, while doing, you're not doing. It becomes your nature. But first hard thing is there. In other words, normal and common language, we use the words, we don't want agitations, we don't want tensions, we don't want pressures from all sides. This we say. What we are implying, therefore, we want a peace or a stillness of mind. It's exactly what I'm saying. Don't pass the judgment. For example, common language, because that's projection. See it as it is. When this barrel gets clean, therefore purified, as the load gets lesser and lesser, even if not thoroughly clean, you will see slowly consciousness will begin to unfold. And then that's not a projection, because you don't know what's going to happen. These automatically go on. You're not projecting what you want to see. You're not projecting how it should unfold. You're not projecting what the results you want to have. You're not projecting now, here comes omnipotence, I'm going to rule everybody else. If you do that, right away, thud, you fall down. Right away. And then that unfoldment, because it's unknown, and you're allowing it to happen, and because it's not familiar to you, therefore it's beautiful. First, still your mind. That's very important.
1: That observing the process seems to be with divine love, like you were saying.

Ultimately, yes. But there are two different processes here. You see the ways, context I've been using the word. Taking one way. And as it is, now we're not talking about Divine Mother, of course. But then, you can correlate it different ways. For example, if you don't want to see as it is, but you are clinging to the feet of the Divine Mother, please help me, or whatever you're asking for, then she will do for you the same thing you were doing otherwise. Are you understanding? Qualitatively is the same, but in the details is different ways. What is Divine Mother? Okay, let's take that now. What is Divine Mother? There are various ways of explaining Divine Mother, but most famous is she is Shakti, the energy, the Shakti. Shakti, you understand? The energy. Divine Mother is energy. Impersonal form is energy. Personal form is Kali, Durga, whatever. And Christians might say Mother Mary and Saraswati and so on. Especially Kali and Durga. Okay, Shakti. Impersonal form is energy. That's Divine Mother. Let's see how it happens now. You are seeing the thing as it is. When your mind is still, energy begins to emerge. Kundalini, or it begins to rise. That's Divine Mother. But the process is different. But if you don't want to do this, you want to go directly to Divine Mother, worshipping her and cling to her feet, then she as Shakti or energy again will do the same thing. She will still your mind, you know. Same thing. Process is different. It's simple, still your mind, see the light. Is it a big thing I'm asking? Even if you say my thoughts and my other mental things are not allowing me to be still, so there lies the answer. That me blocks are your thoughts, or blocks. Okay, remove the blocks. But there are so many. Okay, fine. So remove all. Who's telling you to not do it? Oh, but that will take so much time and labor. Well, that's what God has given you, energy and time. Do it. Have you seen this kitchen? Only amount of machinery and the tools which are lying. I'm really scared. So much for the third chakra. All around lying, hanging machines and those things lying. This is all for third chakra. Somebody has that time and energy to do that. Now I praise them for what they have, but there could be a simplification not for them, for us. With much, much, much, 10% only of those things, we could have beautiful, delicious food. But we do need everything for machinery, tools, this, that, this makes this way, this makes dough this way, this makes dough this way, and 10 machinery just to mold the dough into 10 different designs. And when it goes in the stomach, it's all a lump. Well, you have to do that. So this cuts this radish in a different design, crystal-like, those kind of those things. Then another cuts the carrots in a certain other star design. Then third crushes the those green leaves, you call what? The salad type. And that again cuts in a certain fine thread-like things, cheese, you know, the thread-like comes out. And so go on doing that. There's no end. To complexity. In the end, cheese you put the same anyway, together. Just up to the end of the tongue, you know, then all goes into same form. Up to this tongue portion. Why to do that? You are eating cheese, eat cheese. If you have cut this in 8 angular carrot piece, it's going to create light inside. Or you're eating gajar, I was going to, Indian word, gajar and carrot. Eating carrot, you eat carrot, that's it. One could simplify and save time and energies. Not only so, when you arrange on the dish again,
on the lump of cottage cheese, you have to have yellow pear type, what you call that, that some tin thing, pear, half pear. On that top, you have to put mint. The mint, you have to put cherry. And around it, then you have to put small, those some other fruit pieces. Aesthetically, looks nice. When I begin to eat it, all the same. But who is going to listen to these things? We've gone too far from simplicity. Just pick up the radish and eat it, pick up the cherry and eat it. And now multiply this simple example. Multiply all our doings and see how much complexities are taken away, time and energy. Giving the same thing we could have by the simple method. And the mind is burdened. Not by this only one dish I'm not talking about. Mind is burdened of so many complexities. Simplicity doesn't burden us. Of course, 101 examples I could give you, but yeah, you have a notepad on your desk to write notes. Sometimes you want to write notes. Somebody, now somebody created furniture for it, you know, kind of holding wooden something, and you add a pad to it. You understand? And then you need a space also on the desk. Then your desk, you had a ball pen lying down. Anybody, anytime you could pick it up and write a notepad. But here somebody created a furniture for the ball pen. And so some people sent me the presents or advised me to do this because I use notepad and the ball pen to write on that. I thought it was a nice idea. It became really torture to me. I had to put every time in that spot ball pen, added activity. And that notepad I had to stick there, and every time I'll snatch this, the whole pad will come up. I'd hold that in order to take one sheet out. It became added torture just to keep the fashion on. I just gave up. Wrap it up, I told her, wrap it up, I'll give presents to devotees and they'll be happy. I got the notepad and the ball pen just near me, I pick up and just do it right away. Otherwise, that furniture piece for the notepad and furniture for the ball pen. Not only so, every time it got added duty to keep clean, dusting those, I gave up. I said, make it simple. Because simple is what? What I needed was ball pen and the paper. And that's there, no? Why are you adding the paraphernalia or furnishing about it? Now, these are simple examples, but there could be 1,000 major examples, of course. This is where mind accumulates so many karmas, so many complexities, gets burdened. And not only so, you know, somebody sent me nice paperweight, beautiful artistic. And in my room, I keep on papers. I go on. Every time I would write on the desk, I would sit and put my elbows, I do paper shuffling here, the paper would be in my way all the time. And I shifted from here to there, here to there, here to there. The problem was that no paper was flying ever in my room. This back became my added furniture piece. And I gave up. Unless the breeze or wind were really throwing the paper. So all windows are closed. Air conditioner heated, supposing. And paperweight has to be there. Complex. It was coming my way also. I couldn't shift around my things. Many times these are very simple examples, I know, very, very insignificant examples. But in our life there are many complexities, we unnecessarily burden ourselves for nothing. Making the altars of gold does not make God appear sooner than if it was simple rugged wooden. Complexities multiply a lot. What's good or bad, I'm not telling. What's right or wrong, but we must save or conserve our energy and time to do the exact what we want to do. That is exactly why the whole structure is around the thing and see the thing in itself. That's simplicity. Put the finger on the real point. Don't go in paraphernalia complex avoidances about it.
And you see, so simple, it's a thing in itself, as Socrates would say. That really matters. When you're dealing with a spiritual path, whichever way you're following, Divine Mother or meditation or seeing the light or being liberated or any other word you use, or the way we're talking about seeing things as it is, you will see perfectly that if you are not able to achieve it or realize, it's only because you have been avoiding it. Ask yourself if it's not true. And then you get entangled with the surrounding complexities, unnecessary, superfluous structures. And then we also say, does it make any sense to you? I say, you know it's wrong, you know it's bad, why are you asking me, does it make any sense? It doesn't. They give the defense, they give the excuse, and they ask me, does it make any sense? I keep quiet. I say, you know it doesn't make sense, why are you asking me? Yeah, I know. Meaning you want to put me on the spot as if, you know, makes sense, say it. I guess I should give up being childish now. I should grow up now, being matured. I said, who told you not? You're already in 20s and 30s and 40s. I guess I should grow up now and give up these childish games. I said, that's what I would have told you, but you wanted to put me on the spot saying, tell me where I'm wrong, doesn't make any sense. You see, every person, in one or the other way, we avoid the main issue. Ask yourself, will be true, without exception here. Everybody wants one's own way. I want this way. That's everybody wants one's own way. That's the whole problem. So when Master pinpoints a thing for you, we jerk out. It's very simple. The fear even comes, actually fear, which I've touched now third or fourth time, actually fear comes because we avoid the main issue. If you tackle that and see it, you won't be afraid. You'll see this. Yes, Master, you're right. Not that you have to blindly say this. I'm seeing it here. And you'll see, you won't be afraid of me. Actually, you'll see me in quite different light. The fear you are imposing on me was your own caricature. I wasn't fearful at all. You were just imposing on me, you know, being afraid of me, because you were avoiding to see the right thing at the right moment. So therefore you'll see me quite differently, because your fear complex will be over. When that's over, you will see I wasn't being fearful to you. You are imposing your fear on me because you are avoiding to see the right thing. Is that? And that's true to everyone, I tell you frankly. Don't tell anyone. Anybody has objection to this, please raise hand and tell me. I never say in a dominating way. I say in my strength, no doubt. That's not my strength, that's strength of the truth. So I'm making it simple. Let's make a gist of the whole thing. Have patience. Try to see the thing in itself as it is. Don't avoid the real only issue. Superstructures or complexities, the projections. Even if you do those, keep the eye on the center. When I eat that decorated fruit bowl, I know I'm eating the pear or the radish or the cottages. It doesn't matter if it's flat or mound to me. Main issue is how I have to eat it. It reminds me of Ramakrishna's words.
What's the use of going into the garden and counting the trees and the branches and leaves and the number of fruits? I just go and pluck it and eat it, and I know what it is. How simple. And I would really, with a challenge, humble challenge, I would say, there's no one on this earth who doesn't know in any particular given situation what is a real issue if they don't want to avoid it. They don't know only because they don't want to see it. They want to avoid it. Everybody knows in given particular situation what is a central point. Or what is, let's say, retreat, whole thing. It has camps, it has money matters, stores, dining, satsang hall, and walking and talking and registrations and whatnot. Okay. Traveling, transport, this. Of course, there are details of 100 kind. What's the main issue? We have come to the retreat to hear the master or be wise or be enlightened or have peace. This is a central idea there. But you could pay emphasis on many other things if you wanted to and avoid the central issue, what for you came. In every given situation, everybody knows what is the central issue. And that's the simplicity. And immortality goes with simplicity. It is said mathematically as well as spiritually. What is simple will never die. There's a building block. What is simple, utterly simple, of course, not just simple in the outer sense. What's really simple is indestructible, is immortal. If you're looking at the thing as it is, you're leading towards your consciousness and immortality.

then, though there's initial sometimes reaction, but look, the secret of nature really is that more that becomes rememberable, memorable, and more, they don't say that, but covetable, as if you don't ask for that again, but as if that's what you really like inside, is so intimate. Can you see that way? From the transformed view, you see that. Whatever initial dislike about it, maybe. Not that she does always so, surely not. Which mother, if would do mostly, would lose her children, actually. And of course, in Divine Mother, we cannot even imagine doubting her judiciousness. Of course not. Perfect time, perfectly done, the perfect spot. She doesn't lose chance. Doesn't keep it later. Right time when it works, it does. It should work. What works would justify the means. But with utmost benevolence, utmost selflessness. Not like human mothers who could be easily selfish. Not could be, they do. Divine Mother we cannot accuse of any trace of selfishness or any trace of overruling or domination. She does with the utmost benevolence. One of the names of God is Benevolent One. What if this is the picture of the blessings in disguise, what would be in the direct of kindness and love and compassion and hugging? What it could be, just don't imagine. It's beyond the imagination. What would be the direct blessing? Blessed moment, how that divine moments would be, where there's a direct touch, where the she and we flow in tune, and saying not much, not asking much, not ordering much, not discussing much, but in a tune flowing, such a smooth patterns that all we are partners together. Partners are those who are parts of the whole. When those parts flow in the whole, in wholesomeness, in the same cosmic view, what a divine play that would be. Divine Mother makes it easier, simply. Divine Mother, I don't mean human mother. Human mother makes it easier on certain levels, of course. Not to be pessimistic. Human mother does also, in part, does the same thing, benevolence children, but because of selfishness and ignorance, especially. Ignorance, especially because of not seeing thoroughly, she not only makes mistakes many times, but gets caught in her own web also, so that her benevolence or her tendency to help, accommodating things, gets curtailed, gets deficient. With all the same qualitative percolation from Divine Mother, though, still gets vitiated. Not all mothers are so, nor I mean to accuse of every action of theirs, but due to ignorance, whatever well meant it might be, still could make a mess. Therefore, majority of the American housewives put the sign in the kitchen, please bless my mess, because they made it.
If they had not made that way, how did idea came to them at all to pray like that? These partners in the same whole drama. You know, very smoothly flowing in tune. Where we don't care whether ego is there or not, who cares? Where that abandonment becomes your natural thing. Where that's the way release is felt. That's the way knots tied up in our beings get asunder. Where you feel that's it, that's the way we should live. That's the way transformation should take place. Clean the cobwebs, avoid the blocks, hangs up, down. You feel the sense of release. Divine Mother is eager to help anyone. She is this. She is the primordial, primal, perennial flow of energy for us. She works through us. She heals through us. She gives us rest like a child only. We would live up to her. Those who are crazy after Divine Father, they could replace Divine Mother word only. That's it. Both are the same, no doubt. It depends how you intend to have. Some like Divine Father, some like Divine Mother, some like both, some don't like any of these. Either way is applicable. Whichever name you use, and the form or the formless, attribute to that simply. Not me, Mother, Thou, you. Not me, Father, but you. Who am I, this form, who believe in formlessness? Who am I, this form? There's a basis, there's a intertwined, that fabric on which my patterns are also fabricated. Attribute to that source, that Father, that Divine Mother, that reality. No necessity to fight the ego. Why should we? It dissolves by itself, just attribute there. Not by words alone, but by inner feelings, by inner inspired moments. If you don't get inspired, if supposing your metabolism doesn't take off from heaviness to lighter side, pray. She might pull you up. For that reason, she has given us hair. How would she catch you anyway? I mean, if she catches you by neck, you say, I'm suffocated. Your crown, head, crown is there, so pulls it from there. A little pulls your heaviness up, makes you lighter. Her benevolence has no end, except when we invite it in disguise. The direct benevolence we miss, we lose, we don't want that straight kindness and compassion, straight love, the open, the straight peace, the end, blessing is what you call honey-coated, or capsuled, rather, to make it palatable differently. At that time, then, we call it misery, unpleasant. We complain, we accuse, we react. Still, through all that Saturn working,
Yeah, she sends the planet Saturn. And come on, have it. Through that again, a Divine Mother watches all the time. We are sitting here. We may not see that. Nor you have to believe my words unnecessarily, unless you want to. She watches. To see where any child would open up and she would come to rescue. Is our openness which is missing? If you open, then only you can flow in tune with the whole fabric in which we are partners and part of it. She makes it easy, really. Those who take on their own heads is also a way, no doubt. And I do not discourage that. Those who believe in themselves want to do it by themselves on their own head. It's not discouraged at all. The way is a little longer, tedious. Way is full with more experiences and ups and downs, and that's allowed, but that's the way if you choose. That's your choice. But if you catch the hand or feet of the mother, she makes it easier. Even then, if you choose not to go through Divine Mother, still she will help anyway, incognito. There are ways and ways of working. Where nobody can make a proof, give a proof even that God, you did it. Where's the proof? Say, it's your own auntie who did it, and why are you blaming me? And you have no proof that God did it or Divine Mother did it. That's working in incognito. But that's another beauty. That's another beauty. She still helps. She still is benevolent. She still is with you. But they recognize or not. This basic, this primal energy is flowing through our veins and through our yogic nervous system since the time we were created. It's going on still. We call her mother. She puts you on the next shelf of the transformation. This is not a sign of weakness. Our weaklings only would call the mother to be helped as if to ask for help is a kind of loss of dignity. To call for help from Divine Mother or Father or God or your Spirit, it's not a sign of weakness. It's not a sign of servitude. On the contrary, only the very, very humble ones can do that. Whom the Bible calls meek. They shall inherit the earth. That should not be taken too ambitious, because in order therefore rule the earth, we should be meek, so that after we get it, we'll get powerful anyway. It's not like that. Meaning is implied differently. Meek shall inherit the earth, as I see it. Meaning, they'll be harmless creatures, they'll be humble, they'll be helpful, they'll be benevolent. They'll be for others. They will mean welfare. And such as beings as meek or humble, when sit there to govern, they will treat their subjects as their children. They will live for the people. They won't live for their own selfishness, acquisition, or gratification, or having the sense of domination.
It reminds me of Bharat here, the brother of Rama. Because quite a number of you, I'm sure, have read the Ramayana. It was the same thing. 14 years, not 14 days. It's not 7 months, therefore you were away, we could do nonsense. Many did. 14 years, understand? He didn't sit on the throne. He could have if he wanted. By the boon of his father to Bharat's mother, he was entitled, rightfully, to sit on the throne. So morally and in principle, Rama was the eldest brother, would have been the next king. But because he was exiled 14 years into the forest, somebody had to rule the kingdom because the king died in the meantime, the father of Rama. He died. Today's language we might say is heartfelt, with the parting of his son. And Bharat, though, went and entreated Rama a lot to come back and rule the kingdom because people wanted him. And not only as a king, they knew he was incarnation, he was prophet. And people really wanted him. But Rama, to serve the promise of his daddy, didn't return. And told Bharat, you go, you have rightful ownership, you go and rule the kingdom, and I know you'll be a good king. Bharat was a great, good guy. But Bharat declined too. He said no. He then discussed and back and forth. Ultimately, the decision came, Rama had to go for 14 years exile and Bharat had to take care of the people. And he came. They knew what we call Ram Raja, Raja meaning kingdom or state. Rama Raja, Rama's kingdom, meaning is called the equivalent to perfect welfare state. It wasn't democracy. In the form, it was autocracy. But in the actuality, it was beyond both. Autocracy and democracy, it was divine kingdom. Today we call it welfare state, whatever that means. Bharat came back to the kingdom of Ayodhya. And not only didn't sit on the throne, but he renounced all the luxuries of the palace. Even as a prince, he could have worn good dresses, bejeweled, but he didn't. He put on like an austere man, a man like mendicant type, his garb, and had the meager food intake. And outside the kingdom, on the fringe, the fringe of the kingdom, he built a small hut to live like a mendicant, with meager food and dress and bedding. And daytime, not 10 to 5, but I think it was earlier than that, maybe 8 to 9 o'clock or something. He used to come to the court of their kingdom. Court, you might call a part of palace, where the people came to have justice or needs fulfilled or the administration and supply and what industry they didn't have. And whatever the kingdom needs to be done, he served, not ruled, for 14 years in the name of Rama. On the throne of Rama, he put his sandals to be worshipped. He, as a servant, as a brother, as a dutiful administrator of the welfare state, he took care. Those are meek ones, the humble ones, who do in the name of the Lord, for Him. It's not by the people, for the people, of the people, that's sure, but who will do that?
we slip every time small temptation of position is given, small temptation of gratification is given, small attraction of distractions are given, and we just slip off. Not only so, instead of regretting and being humbler or being ashamed of repentant, we react proudly and arrogant in order to cover up that deficiency of distraction and temptations. We create our own hell. Rama had confidence in Bharat. Not only confidence, he knew that Bharat is an ideal king, easily could be, not necessarily greater than Rama. He wasn't evil. He was great. But even then, people were, of course, for Rama to come back. Not that they were not happy with Bharat. Actually, those who read Ramayana or would read someday, what an eloquent tribute they'll find to Bharat by the people alone, for to save Rama, who even said once, on this earth there's no greater man than Bharat. I'm talking of those days, which were about 7,500 years back, according to history, as we know. So what Christ said afterwards is perfectly true. The meek shall inherit the earth. For long we have violated the earth. For long we have battled and made wars, quarrels. Long we have been disharmonious. For long we have been ignorantly, stubbornly proud for nothing. I would say nothing, it sounds like pessimistic. At least there's something. Yeah, but what does that have meaning? If it's not based upon the promises or the based upon the mutual harmonious living, what would be the articles in any family home with worth if quarrels and disharmonies rampantly go around? For long, then, therefore, we might have waited for the kingdom of God, but we are the same again who have thwarted it, who have pushed it away. Divine heritage is not the thing of the future. It's always potentially within us. The way Bible says, too, kingdom of God is within you. It didn't say, you know, it'll come from some billion years away from some other galaxy. While other galaxies help us, no doubt. We are all interconnected in the cosmos. Things come from other planets and solar systems or galaxies or other side of the black hole, some other universe. True, we are interconnected, but the potential is within us. It's not the sense that we don't have and they come. Our potential within correlates to it. Unites with it. When you open that, that comes. Like a guru disciple, when disciple opens, guru gives. But it's not that disciple didn't have. It correlates, simply joins inside and outside, within and without, together to make it together. So it's that prayer, that humility to the Divine Mother. It's not a servitude point. It's not, I shall do on my own, didn't. In such a way that why should I show I'm weak and then I want help? That's too mundane to talk about. It's too mundane human kind of language. It's not the truth. It's not the fact. Our divine energy is so pervading and continued within ourselves that you will see it's not you and me doing it. It's passing through all and residing in all. That if you could open your divine eye, you would see that. So we are part and parcel of the Shakti, that energy. The meek etymologically word is okay or not, but I think the sense is humility, as I understand. Meek is not whom others exploit. No, that's different. Meek is not the one who others take advantage of.
That wouldn't be weak. Real humble person, I tell you, nobody can take advantage of. Weak person, yes. You take advantage of the weak person. But you can never take advantage of real humble person. Because that humility, real humility of a person itself has the bedrock or the foundation of courage, actually. Like Bharat, therefore, whether you are a king or a prince or your household boss or office boss or any work field, even in the kitchen, if you work that way, as a humble servant of the Lord, to use the devotional language, or as I would say, the fruit-laden tree bends, that way, seasoned with the wisdom, wise with the experience, that your head may not lie in angles around your neck, but at least in a deeper reverence for the field you are in working. That's humility. And then you'll see wonders Divine Mother does. Come, Vatsa. Son, now you are on the track. Bible talks about prodigal son, you know that. I do not mean to denigrate everybody like the astray one, you know, bad boy, now having prodigal son return home. Now that's correct too in its own way. We call distractions, disturbances, tensions. In short, ignorance. Once you come on the right track, with all the necessary equipment of humility and so on, Divine Mother smiles. Now you are on the right track, son. Son and daughter both, of course. I don't know if daughters ever mentioned that way, but it implies

And then he gives more. Then she comes nearer to help us. It's our, therefore, our own resistance, our own closeness, our own blocking that blocks the reception. He and she, Divine Mother, doesn't hold back. It's not her nature. Nature is abundant, infinite. Why should she hold back? We block it. Therefore, the words of the prophets, the sages, the gurus, sadgurus, I should say, they will never go wrong. I don't mean every guru. I'm saying sadguru. You understand what that means, though? The true gurus. The prophets, the enlightened people, the sages, their words are infallible. They never made predictions, but if you look back and read their sayings today, they prove true. They didn't come as predictors, meaning the word, what prophet means actually. These were prophetic words, has become an even proverb, rather phrase. They don't analyze and they don't analyze and calculate and give you the product of calculation as predictions. They have revelations. They can see the future. But they don't read future and give predictions. It's a kind of basic truth known to them, that's all. Therefore, their truth is eternal. It never changes. They'll tell you, oh, man, if you're doing like this, it's going to happen like this. A particular product. It's not a matter of timing or space. They know if you're going to do this, it's going to happen this way. And when it comes true, we think he knew the future. No, it's just simple truth. That will produce the other thing. Or if you don't do this, then, okay, son, then you will, okay, then you will save yourself from this, or this will happen. This is only something, like, simply if I say, if you touch the coal, you're going to have black spots on your hand. It's not a prediction. It's always so. This is how sages and prophets just tell us. Their words are immortal. Whether it's the Bible, or the Ramayana, or the Gita, or the Torah, whichever. Barring certain dramatic scenes, the main body, the truth, the words, they are immortal. Therefore, the thousands of years pass away, and it holds good. The words have the same value today. We couldn't do otherwise. Such words like, thou shalt not sit on the sofa set, they never said, there were no sofa sets. I mean, that thou canst sit on sofa set if thou wishest. But those are not the immortal words. Tomorrow thou may again sit on something else. Certain things they didn't say because those are up to you to work it out. Why they should tell you which size of the bed you should have, 3x6. But there are words, the real body of the scripture, real essential body of any scripture. There is always a matter of truth there, words. They will never change. There lies your salvation. Whatever the things are paraphernalia, or for our senses and minds to exhaust in order to come to the point. Let me repeat it. All other epics and paraphernalia of the story, main body, are just to keep our senses glued to them in order to converge on the central point. So other paraphernalia is just one central point. There are bugles, there are processions, there are decorations, there are music, dances, there are many festival festoons and banners and what not. Then the central idea comes at the end, it comes and keeps quiet everybody, then everything is settled, then the worship starts, and slowly, slowly worship incantations, and

want enjoyment, you want entertainment. Come on, you want to gratify your senses? Come on, this is it. Have a fun. Call it religious fun though. Doesn't matter. I'm here with you. And then slowly she makes you either exhausted into those or gratified into those or finished with it or make you bored with it. Either way, you come to a point, what's the real object of all of this? To worship. Okay, worship. And after worship, then what? How much time you can go on hearing the bells? Or how many times you'll go on looking to the details of the rituals? Time comes, either out of exhaustion, or having finished those things, or having, in the world of course, in life, or having seen and experienced, you say, now God, I give up. One day. And that's a blessed moment. Everybody in each life doesn't get that moment. But there comes at every man's life, in some life, that point where he says, I give up. God, I bow to thee. This whole story was written for this one blessed moment. And when you come to that blessed moment, you'll see Mother all along, Divine Mother was helping you through this, because child, you were wanting those things. You were wishing those things. You were attracted to those things. You were having your own choices. You were having your own likes and dislikes. And so I provided that, okay, child, play whatever you can. When you get tired, come back to me. Or whenever you experience yourself, come to me back. And then she puts the, you are on the track now. We come to senses, they say. Then all movements of the body forces try to direct themselves to that one pointedness. And then you realize as you look back, what was this all paraphernalia about? Just to be one pointed. That's what Vedas have said. That all the rituals and festivals and worships are just to make you one-pointed. If you were already one-pointed, you wouldn't need these things. You will yourself, you won't have to give up these things. You will see, you won't be attracted to those things. When you become one-pointed, your goal changes. Life assumes different meaning. It's only scattered and disturbed, restless mind, which has too many goals, too many ambitions, too many objects to achieve. Once you become one-pointed, all that story, the epic, loses its meaning. The whole product of worship is just to be one-pointed. Once you achieve that, you surrender. Whether it was Bharat, or later on whether it was Saint Peter, or somebody, once they became one-pointed, they knew they were doing the work of the Lord, and that's their mind and heart were. They didn't swerve from their faith again, till they were tempted three times, they had trouble. They denied the Lord. But by denying the Lord, Lord doesn't vanish, does he? Is our denial, is our refusal, is our resistance, is our own closeness, a conservative attitude. Conservative versus liberal though. I don't mean versus radical. Yeah. Radical is a different word. Conservative versus liberal. So, all the Hatha Yogas, worships, reading the books, religious books, visiting the pilgrimages are good places, meeting the nice holy people, and as well as good people, is all just to bring back our central consciousness to the one-pointedness. That then, when you achieve, the world looks different. With a scattered mind, restless, you see differently, different colored mind, you know, different colors you get.

look to the world differently. One point that this only will seem make you see the reality as it is. And when you have to come to that point, if you look back on size, you won't see Divine Mother anymore. There's nothing there to help. There's nothing there to create. There's nothing at that moment, at least. There's nothing that Divine Mother would be needed, in the sense, not that she goes back anywhere else. She just converges into that one-pointedness, converges into the focus of your own object, the goal. She becomes your then spiritual energy, they call it. That spiritual energy is real, real energy which is connected directly with the spirit, that one-pointed, that incessant radiation of the energy out of that one-pointedness is a Divine Mother. Earlier her facets were different. That incessant throbbing from the one-pointed energy source and becomes real Divine Mother, in a sense that you'll see the dazzling manifestations of the Mother. That's what they describe further then, that the Divine Mother is full of light, all-pervading, limitless, and then the benevolent and these words do not apply. That's attributes changes. The Divine Mother is the creatrix, and she is the primal energy we're talking about. And that spiritual energy then is the last help, the last aid toward into merging into oneness. Without that spiritual energy, Sanskrit word for that is Oja. O-J-H-A. Oja. That when you transform yourself from the other normal energy, from the physical energy, vital energy, emotional energy, psychological energy, thought vibrations, then it gets into that, slowly that purification happens in that energy, comes to the real, real direct energy. That then is called Oja, the highly, highly elevated, inspired and purified energy. And that's within you though, everybody has it. Unless you make it baser, if you degrade it, if you purify it, meaning polluted, if you make it diluted, then you have weaknesses and diseases and frictions and miseries. That Oja, therefore, is what many high yogis try to attempt. And that Oja Shakti, when your normal baser energy converted into the Oja, then you get the brightness, the next transformation of life. That gives a brighter outlook of everything. That gets you into the direct touch with the Divine Mother. And that's where that she's a consort of yours at that point. What was before Mother becomes your consort. Consort meaning playing what in duel with you in a kind of companionship into the Lord and beloved sense. Therefore in Bhagavad, meaning Sri Krishna's life story Bhagavad, they have mentioned this, that the ultimate highest relationship with God is Kanta Kanta. Again, these are Sanskrit words. Kanta Kanta, Lord and Beloved. It's not therefore Mother was down in position. No, that doesn't mean that. She assumes a different role. That energy becomes your part and parcel as a consort would be. Perfectly in tune, perfectly one with you, perfectly yours, together. That's called Divine Shakti, Divine Energy. The
Oja. And that is what we call actually God's Maya. The secrets of nature are revealed there. What we call mysteries now, secrets are revealed there. The whole, how this universe works, how the cosmos is going on and on, round and round, and how every detail is created even. The more you contemplate, you get the answers. How so many details, how many so many insects, innumerable bacteria and particles of creation, how these innumerable, not billions, just unaccountable, infinite number, and our variety, how this takes place, where there's no thinking involved, there's no planning, there's no analysis. How does this all happen? So automatically, so spontaneously, so beautifully. And why not our miniature life could be that way? Since macrocosm and microcosm are the same qualitatively, why didn't this our miniature life, miniature or what you call, mini, mini life, couldn't be the same way? It could. When you achieve this, that stage of transformation, your details are taken care of automatically. Don't analyze and plan and think about it. And it has so much variety and so much beauty in it. No single day is very tiring. No single day is boring. No single day becomes, I wish it weren't there. What a bad day I had today. Out of all the plannings, all the analysis, all the telephone, all the researches, you know, these things happen. Whom would God complain of having such an unaccountable, countless creations, things in every sphere, in every species? And even species are innumerable, no? According to Vedas, they have called it 8,400,000. That was written about 1,000 years back. By that time, God must have created more, I suppose. Anyway, they said 8,400,000 species alone. Whether that number is exactly correct or not is a material. It means countless, actually, the species alone. Within each species, again, what a variety. The billions and trillions, zillions creatures in each species. And again, they are not the same, any two of them. Not only so, again within same one creature or one any species, he's so changeable, he's not the same any moment. What a variety. If you are the same throughout the life, my God, boring. He or she. What a variety within one lifetime. Even those creatures who live for a day and 3 days or a few months, few years, what a variety of that person. Take alone a racing horse, for example. How many years he lives? But look at the history of those 12 or 16, 20 years. I don't know how many years horse generally live. I don't know. God knows. And how these things are done? We're not trying to prove how God does. That is too far. But at least in the next transformation, we'll know many details that which we don't have to attempt, analyze, and plan to do it. They're automatically, beautifully done. Just view it. Therefore, repeatedly I say, there are many mansions in your father's house. Don't get stuck with one garden house. Get bored there and stuck and attached and stagnated, and kind of monotonous. We talk about renunciation, don't get afraid. Simply means go to the next mansion. One grade is over, now next. You can't go on whole life in the fourth grade. In order to go to the fifth, you have to renounce, in course, fourth. Oh, but I got so many good friends in the grade four. And take your bedding in the grade four and go and lying down there and doing about it. You have to grow. You have to go forward. Or deeper within you.
can go on just to things which are not even pleasant all the time. Yeah, if something was continuously pleasant, nice, you know, what you enjoy, at least we would say there's some temptation. But with all the weirdness within it, you know, you can't go on getting stuck about it, stuck with it. You have to, like the moon bird, you have to look up and go to the moon, sun. This upward look, trend. This is again a card in Sanskrit, I'm sorry to bring in. It's called Urdhvareta. Upward trend, upward gaze, upward search. Or, put it differently, within. You see all the treasure, the beauty of creation, the beauty of happening, the beauty of living, the beauty of seeing, beauty of feeling. All of vibrations also. And those automatically, in transformed state, happen, the details take care of themselves. We might say God is creating, doing everything detail, everything everywhere, coloring, paint, angle, its power, its mobility, flexibility, its stability, its kind of size and so on. In one way, yes, He does everything. But it may be that He might be just executing one principle and other details take care of themselves. It could be that. He might just throwing one thing into, and out of that, many things automatically come out. It may be that in one sense He's taking care of all details, and another thing is automatic, spontaneous. Same thing, if God loves us, other details of how we should be will take care of themselves. I'm sure about that. He's not telling us, do this, don't do. If we are responding to His love, we will automatically do what is expected of love. We normally, supposing, even if we were to be thankful and grateful to somebody, some bodies for having help and doing something for me, the question is, mostly the man in general, stops there where he finds himself doing it. Beyond that, he doesn't go. Behind me, then who is doing? I only say my wife helped, my mother helped, or my father helped, or friend helped, or this happened, or that happened, my employee. Everything then converges back to me as if then that ends search. Normally, who did through me, who was behind me, and who created me, just doesn't occur. Who put me in that position even doesn't occur. Everything starts with that chair where my position is. Who gave me this chair? Who gave me this position even? Man doesn't want to go beyond it. He's so selfish and egotistical. Other 10 things he'll attribute to where B2C relationship helped. But when it comes to myself, it just stops there. I did it. You did it, and who did you? Never occurs. The selfish, egotistical mind never gets it. B2C relationship obligations, sometimes we feel okay with it. Thankfulness and whatever. But when it comes to me, I stop there, attributing everything unto me. Therefore, selflessness is necessary. In the first place, who gave you that chair? In the first place, how did you reach there? And see if you are fulfilling those obligations. If not, then you are usurping something else. And therefore, you lose it. Then you begin to usurp something which is not yours, lose it. Or you exploit it, or rather pollute it, corrupt it. Therefore selfishness is always corrupting. It's not the power which corrupts, it's the selfishness which corrupts. Therefore be selfless. So that you are the channel, the pipeline, through which again something else is pouring, somebody else is pouring into. The selflessness teaches you that. If you stop with yourself, you are choking it.
That's where the selfishness starts. Then you, there you gather the self-image capacity when you start with yourself. Self-esteem just starts there. And all that then puts you in a very weak position. You become so weak. You become so deplorable. You become so vulnerable, yes, that you lose all your independence. Normally we do all the selfishness in the name of independence though, but really we lose the independence. With that this kind of attitude, you lose your independence. You are vulnerable to any situation. You are affected then by any crack on the self-image or self-esteem. Mother sees all this. If you would know that you are the source, not the source ultimate, but you are just point of source within the source, that is the pipeline, the instrumentality, then it will never exhaust. It will regenerate. That's the transformed life we need. We will know the true valuation of creation and live in this miniature life. It's not the otherworldly promise there. No, wherever you are, you make yourself that instrument of God.

problem even. The truth gives you courage. That you can look into the face of the problem and see the solution. Or even minimize the potency of problem. So those who are afraid, afraid of unknown, afraid of situation, afraid of future, afraid of insecurity, certainly to some degree there must be an untruth. Nobody would like to claim that, but unfortunately that's true. Unfortunately rather. The fear comes out of not only ignorance basically, but fear comes out of falsehood. Even if there would be trying and testing situation, if you are in truth, you won't be at least afraid. You will be more aware to see it as it is. That's great. And if you can see as it is, what remains unknown anyway? Equation. You see? If you see as it is, nothing remains unknown to you since you are seeing as it is anyway. The truth therefore reveals. Intellect tries to understand, truth reveals. Because you see. Not as it is here, but wherever you are. This one virtue of truth, though it's not only virtue, it is a principle. Virtues are subsidiary. Principles are the fundamental, basic foundation, the principles. The virtues are subsidiary byproducts. So truth, I don't think, could be called a virtue. Truth is a principle, the foundation. Therefore, if you are on truth, other virtues will follow you. You won't have to practice each virtue separately. It's a kind of thing, as we say in India, a simple proverb, that if you catch somebody's, hold somebody's ear, whole head comes to you. Maybe in the beginning, to stand on the truth may be difficult. It's not because truth is difficult, it's because we had not been on the truth so much. All of a sudden you are doing it, you find it difficult. Not because truth is difficult, because you weren't following it. So naturally it's a new thing as we are doing, and it kind of makes you face the various situations differently now. Because first we were, let's say, facing the situations all the time trying to save the skin. And now all of a sudden you are on the truth. The skin is burning now. You know, it has to, there's no choice. The false skin has to burn so that the new skin is born. Isn't it? When you stand for the spirit, the flesh kind of somehow quivers for the time being. So long you are trying to say the flesh was bored, was jutting out all the time, kind of flabby type, expanding. And the spirit was being squeezed. And when you open the spirit, flesh gets into troubles for the time being. For the time being, because ultimately flesh gets healthy too. Flesh is weak by itself, that's a different matter. But it cannot equate with the spirit. Situations cannot cope, rather cannot stand against the truth if you are on the truth. That is, if you are on the truth, situations will not trouble you. Eventually, they will come out favorable to you. In the beginning, certain trial and tribulations are there.
I could talk about truth whole ages, you know, it never gets old for me, but question is, it's not entertaining. There's not a lot of improvisations you can do on the truth, unfortunately. You can tell stories about truthful ones, biographies, but you cannot improvise truth a lot. You know what I mean? The absolute things you cannot improvise, they are so classical, you can hardly change a note into it. You have to stand by those notes. Then you kind of improvise a little bit, but you know, it's kind of hard digestible for everyone, because therefore people don't like classical things too much. It's kind of hard to digest. It's concentrated. If you make it entertaining, you know, rock and roll and Haribol, then kind of you twist all your limbs, and then it's kind of entertaining. Makes you hungry afterwards. But those who have patience, those who have long view of things, and those who have faith in the ultimate analysis, but they stand by the truth. They win, that is indispensable, but that shouldn't be the purpose. In order to win, that we be truthful, that will be really putting cart before the horse. I would still like to stand on truth even if I were defeated. You see the point. There's inner liberation involved in the truth. Even if you're defeated outside in some respect, into any sphere, but inside you'll feel liberated, and that's great. Truth has its own safety, security. Well, it can be explained in many ways why we fear, but there are some traditional or well-seasoned explanations. One is that we fear because we don't know. That's out of ignorance we fear. If you knew, you wouldn't be afraid. That's new meaning, not knowing just one or two things, but knowledge. If you had wisdom, you would not fear. Second explanation is we fear because of untruth, falsehood. Those who are on truth would not be afraid. They'll be bold, not proud. If you remember, I think one of the last sessions, satsangs, I'd say that, as a matter of fact, it's quite antagonistic to boldness, what we generally term pride and arrogance. It's born out of weakness rather than boldness. In other words, from outside the proud and arrogant, inside are very weak. But they shield that with pride and arrogance as a mask. But truly bold and courageous, they wouldn't be proud actually. Though, sometimes their boldness and courage could be misconstrued as pride. Arrogance in the eyes of those who would like to see themselves in the image of theirs. In other words, is only a person's probably envy and jealous would not like to see some other's boldness and courage as boldness, but as pride, just to again shield their own jealousy. Otherwise, the courage and boldness, they are born out of truth, not like pride and arrogance. They're quite opposite things, both of them. Like, for example, you must have seen that many times our inner untruth and falsehood comes out as nervousness, for example. The truly truthful one would not be nervous even in the unknown situations. It's a kind of thing which you
had to see the dynamo of truth inside, if you dwell upon that. Therefore, the initial fear, even on the truth, path of truth, could be witnessed. But that's just for the time being, only because there's a reaction to the past untruth. Or to make it simple, since I was an untruth most of the time, all of a sudden I'm becoming truthful, my metabolism and mental vibrations and psychological fabric kind of is not used to truth all of a sudden every time. You know, it takes time to do that. So as a reaction to the past, it will still be afraid. Even speaking truth, they will be afraid. But that's quite the initial stages. Eventually, when you are, if I can use the word in quotes, habituated truth, truthful one, if you become habituated truthful one, though it's out of habit though, just to make it explain, then you won't be afraid at all. Only there's one modification in this, that if the person is untruth and is bold, courageous, he or she of course, therefore he thinks, now since I'm speaking truth, I'm bold, I can say anything at any time on anybody's face. You understand what I mean? That'll be really a kind of, what I should say, disaster. That person then lose the plank of the truth also, because since now he's being quite, what would you say, shameless. In other words, even the great principle of truth should not be misused. It's as good as saying, if I'm a monarch or a king, somebody's a king, a monarch, therefore he can do whatever he likes. No. In the eyes of God, he is also man. In other words, in the eyes of God, even truthful one is a soul like anyone else. He should not be proud of being truthful. You understand? Huh? If he does that, he will lose the truthfulness too. Therefore, any privilege or any virtuous state or any principle you might have imbibed should not be taken as an end in itself, as therefore being the most supreme. Because once we do that, we again fall. That's exactly the fall is. When out of certain achievement, certain success, or having got something you wanted, on that when you become again possessive or clement or boastful, then you again begin to lose it, whether you like it or not. You can't hold it just with stubbornness alone. It's not a wishful thinking or willfulness which will make your virtue stay with you. Be sure. It has its own basis. Principles are the basis of the virtues. Basic principles are very few. One is, of course, truth and love. We've talked about these things in different contexts, and freedom. Mostly these three, though there are two more. These are basic fundamental principles on which all the virtues are based. Anytime it's not by stubbornness or clutching or by claiming or by hanging on to that you can hang on to virtues and principles, but by its becoming process, being. Because his whole world, his whole life is a becoming process actually. It's not an achievement. Therefore, everything is transitory, a passing phase, a temporary phenomenon. You can't make it exist. Since you cannot make it exist, you cannot claim it, you cannot clutch onto it, you cannot hang on to something which is not all the time existent. So alone by willfulness, therefore wishful thinking, or by any stubbornness or any such things, you cannot hold on to anything, whatever your power might be, whatever your wishes might be. Therefore the humblest course, the realistic course, I would say, is not to have that nature of being clement and possessive and demanding. It's a myth in the sense. It won't work. It will only work to a point. You can clutch stubbornly to something and hang on to the degree of your power or might. And since might is not always
infinite and eternal and invincible, you're going to lose your stubborn clutching anyway. The bottom line is, like the sand or water seeping through your finger gaps. Whatever you try to hold on to, you can't for a long time. That's the bottom line. Since everything is not like water and sand, therefore there are certain higher things. Let's say if it was a stone and not sand or water, you could hold on for more time, that's all. It's a difference of then timing. Therefore the safest course, humblest course is not have that nature. To be clement, to be possessive, to be demanding, since those will last very short or long time. And then we fight with the things to possess, to claim anyway, all the time, using our time and energy onto that only, with results of no eternal gain. We have said eternal, that's a long time even. Eternal, since that's a very abstract term, they call it not tangible. Those are materialist brain, they call it not tangible. But they don't know what they're talking about, I could be wrong. The more the abstract, more the tangibility actually. But then it's kind of crazy statement, which the world is not ready yet. 21st century, yes, they'll believe it. More the abstract, more the finer substance, the more the tangibility actually, because coming closer to your spirit within you, which means identification is greater. If I'm correct in my using language. The more the gross is, less the tangible. Actually, that's more transitory, that's more short-lived. So when we have been using our brain for tangibility or the materialistic understanding, we don't know what mess we are making. Philosophy apart is the reality. The more you touch that spirit, more tangible it is, since that's really with you. It's more tangible, it's one with you. It's kind of the acme of desirability and fulfillment. Since it's more tangible than anything else. But normally we say tangible, if I can touch it, it's mine. How long? And how far? Till it makes a mess, a stagnation, or kind of what you say, the stagnant water, till it makes a problem, till it makes a heaviness or little confusion, then probably we feel it's tangible. So the search of the light is more intangible, you know, and the Ganges is tangible. It's unfortunate with the materialistic brains, academic qualifications, I suppose. Tangibility, what you could perceive with the senses, that's their definition. What is beyond the senses is intangible and therefore abstract. We, the mad spiritualists, speak reverse. Who's right or wrong, judgment let be with the Most High, but it happens to be with some wise people too. The finer the substance, the more the tangibility, since you really get closer to it in your depth or height. More the gross, more the objectivity grows, more separation grows. Finer substances mingle into each other very well. Grosser forms are separate identities, entities, and therefore not tangible in the extent of being one with it. Because since tangibility, I don't know what is the dictionary meaning. But when you apply to the truth, for example, you see, it gets into abstract idea. Tangibility, since we are used to use in the physical gross sense, truth is not that way. Truth is abstract in a way. But these are the basis of the material things in the sense that if abstract truth, when you are behaving and attributing and using it in the life situations, makes it more tangible since it abides more. More the truth, the more the abiding things remain with you. And therefore it becomes more tangible. As a gross form even. But more the untruth, you'll see the tangibility of even the material world and material relationships, you will see social or human relationships will be short-lived. Basis on truth, it will be long-abiding thing. That's a tangibility.
if I'm able to use wording properly. Therefore, it's that satisfaction. I wouldn't say this if it wasn't with me. That inner satisfaction with the truth, with you, self-abiding, self-existent, self-continuity dies. And that's really the life. The obstructions are not there. The continuity comes into the life, comes through truth, not falsehood. Stand honest to each other, the relationship is more abiding. Try to hide from each other, you'll see the breaking will come sooner than you wished for. And then, of course, you can write the poetry of tragedy. Of course, tragic literature, romantic, ending into jumping one in the river, one in the fire, that's fine. It makes a nice drama. And they did it all in the full brightness of the light of the society. Isn't it? Not only so, they did it with all their personal freedom unto their will. Each one then, they had freedom, they were fighting for that freedom to exercise as they wanted, and they did it. And ended into frustrations and confusions and whatnot. It's only because not only trust in each other, but that abiding faith in each other, abiding love for honesty, the truth. These are virtues which I don't think can change. And I should add one more, which I used to use a lot in the first satsangs, but then I thought it might get boring, so I stopped it. Now I can bring it back. Sincerity. Try any other way, use your freedom any way you like, without these virtues, and see if you get the results you want. To me, abstract is more tangible than the gross. The higher the energy substance, higher the energy form, the more subtle and finer it is. We know that, and more limitless its resource. For example, solar energy will be more in amount, quantity ever, million, billions of times more than the fuel on earth we have, and apply to anything you want. Love is intangible. So the body of the lover and beloved is not intangible as we see. But you must see this. If you really analyze it in juxtaposition, you'll see one thing. It's again, love will be abiding in your heart rather than your lover or beloved, who will either die or divorce or leave or even get together for the time being. You'll see love will be more abiding than the lover or beloved itself, the gross form of it. We normally apply the tangibility to what senses could perceive. But that's the world in the dimension we probably exist. But if that's the whole truth, yes, we would end there. But that's not the correct thing. The basis of material world is on the abstract. If we can arise to that final point of consciousness, that's our degradation. Otherwise, sometimes you have heard the language in the relationships at least. It's okay if you're far away, at least I love you in my heart, you're present with me. Well, it may be imagination or not. Question is whether it's true or not. It can be true. Higher you go, the deeper you go, the more tangibility you touch. You may bathe 1,000 times in Ganges, which is fine. I feel blessed when I do, and you probably would. But when I bathe in the light, it's much more satisfying to me. This does not deny the Ganges water, of course not. One day we would know which the fire created by solar energy is easily available and better and less with less side effects, or with the fuel, other kind of fuels. Higher you grow as a human being or as a conscious being, the more basis you will find for this world. The hitherto what we thought was the basis for this world are totally a different science. It's not just solids and liquids and gases which are forming this world. Teacher used to come
teach physics. There are three major or all elements, the solids, the liquids, and the gases, and we believed it. And if we didn't write like that in answer paper in exams, we'd get the what they call mango zero. You had to say the world is made up of solids and gases and liquids. Today it is a shame to even say that, even to think about it. It's a kind of very, very gross to even say that. There's much more than that. There are atoms and particles and what to say? We say spirit, the light. It's a unified field theory. It's one force divided into many functions. God knows why, but it needs that way. The same force makes your eyes to see. Same force makes your nose to smell. Same force makes your mind to think. Same force makes your blood circulation. Same force makes your transmigration. Same force comes and makes you lift the arm, sing, dance, sleep, work, eat, and whatever sensible or nonsense you do. Same force, reverse as well as obverse. It makes you do everything. You could name it by any names you want to. This is A force, B force, and C force, and the weak force, and the strong force, and electromagnetism, and parapsychology, psychotherapy, and whatnot. Put any terminology, it's the same force, it's the same Shakti, it's the same energy, it's the same Mother Nature. Since we divide because of their functions, that's how the Hinduism also did. Called the God of fire, God of wind, God of water, God of water, God of air, and God of angel of plants and flowers, and angel of disease, angel of health, and angel of this and that. And then some materialist gross person comes and says, how many gods Hinduism has? We believe in only in one God. I say, you're not understood what they mean. They are just different functions of the same God. They've just termed him, like you term, this is arm, this is hand, this is head, this is nose, of the same body. They're not so many gods, just different functions. So when the force has different functions, you name them differently simply. According to the Vedas, they termed five, prana, apana, vyana, udana, samana. Terminology. Only again, you call it motion and gravitation and electromagnetism and whatever. It's the same force. So basically you see, the higher you go, the deeper you go, makes more unified field theory, makes more unified one, absolute oneness. Virtues are just byproducts. Not insignificant, but they are byproducts. You think God was sitting in heaven and practiced virtues? They came out of him as just, he probably didn't notice it even. So then there is light, there is light. And then light became so many things. There was one fire and so many sparks came out of it. Even if we believe in the Big Bang theory, even if we believe, same bang, first light, whatever, then happened so many universes in all its variety. The more you therefore go to your source, the spirit, the oneness, finer, that's more tangible, that's one with you, that's you. That is realization. So those who say it's not tangible, it's abstract, Einstein say, God forgive them, but they do not know what they're talking about, unless I'm wrong. The forgiveness is given to those who sin, who do wrong. Forgiveness is never given to those who are right and good and truthful. You don't forgive them, you accept them. Compassion, sympathy, forgiveness, patience and toleration are for those whom I should not name. Since we had to avoid the superiority and inferiority complex theory because that's where the dogma and prejudices come. The more you call some people sinners, you are bound to be more virtuous, which you are not. By very term calling somebody sinner, you are already a sinner anyway. Condemnation is no virtue.
Even if you are to sin, I say, come on, take the responsibility and do it. Don't complain after the results are on. Take it on, if you take your own cross and walk, that's up to you. Don't hang somebody else on your cross. So the tangibility, if you talk about truth, then is more tangible to me than anything else. Anything else is fleeting. Anything else is transitory. Anything else is like sand and water gapping through your own fingers. It's his own satisfaction and fulfillment. Fear may be the initial reactions of your past of untruthfulness, not inherent in the truth. Sure, try it. Therefore you understand now, under this context, if you agree with it, why then those yogis who never, seemingly never, apparently never, as if contacted a general mass of people, but were in their own meditation, living ages into that, and supposedly believing that they were doing good for the world and people, because that was the tangibility they had achieved. They could touch the more astral phenomena of people than on the grass level social workers would do. Since we don't see that with our senses, we think they are doing nothingers and, you know, parasites. But they are doing on a higher level, like scientists. How many scientists, high genius scientists, would come and take the flag and walk in the streets to make you liberated? They sit quiet in the laboratory and send you the discoveries and inventions of their truth. Isn't it? And they are more tangible. It's not the quantity which certainly proves, necessarily proves the validity. Many times there's only one truthful person among 100, and 99 could be a mess. Majority can win elections, but they don't win the truth. Truth starts from the self, not from the majority outside you. Majority establishing something is not necessarily the truth. It could be though in some circumstances. It starts with you and me, where you don't even remember you're a sinner or not. Long gone that past. You look forward to, if you are standing on the present. You can do anything you like, that's a different thing, but you have to be responsible for what you do and think. That's all. God gave you freedom to do, but He also told you to stand the karma about it. He didn't say, okay man, you have free will, you do what you want, when the results come through on my head. Has any scripture written like that? You take the cross and walk, that's fine. When you again have trouble, they said, you repent. Not because you're a sinner, eternally, but because you made a mess, now correct it. Repentance is to correct further, that's all, isn't it? Not to make you always remain a sinner. At least that's not my religion. We might do wrong, we might do sins, we might falter, we correct again and go forward. That's the way the truth teaches. It's no use saying my ancestors did like this, so I'm supposed to do like that. Not necessarily. They did what in those times they thought were best. We do what we think is best. There's always the goal we look forward to. If we have to be judgmental, we can only be judgmental for ourselves. I can only judge myself. I can. There's no use judging somebody else in the sense, because how much I can know somebody else when I don't know myself fully anyway? I can know anyone else to the proportion I know myself. It's a self-reflecting mirror that I can only judge you up to the point I know myself. And since I don't know myself fully, my judgment will be faulty anyway. And who will judge that, what wrongs I did or do? It's only again my karmas will judge those things. It's a self-judgment. What they call self-analysis, auto-reflection, auto-suggestion, and so on.
That's the best way to start. Then analyzing the society as

is that just if each one would just take care of one person, the world would change in 1 year. If each one just would take care of himself and make him okay, fine, the world would change overnight. But since we are busy changing others, that's where the problems don't end. We leave ourselves alone. That's where the whole problem is. There's not an objective reformation which will really end into something we dream of. It's a more subjective thing. The integration, the continuity of something to become. There are three things into that. This week could be busy, what the society is saying, what newspapers write, what some great thinkers say. I don't mean everybody is wrong, but if it works, it works, that's all. If it doesn't, we should be more sensible. I feel the whole solution is to start with one's own self and see if the world doesn't change overnight. Or at least your own world around you, not the whole globe, at least your surroundings, your vicinities, your relationships, your commodities you use, and your aspirations. See if the things don't change around you. Of course, when I use the word world, I mean the whole globe, of course, because that and beyond that is my world. Naturally, I do use that. I don't use just my 7th Street or Dixon Avenue. That's not my locality only. But anyway, each one's his own orbit. Within that orbit, you can change once you change yourself. Everybody's busy. Husband is trying to change the wife since last 10 years. And wife is trying to change her husband since last 15 years. And both have now divided the duties in the home. Who'll wash the dishes in the night and who'll wash the dishes in the lunchtime? Who will go to do grocery and who will go to work, cut the wood? Who will feed the horses and who will put the cats into cradles to sleep? We are busy just in dividing unnecessary and insignificant objectivities. With due respect to all these so-called motives, but what results? That's what I mean. Something which works, no? I'm not the only rightest person on earth, I'm sure, but since I have faith that it is truth, therefore I can say it. If you have other experience other than that, I would like to learn that, but that's okay with me. I know if I'm at peace with myself, I'll find my peace around in my orbit, my world, whatever small world it may be. For example, ashram. If any disintegration and loss of peace and something like that crops up, I try to solve it. If it doesn't, within certain stipulated and sensible time limits, I remove the thorn. Since I'm at peace with myself, peace should be around me, and that will be. There's no other choice. If you are really, you know, you have love within you and the faith and the loyalty, and you have sincerity and honesty in you, the world will love you, they'll seek you, they'll die for you. You don't have to kill anybody to make him your own. Acquisition by any power is a devilish thing. That's evil, that's satanic, to use the Christian terms. Yes, acquisition which comes to you unasked by your merit, by your virtue, by your credit, yes, that's okay. Anything by force and overpowering, acquisition or claiming something and demanding are evil forces, to say the least. That's evil thinking of the mind. That's very greedy thinking of the mind, very selfish thinking of the mind. To be jealous of somebody else's bounty is an evil thing. Since you are putting aspersions on somebody else's right, whether he may be your own or she or not. And that's exactly what sometimes they term antichrist and so on, so many phrases are used, are evil or bad or wrong or sinful or irreligious or unchurched.

charitable. Yes, by your own merit, by your own credit, by your own virtues, by your own attraction. If things come to you, that's fine. But not by grabbing, not by tug-of-war systems, not by competitive kind of brands losing their energy for nothing. It's a mutual thing. Something which works into oneness has to be harmonious and mutual rather than competing. Wherever therefore there's tug-of-war, competition, struggle, be sure they are in confusion. And confusions are based on untruth, since truth, like sun, scatters the clouds. They're just well-seasoned, proven classical principles.

And there's no greater fool than that, since God is omniscient. If he wouldn't see, who else would? And then what I do comes on my head anyway. Somehow, the action has such a force of producing its own equal and opposite reaction. Whatever I hide is going to find me there. Wherever I hide, that's where the reaction follows. And that's the spot where the reaction is coming, and he wanted to hide there so that he could reach you. It's transparent with this me or you. It's not, you think I'm exempted from the results of it. It may be a non-profit organization, that doesn't mean it has no losses. It's infallible, these laws and principles. We cannot change. These are basic ragas. These are basic, what should I say, the sounds which produce tunes. So the higher and deeper you go, the more into finer and subtle aspects you reach, the more tangibility you will find, and therefore it satisfies. No. Whenever you have deep meditation, for example, some days you are lucky that you have good meditation. Now, actually you didn't get anything, did you? On the contrary, you lost much of the mind. As more tangibility, you feel better. What is more tangible? When you come out, you're more confused, when your mind is distracted, restless, meditation was too bad. What is tangible? You can't catch anything that time. In the finer and subtle expression, there are other aspects, you go deeper and higher, you'll see the tangibility is so nurturing and touching you. You may call it abstract, that's your problem. There's more reality there. More the fine, the better the reality. If those who go within are so engrossed into that, they come out more brilliantly blissful, joyful, satisfied, without getting anything. Did they get anything? On the contrary, they lost. Whatever the cherished photographs and totems they had in the mind, they actually were losing. More attachment, this, they shrank off. And the more tangibility you find, that you become yourself. Or you find yourself further. That's why it's tangible. That's truth. That's reality. Go the other way and you'll meet that Christian Satan. Devil is wearing that animal. The very fact that devil was thrown from the heaven into wherever to beguile the human beings was a fact because he swerved from the truth. Whatever the story be, but at least take the allegory. Why was he thrown from the banished from the heaven? For the simple reason, even if we believe that his story as it was or is only because he didn't want to stand on truth. He said, God, I'll see you. And God said, okay. By one untruth you fall. And then if there are more, you know how many falls you have. Fall meaning disintegration, degradation, depression, loss of joy, loss of peace, loss of wisdom, loss of satisfaction and fulfillment. And then, with the reverse policy, we want to achieve the achievements, the accomplishments, and enterprising nature, and so on. Whatever we enterprising we might be, doesn't bring satisfaction, fulfillment, wisdom, peace and joy anyway. You see, the materialistic outlook is not the matter which is sinful. It's a materialistic outlook. That only theological and academic outlook, you know, that's is never going to give us anything. It's an inner journey with everybody, within everybody. That's where the world would change. Not by outer any reformed impositions made into systems and formulas of other people. The more we bound ourselves with system, the more we fight actually, because different systems will fight with different systems. That's exactly what is happening in an objective learning. Divides. Subjective of opening, unfoldment, unites. Since we try to reach the same finer and
subtle aspects of life which are akin then to each other. Outer you come, the grass you come, the more differences you find. Therefore, the objectivity is not the solution for peace. It's the subjectivity, the oneness. Not only that we say, let's be brothers and sisters. What does it imply? That let's be one, isn't it? Let's be together. How can you, if you are coming out and out into gross forms of differences, how will you unite and be brothers? So the slogan goes one way, the working goes different ways. The results are contrary to what we aspire. Well, I would like to sit in deep meditation. But that is not achieved only because the process is contrary to it. It's an unfoldment process rather than imposing objectively on me something to be meditating. You know what I mean? It has to unfold from within you. It has to come out from within you. It's a kind of truth, reality, which is in everyone, if we care to just to reach there. We have assumed a different meaning, wrong meaning, to the word tangibility. In other words, if you ever could drink energy directly, you wouldn't have to go through water or food or anything like that, fruit or potato. If you could ever drink energy directly, which is now intangible, but it's more tangible since what we eat, fruits and vegetables in grain or water or whatever, milk, we want to have energy out of it, no, it's actually. But if you ever could have a science or spirituality of that kind whereby you could drink energy directly, you won't have to go through the gross form. And that's exactly science inadvertently is trying to do. When they reach the climax, that's different. The subtle, therefore, energy which is really the form or other, the aspect or other, what would you call, vibrations. Those, if you can evoke within you, you get much more fulfillment. Try to do it. Otherwise, you'll divide simply duties all the time. You cut the wood, I bring water. You cook the food, I will bring the newspaper. You know, like that. And even then, there's no satisfaction, no. Since there are so many duties and division is always imbalanced, that sooner or later, even if you decide today to divide something, tomorrow you're going to find some imbalance since you didn't decide properly yesterday. And again, then again make amendments. Okay, fine, in the good faith. And after amendments, again things go imperfect anyway. And again it's not good. Somehow, bases are that minds are not uniting, hearts are not uniting, division of labor alone would not bring the justice. You see? It's not a contrary thing, subjective and objective, but objective world will be more fulfilled if you're subjectively unfolding. Truth first within us, within me, within you. Don't claim your children to speak truth to you if you are speaking untruth sometimes. At the most you can say, kid, look, you are speaking untruth, that's not good. Though I know I also sometimes do. I'm though your dad or mom. I do sometimes too, but you know, let's think together. It's not good to do by you and by me both. If you involve yourself that way, probably the kid will have a sense out of you than one-sided accusation. Yeah, I also speak untruth, but not like him. He speaks 10 times, I speak only 5 times. I said, well, we are in the same boat. Also, it goes beyond it. It's a precept which is a better preaching. In other words, self-example is always the best teaching. Truth shines like the sun shines. You have to have that faith. Not belief alone, faith, that unshakable, that faith. It should be born out of your convictions.
and then followed. That inner conviction also comes out of, kind of is interrelated theory. The purity and the inner convictions are interrelated, intertwined to each other. The more pure you are, the more convictions you will have. The more convictions you will have, the more pure you will become. That's the self-assortment which produces faith. It's not that somebody is saying, so you must believe. That's not the factor only. It has to burn out of your convictions. Although it may be not full wisdom, but convictions, yes. You must be convinced. There's a vast sky-like difference between the conviction and the brainwashing. Inner conviction is not brainwashing. Brainwashing is a different thing. Brainwashing is hypnotizing one's own beliefs on somebody else. But conviction is born within you, from you. That's your own choice. That's quite different. It's not imposition. It has to come from within you. When you feel convinced, when you feel that's the truth, that's the way it should be. And then you follow. That's your own choice. That's faith. You can't claim love from anyone else. Therefore, many are hungry for love. It's only because there's objective love that's seeking or they're expecting. It has to be subjective. If you are demanding or wanting love, you have to give love first. It has to come out from you. The basic principles have to be born in you first. Sometimes question comes up, till that happens with me, 5, 10, 20 years may pass away, till then I shouldn't do anything for others, I shouldn't tell them or what? I shouldn't reform them or I shouldn't teach them or what? No, there's a humble way of approach, till you get great. Humbly, you can share, you can give. Humbly, you can be charitable. Not with claim, not with sense of possession, but not with demands, not with the willfulness, because all these things will make you weird, crazy. It has to convince. Truth must be convincing. Unfold yourself. There's a great joy. In your journey, you'll see, without going to movie house, really great. Now. Yeah, but it may not sound like that. When we really sit, we say, it's kind of so troubling. It's not really great enjoyment. It's kind of horrible sometimes. True, but that's what the part of the movie is. If it was all love from the beginning to end of 2 hours in the movie, it will be boring. It has to be some wilderness in between, frictions and wildness and some kind of horrors. Kind of tickles the blood. We have to see our mind, whatever it is. That's your movie, Mr. XYZ. Your book will open the way it is written. It's best to read one's own book. Don't avoid that. That's escapism. Normally they say when you are avoiding for others or seeing others and doing others and analyzing others and judgment, and if you are withdrawn, you say you are escaping. Actually, that's really, you are now facing yourself. That's not escape actually. The escape was the other thing. When you are escaping from yourself and trying to look into others, that was escape from yourself. And that's where the trouble grows, because then everybody puts a finger in somebody else's pie. What is expectation actually, or demanding, or what is it actually? It's an interference. As a scientist and the physicist, what do they call interference in the atmosphere? What is the explanation? Not only so, scientists have gone to that extent that when you're watching a particle, you're interfering with it.
Vedas, one place aphorism is more than 3 seconds looking at someone is interfering into that personality. Vedas were written 1,000 years back. More than 3 seconds you are looking at somebody, you are interfering with that personality. And just think of privacy we seek today. Even looking at the particle, ask the modern scientists today, will tell you this. Even looking at the particle, they have seen that change the course right away. If they were not looking at it, it was going in one way. When they looked at it, it went in another way. The particle, I'm not talking about Mrs. Gabolson. And that's true, the embodiments of the particles, a human being, the planet, the galaxy. When you are watching it, even they are saying with astronomical truth also, that observatories, with the telescopes, when they are observing it, just changes that time. When they were not observing, it was going in one way. So therefore, it's kind of interference in somebody else's. When you are just thinking of others and making others reform, making others grow first, good motive, no doubt. By the time you are pushing that, or putting that, the time, then you are actually changing the whole phenomena in your own way. To allow everybody to grow, it has to be from within. Therefore, some biographies are written about some holy men, not all holy men that way, but that if somebody put the ashes on their turban, they'll just shake it off and go away smiling. They're concerned with, not because of self or selfishness, because they know it's in subjective unfoldment. Peace has to be with you. If it could be disturbed by somebody throwing ashes on you, sham your peace. If somebody insulted you and therefore your peace is lost, that peace is very, very tinsel, very brittle. If peace is solid, one insult should not break it. You understand what I'm saying? That's the spirituality. Therefore they forgive and maintain their peace. Therefore they let go. What is termed today surrender. It's the same thing, let go or surrender is the same thing. Because they maintain peace, and that's the best. We say he is important, he couldn't react to the insult of somebody else. He's just important. He's not important, he's wise. He's maintaining peace where you're hungry after that. He can let it go. That's a great bravery than reacting. That's also Zen Buddhism teaches that too. That you do the greatest thing when you don't do anything. Because to don't do anything is most difficult. That is when you're in peace, when you're in silence, that's very difficult. Then to make noise. So there, in the spirituality and this self-unfoldment, even scientific approach is this. It has to be subjective. So long you're experimenting on others, results will be disastrous. I don't know if I'm right or wrong, but I could blindly say, in that experiment on pigs and mice and rats and monkeys and killing millions and millions of them to take out some remedies for the human beings' illnesses, as I see it, illnesses will grow rather than decrease. But all the experiments done on others, it has to be self-experiment. Physiognomy, they have to know very well and give remedies rather than killing millions of monkeys and pigs and frogs and rats, unnecessarily producing more diseases. So action and reaction are so equal and opposite. All those billions of souls being so experimented, tortured, you think they will not produce any vibratory reaction to human beings? If we will believe in the universe and phenomena as it is. I may be wrong though. Or if the results were good, by now, by such experiments on others,
If the results were statistically better, I would accept my wrong. But that's not true. That's not so. So I believe in self-experimentation. I could be wrong, though. If self-experimentation proves to be self-torture, that's my problem. Why others should pay the price for that? You understand what I mean? Why should I kill other monkeys and other pigeons and whatnot? Self-experiment, self-investigation, self-analysis, self-unfoldment, that's what is this spirituality about. And billions of dollars they'll spend on those experimental laboratories killing billions of creatures for nothing. With no results as we want. Motive is good. The flesh is weak. Process is weak. Who knows, our whole body complex may have inherent healing powers. Why we have to experiment on others? Why don't we learn how to evoke our own healing powers and not kill others for the experimentation? This is what spirituality is all about. Instead of throwing anger over your spouse or your servant or your sister or your wife or somebody else, instead of throwing anger to them, why don't we heal our own anger within ourselves first? You know what I mean? Why should we experiment our emotions over others? That's interference. That's exactly, therefore, we claim and possess and try to demand and get our willfulness and wishful thinking come out. Self-thinking will be, okay, somebody did wrong, okay, why I should be angry there? Let me maintain my own peace. Why I should be negative? This is the point. Somebody else does wrong or right, that's even, we don't know. It's our judgment that he's wrong or she's wrong. Who's judging? And therefore, when we do this, what happens is this. Our reactions follow from within us unto ourselves. And we're disturbed and confused. Well-meaning sometimes, though. We have to see, I have no right through my emotions, anger to somebody. That's interference with his rights and freedom. I could check myself. It's not a mechanical process. It's an understanding process. Because mechanical process is death. Mechanical meaning not living. When you come back to yourself this way, you'll find the answers. They're looking for the answers outside in the sense of finding a scapegoat. It's coming back to one's own self, going within, unfolding, is what's the spirituality about. That's where the solutions are. Since the more you're going within you, the more you're analyzing yourself, the less disturbing you will be to others, the less harmful you'll be to others. Therefore, you won't impose yourself on others. But let them have their own choice and learn from themselves. And you maintain your peace. This is what is spirituality about. If you can heal yourself, physician, thyself first. Now, that's not my language. An ignorant person cannot give wisdom to others. Extinguished sun cannot shine for others. You have to have your own light in order to give light. You have to have love in your own heart in order to radiate. You have to be in peace in order to make others peaceful. This is subjective growth, subjective unfoldment, and subjective self-introspection. Only because she's my wife, therefore I'll take her side, right or wrong. She could be angel, she could be a witch. But by my attachment, I color her to be angel all the time. And even deny God, that can happen. Why not? Attachments and self-impositions
and positions do cover up the truth, the reality. Relationship is not higher than the truth. They both go together best, relationship and truth. But if not, truth is always higher than anything else. Under my spell of romanticism, I could cover up anything for my beloved and deny the truth. But that would be my disaster. Not only so, but then I lose more. Since then, God becomes distant more from me too. You see, when you put relationship higher than the truth, you are away from the truth also. It's not a kind of thing which one can play so lightly with these things. Principles are principles. They should be supreme. Where my interest lies, I could do anything for that. If my interest is not there, even if it's truthful, and if I don't, I'm digging my own pit. I keep, therefore, the reality, the truth, and the highest anvil. Not as I say or I would feel, but it should be proven, of course. Self-deception, self-delusion is such a disease which is common in the modern world. It comes born out of caring for the self-image. How many are caring for the image of God? And how many are caring for self-image? Just draw the line. And you'll understand the self-image is not the virtue. It's denial of God. Denial of the truth. Denial of the reality. And which self-image? If it's based upon truth, that's fine. If not, then what image it has? These are the basis of the principles. And if you care for selfishness, you are creating your disaster. So there are certain alignments, like truth brings joy, truth brings freedom, truth brings love. Go other way, selfishness brings cleverness, cleverness brings cunningness, cunningness brings nastiness, nastiness brings and so on, so on, so on, so on, disaster. There are two divine and undivine aspects of human nature. Depends which way you go. Choice has to be yours. It's very easy, actually. Maybe dealing with the mind in the meantime may be difficult, but not with the truth. When you deal with the truth, be truthful is easy. Dealing with the mind is difficult. But since we deal with the truth in the mind, truth seems difficult. It's colored. To substantiate it, I would say then, that the complete surrender to God, the unconditional faith unto Him, can relieve you all of your mind's jargon easily. When you look at Him, look at the light, the backside of our darkness vanishes. But since we dwell upon not the goal, but the contents of the mind, the process seems difficult. I'm not saying escaping from the mind, not actually. On the contrary, the self-introspection, self-analysis, auto-suggestion, self-reflection, our own unnecessary, we should crumble the self-defenses, unnecessary hidings. Yes, we have actually to deal with these things. In order to come out to the real self, the truth, where there's peace, joy, freedom, love, light, beauty, wisdom, satisfaction. So don't get bewildered, don't get deceived by this academic, colorful qualifications. Really, you won't get anything out of it. Great scholars and kings have come, they couldn't be devotees of God.
You have to be again simple, humble, knowing nothing arises. It's before God who is great. I don't know. Neither you nor me. Who is great before the God? The more humble you become, the more you're a recipient of His grace. And even if we weren't believing in God as an entity, for example, for those who probably don't, even then, knowing their self, finding the reality within their own being would be the process. Mind is weak, that's true, but the spirit is not. If we take recourse to God and His spirit and light, we are strong. If you take recourse to your jargon of the mind, you're weak. So if you deal with your own self, with your own mind, that's the best journey, education you could have. Whatever outer vocation of life is, pattern, perform that. That's okay. See that you give the pure thing, whether it's wisdom or material thing. See that you give it truthfully. If you love somebody, love truly, whatever the other person is. If it fails, fails, doesn't matter. Your love is with you. If my love is true, and if you fail me, I am still satisfied since my love is with me. Your peace should be with you. Your love should be with you. Then you are satisfied, yourself and others. Nobody will ever betray you. If they betray you, they'll come repenting like Judas. They'll hang themselves. That's the power of the truth. So there is a difference here between subjective approach and the objective approach. I'm not avoiding objective at all thing as if contrary to the subjective. On the contrary, I'm simply saying if you be subjective, your objectivity, your objective world and relationship will be more fulfilling and satisfying. You try it. So I'm not avoiding objective thing. Except that objective approach is wrong to me. Objective approach is as good as saying denying God and having your B2C caricature. So I would feel the New Age consciousness, the 21st century, whatever the promises are being given by the mystics, would come from this approach. Be subjective. It's not escapism. Escapism the otherwise, where you escape yourself and try to find solutions outside you. Those who seek self-image by saying it or not, they're denying the image of God. We have to be humble before the Lord. We cannot equate with Him. Lord, you and I have come together, come on this earth. Let's make a fun. We have not together come at all. Lord is Lord, and I am humble servant of Him. God, because you have also come on earth, and I am also there with together, what a great thing. Instead, I have to be humble enough to accept it. That if Lord has come, then what is my position? Where do I sit in together equation? It should teach us humility. Greatest scientists, greatest artists, greatest musicians, who have genius, who are really mean something, you'll see always humble people. Could celebrate an example, could be Einstein. But probably we could gather much more names. Of certain great quality, musicians, artists, and even great writers, and great, real, truly great statesmen would be humble people. Not necessarily perfectly, but at least considerably. That would be one of the virtues has to be in order to be great. Not so-called mediocre great. I'm not talking of those half-baked great people. But real great. Real great whom history would really mention. They must have some great, major, considerable portion of humility. And when they are the greatest devotees, rather the purest, the full devotees of God, you'll see the humblest beings those are.
truly great things are always born out of humility. Think yourself great, you're down. And more distance than is created between me and my Lord is in the mythology of Mahabharata and Ramayana. Those who are little conversant with it, the Mahabharata was earlier, no, Ramayana was earlier than Mahabharata. Rama's story was earlier than Krishna's. So Rama and Krishna, same incarnation, but under Rama there was Hanuman, as you know, the monkey, that person, commander. In Krishna's days, 2500 years since, was Bhim, there, as if the corresponding factor of Hanuman. But since 2500 years had elapsed and the ages were degrading, going down, the strength was going down of the people. So it's kind of a, generally would be called a mythological story, but there's a great, great meaning in it. This Bhim, in his days of wanderings with his brothers, Arjun and Yudhishthir were their brothers. In their exile time, that 13 years of their sojourn into the exile, 13th year being incognito, at one point in the forest, and Bhim had certain arrogance, he had much animal strength, you know, and so they were passing through one forest. And Bhim thought without him as if other four brothers would be suffering a lot, since he could root out the trees and just throw them. And it is written that he would carry the trunk of the elephant and swirl him around and just throw him. He had such a strength, Bhim, that he could eat all full, many bullock carts full of rice alone. And so on and so forth, that he could do many other such things. And he thought he is a protector and caretaker of his four brothers, two elders and two youngest. And in the forest, here comes, somewhere on the pathway, one monkey was sitting, eating the bananas. And his tail, that monkey's tail, was crossing over the pathway, as if blocking somebody's going. Now, of course, Bhim and others could have crossed it over, but somehow, the courtesy or some kind of respect for other creatures made the brothers tell the monkey, please remove your tail, and so that we could pass. Now, it may be allegory or whatever it is, but it has a great thing in it. And so what happened was that monkey still went on eating the bananas, not caring for brothers what they were saying. And Bhim then got enraged, and he said, this monkey, and he wouldn't remove his tail, what does he mean? So he came now, he told this, look monkey, if you're not going to do this, I'm going to break it. The monkey with quietitude, he said, Bhim, look, if I'm not removing my tail, you could just take it and place it on one side. Now one Bhim was bewildered, how this monkey knew his name. And, well, in the enragement, he, with one hand or a finger, tried to lift it, but it wouldn't lift the tail. And he tried the full force hand, and it wouldn't lift. He tried with both hands. All the might Bhim had with throwing elephants around and uprooting the trees, he couldn't lift up the tail of one monkey. Then Bhim got a little consciousness, you know. He looked at monkey, and he saw his elder brother Hanuman, from 2,500 years back, and he was surprised. Now it was his own self, this is an allegory of course, but a true story in a sense. And then he saw, then Hanuman came in his own full figure, and then of course Bhim bowed down, and as we may say, man bhanjan is a Sanskrit word, meaning dispeller of the arrogant side. So he said, Hanuman, how you came here? He said, to teach you the lesson. You are not the greatest strong person on earth. Leave all that pride and arrogance, you will grow more mightier. Of course, being that humbled, that's what I mean. Though he was really great otherwise.
But one monkey could teach him. There are many stories like that of devotee Prahlad. I've said sometimes how Lord Vishnu came to him. He couldn't lift up his staff, the rod he had in hand. And then God revealed to him that by this time you thought you were the greatest devotee on earth. That's not true. You see, these things happen when this pride comes in, the humility moved, greatness tumbles down. Truly great or truly humble, really.

tends to prolong. And eventually everybody is satisfied. Patience is to wait for the time to work out for everyone. Because each one has different evolution. So some may open today, maybe tomorrow, maybe next year, maybe next birth, if you believe in reincarnation. Satisfaction will be. Not only truth wins, but love wins. Patience is a proof that you love. If you do love, you'll be patient. If your love is selfish, then you will want results in certain deadline of time and space. Oh, I did good to people, didn't happen that way. That means your love is now ending. You see the point? If you are patient, you'll prolong that till the results happen. No time calculations. Patience transcends calculations of time and space. If you have these three, you are near about God. You are God-man. And you're truly satisfied. But if you try to please, you're bound to displease. Because then you succumb to the whims and likes and dislikes of the people. And if those are not based upon truth, shall be wasted anyway. There are some people who will say, I speak the truth whether you like it or not. Now that's not a loving statement. We have to kind of collaborate with certain ingredients. The truth has to be sweet and loving and patient. Whatever that truth be. There's no one way we could define the truth, that is sure. But each one experiences according to one's own and defines according to one's own. And then when you perpetuate in repetition of the definition of the truth as you emulate it, it's bound to create a dogma. In other words, truth has no barriers. There's no one way you could define it. Or each way you define, if you don't persist in that vocabulary as being the only one, then you'll avoid creating dogmas. Something which persists and repeats and perpetuates in the same rut, even if truth, will be orthodox. Whereas the definition otherwise is truth shall liberate you. It should be liberal. When we stick to vocabulary, this is the truth, we're stuck. We then create the resistance to something, some other definitions of truth, which could be equally equivalent. And therefore, we don't find liberation. Freedom is nothing else but being free. There's no way to define it. Feel free, your soul, your consciousness, you're free, you feel joyful. And you don't feel any problems existing. Then you don't limit the truth. As God is unlimited, consciousness is unlimited. So basically the problems accrue from unconsciousness, untruth. I for one would say, as earlier I said, if you have any worries, you are to be blamed. You could be sympathized with. With the one who is worrying, you may sympathize. The sympathy is no acceptance. But the one who worries has to be blamed, not accused in the sense of finger-pointing, has to be blamed in the sense that he is responsible if he's worrying. Because it could be explained various ways, because he has no faith in the Lord, what he has done. If it were so, why he would worry? We go according to the will of the Lord. Put it differently. If we knew mutual freedom, if we knew mutual peace and love, we would allow everybody the free space of growth. We may differ. There's no need to agitate, react, fight, being negative or resistant. We have right to differ, but we could let it go, each one having one's own space to grow and live. Uniformity is not necessary, nor that's a natural law. Harmony is. Harmony not among the uniform component.

or lose our relaxation. So the whole thing comes to, more conscious you are, the more you grow. More conscious you are, the more you clearly see. The more clearly you see, you don't need philosophy. Philosophy is an unnecessary jungle. It's an intellectual pastime. Truth is simple. It's not how you express it, but how you live it. When you live the truth, you don't find much to differ. Or even if you were differing, you'll be loving, respecting the ideals of others. Each one grows according to one's own lifespan and experience. That is love. Sign of love is allowed to grow. Not only coexistence as a compelling situation, but because each one is free. When you come to the unalloyed truth, you will learn in spite of any differences around you. Forgiveness is virtue. Let go is divine. In let go, you are free. In forgiveness, you are trying to practice virtue in order to come to cooperation. Forgiveness is a must, though, but not because we are judges of somebody else so that we forgive others of their sins and commitments. We have no right to judge, we have no right to punish. We may explain, discuss, share, give, help. Beyond that, we cannot catch somebody's neck in order to understand what I am saying. It's up to them to accept or reject it and grow in their own way. You still love. That's the best father and parent. Mother too. Even otherwise, when we force things to make others understand or accept the things the way we think, I call it intellectual mental coercion. Even if we are right, truth must be accompanied with love. Otherwise, dry, harsh truth will also breed enmity and hostility. It's not only forgiving, but also let go that we are not the judges. These are basic tenets, and we can practice these things only if we have patience. So one thing is leading to another in a kind of way that we cannot separate any virtue from the rest of the virtues. It's a whole set of things. If you follow one virtue, others come line by line. But I feel to forgive others, even to help others. Feeling that idea is too human. So that's also needed nowadays. Beyond that is, who am I to forgive? Am I thinking myself so great that I can forgive the sins of others? Isn't that human ego stuff? Though it's better than retaliation, a reaction, a fighting back. Certainly forgiveness is better. But it's still too human. Let God judge. Or let their own karmas judge. Even if you won't bother about anyone on earth, each one will have its own effect of one's own cause. Be sure, stay or sit in one, just one corner, one particle of earth, somewhere, do nothing, supposing. You'll see the people, if everyone will reap the fruits as they accrue to their own causes. You don't have to punish or reward for these things. If you are quiet, if you are not holding some kind of resistant or negative vibrations, just neutrally keep quiet and sit down 100 years in a cave. Each one will guess effect of one's own cause very justifiably. If I feel that we have no right to forgive even, we can let go. To me, let go is not a defeatism, but a sign of victory. That you come to your relaxed and settled attitude of mind, where things you see clearly as they are. And you might be, you might see everything is perfect already. There's a famous aphorism from the Vedas, that God is perfect, He made all perfect. Everything is perfect, will be perfect. If you take out a portion of perfection out, still it is perfect, and it will be perfect. This is an Sanskrit aphorism. But not the way we see, but in your settled attitude, the relaxed, conscious vision, you are perfectly zero. And you are so quiet inside that your consciousness is just pure, without any

ruffle the attitude, that you will see clearly how it is, everything. It's all perfect. Not now, as you see, but then. With a ruffled, agitated mind, with tensions, you cannot know the truth. And therefore you cannot have the joy and freedom. It's not trying to understand that we understand truth. I may be wrong, please hear, go and think about it. Truth is not to be thought about. It is to be realized. Realization comes of settlement and relaxation, not by analyzing. There's no definition we could give what God is, what truth is. Intellect trying to define, maybe doing its own exercise, but doesn't get the answer. The real answer doesn't come out of experiences. I may be wrong, again go and think. The real solutions do not come out of experiences, but by transcending all the experiences into the domain where there's a source, where there's an origin, where you call kingdom of heaven or spirit or pure consciousness. This only when you settle in your mind, stop agitating, reacting. There are higher values where you could have peace and harmony all around, starting with ourselves, irrespective of our differences, irrespective of many angles of looking at the same thing, irrespective of the existing problems which might prove to be no problems at all, because we have habituated ourselves to many things and facts of life, and we have thought that this is the life, the way, supposing we were talking earlier, the properties, the delineations, the territorial claims, and so on, these divisions, are first formed into the consciousness of a being and is projected outside on the gross level. I don't believe that we came on earth to rule or divide. We came to live. Possessiveness was not needed. More was created than we could ever use. But still, when the sense of possession comes in, division and separateness and consciousness is come. And then one territory fights against another. One human being defies another, or negates, or neglects, or fights. This is how the consciousness is divided first in our own being. Then it projects and symbolizes outside in the world in various ways, into relationships and possessiveness and the commodities we use. Then by habit, those things become facts of life, and we think that is real. In order, now if I say don't possess a property, it will sound kind of very impractical, very unrealistic, very unbelievable, unacceptable. It's not that 2 or 5, 10 people should do it, but just imagine if it was for all. We came on earth, we were born, not to divide, not to possess. How can you live on earth without possessing? It's a very big question. I don't think we can solve today, but at the principle. I'm not equating with birds and animals also, because their civilization is different. But they don't possess, they build nests and caves and holes in the earth. But that apart, even otherwise, as human beings, fiction, science fiction stories will be a good example. In many other probably worlds, as they try to bring in science fiction today, they never show they possess things there. They don't have checkbooks. Well, it may be fiction, but I'm sure the physics and the nuclear science and the laser beam science certainly follows the science fiction. And many of the truths they do discover in their own way, and one day we shall, that there is no need for a human being either to possess. But this is not my main preaching today. The thing is that we have gone into certain wrong habits. Now they are perpetuated as facts. And those facts of life are habits. Naturally, that's a realistic life now. But I feel if this was so realistic, it would have made us happier. All the possessiveness of relationships, all the possessiveness of property, all the possessiveness of thoughtful ideologies should have made us more satisfied and peaceful. Results at least are not so. If at all, we repeat, since thousands of years, that our happiness, peace and satisfaction are unconditional. We can never expect these things out of conditions. It's a futile exercise. If we try to be happy and peaceful, harmonious and satisfied, based upon conditions and relationships, we repeat spiritual truth.
since thousands of years. That again, we may not live like birds and animals and those who live in holes and nests, not necessarily to copy as they do, but in ideology we could do that. But this apart, it comes down to our family, to relationships, to friendships. That we always try to have thinking same way. Somebody should think like me so that we become peaceful. Something should happen as I want it, the way I want it. If my ways are the most high, must be based upon the absolute truth. Do we ask the question? Is my way of thinking or way of doing or expecting others to do my way is a supreme absolute truth? If not, why should I insist? Only if we understand this, we'll release the consciousness. So long we are insisting, perpetuating, trying to overpower things over others because what I think and do is my way, then from consciousness point of view, I am crippling the consciousness. I'm suppressing the consciousness. I'm limiting the consciousness, and to that extent I die and create unconsciousness. The basic problem of problems is unconsciousness, not the things in themselves, not the relationship in themselves. I have not to accept everything, but if I don't, I can allow it to happen and retain my own freedom to do what I want to. This is the way of truth I have learned, that if I am on the truth and still love patiently, everybody need not be crucified, and I don't like to be. I hate these things, but we don't want to repeat all those things. Why somebody has to be shot? He's out of all possession. Why he's not like me? Why he doesn't do what I want him to do? This is always the case between husband and wife, parents and children, friends, different religions, ideologies, or they say jazz, you know. Well, it may be nice piece sometimes, the classical may be boring. How do you look at it? It depends what stage you are living on. Sometimes hearing the classical music, you may begin to yawn and go to sleep. And some rock and roll keeps you alive. We never know what is what needed at what time. Each according to own and on its own level. We don't know what is bad. And therefore we don't know what is good. And therefore the enigma remains, what is good or bad, what is right and wrong. Everybody is asking questions, like children do. Adults do the same. We don't have still learn what is right and wrong, what is good and bad. And sure, how can we? We're basing the judgment on what I like. No, and accordingly that's good and right. What I dislike, that's wrong and bad. If that's the definition, let all universe of God go to hell, and including himself. But that's not the definition. Our bad and good, right and wrong is according to the level of consciousness we are on. The way we look at things. The angle you are looking through, you are creating your right and wrong, good and bad. Physicists today, scientists will tell you these things too. It's not one way you can define a particle. As soon as you are observing a particle, it goes this way, it goes this way. You don't know why it did so. They said, principle of improbability. Something like that. Improbability is not a principle. It's a scientific language used by scientists. If improbability is a principle, what is probability? And what is the possibility then? If uncertainty is a law, law of uncertainty, what is certainty then? Must be unlawful. I mean, we just talk many things. I'm not against scientists as such. But we don't know what we're talking about. And Father, forgive them, for they do not know what they're talking about. Law of uncertainty, law of improbability, and what is a doctor? I'm not being juggler, come on, you kind of reject me, I say it wrong, that's fine with me. If it's uncertain, it's not a principle. Principle must be certain. Not only probable, it should be possible. Leave aside possibility, probability, law of improbability. Grand third generation. Truth must be sure. If law of improbability is a principle, truth is something not principle then. Truth is sure. It liberates you. It must create harmony and love. Truth must satisfy you. Truth must open your vision.
truth is synonymous with consciousness. There are three levels of looking at things: gross, psychological, and spiritual. If you look at the things and relationships grossly, physical, we call it mundane material. Nothing to hate about. There's no prejudice against it. But the view is thick, unconsciousness. And then when you come to psychological approach, you're half awake, half sleeping. You see certain things and not other things. Therefore, you analyze what is right and wrong, what is good and bad. But still, the enigma remains on the psychological level. Never has been solved on its own level. No psychologist, analyst, or scholar, or philosopher, or thinker has ever given sure replies. I don't blame them, because they can't. Any sure reply for any enigma, that's it. Even if today I may say, this is it, tomorrow things could be different on the psychological level and gross level. Therefore, our sense of right and wrong, good and bad is always faulty, always imperfect, changeful, never to be relying upon. Till we come to that basic, deepest view, where we are fully conscious and awake, and we see things as spiritually, we find oneness. Where the sense of right and wrong, bad and good evaporates. That there's nothing you can kind of analyze against each other, what is right, what's wrong. It's very transitory on the very different levels only, are different things right. Same things could be wrong on some other level. What is good on this level could be bad on another level, and vice versa. It's always the case. Till we come to the deepest conscious, fully opening, we see things at random, one spontaneous something, and we find oneness, and there's nothing bad about it. At that perfect level, you don't see bad. It isn't bad, but in the gross level, certainly. What you like is very nice. The very thing tomorrow, if you dislike for any reason, you'll say it's derogatory about it, don't we? It's a fixed definition. And then why the human being still harbors on this way of looking at things? I feel his habit. My father did, my grandfather did, my children will do, I expect at least. And their children will do the same, I still accept. So then things don't happen the way I do expect. And then the world is bad, the world is pessimistic, it's going to dogs. No more good has left in this world. God, we don't see him where he is now. We went to church and temple, he wasn't there. We went shopping center, he wasn't there either. We went to the spa, wasn't there either. And we went to the club, wasn't there. And so on and so forth. Never, they say it's inside within us. I've tried to go inside, it's all disturbing. There's no God anywhere. Where is the fallacy in this? Even if belief would say God is there everywhere, probably, if not here, at least in heaven, in his own home, he's there. Where's the fallacy that we don't see? Are we not stuck up with certain consciousness level, certain unconsciousness, some psychological approach, some physical approach, some gross or mental? Are we not stuck somewhere in our own likes and dislikes, in our own way of wishing the way things should be, as I want? Granting that this is a human freedom that would be right to think this way, I pose a very normal question. Then what does the function of will of God do? If things have to happen the way I want, as you want, and then I'll be happy and you will be happy, by this one brush or one stroke, we are brushing of God's will. We are negating, though we may say, I don't mean that. I just want my wishes to be fulfilled. Let God do his will. Mutual freedom. We don't mean anything. We do the same thing anyway. If the things have to be in the way I want, what's God's will then used for? What's his function? If his will is supreme, that's cosmic, that's infallible, then my way of looking at things could be faulty. If I begin to see this way, probably I'll call myself humble. I could be right too, but I could be faulty. And if I'm faulty, imperfect, where am I to judge things anyway?
To be a judge, I have to be infallible, supreme, truthful, impartial. Even then, probably we do not judge. Cause and effect sequence is such that comes back scientifically to everyone what we do. As you sow, so shall you reap. Karma theory is perfect from that angle. If it is so, who has any judgment or reward or punishment giving anyway? Even the help should not be forced upon, I believe. Help may be given lovingly, patiently. Let others choose. Freedom of choice we have. But also we are responsible for what we choose. Whether we knew it or not, results will be back to us. Even if in ignorance you chose something you didn't know what it is, you are responsible for the results. If it is so, I believe, we have only right to act, right to perform our role, our duties, and not try to make anyone else to do the things in my way. If they like your way and follow, that's good. That's a sign of love. Love is not simply sleeping together, please believe me. That's gross. Probably needed on the mundane level. Loving is just not embracing, kissing, or caressing the child. That's only expression, that's fine. No quarrel with that kind of expression. But that's not all. Love is deeper than that. Where you love the person in spite of differences. You may not accept the differences, need not. You don't have to live with that if you don't like to. But you can let it go. I feel the let go theory and the practice is a victorious theory. It gives you victory. When you with love let go and allow the freedom to someone else to do things as they want, in spite of your telling them something which you believe in, I'm sure if you are on the truth, he will come back to you. I would even go far to call it even a little occultism even. I would not preach and say things which I have not learned or practiced. If these things didn't work for me, I wouldn't tell you. I do not apply this as an occultism though, but I've seen if I'm on truth, I'm loving, selfless, and quite patiently waiting. And if that person or persons or a nation goes around the whole universe, to come back to that point again. There's no other sweet home for that person, except the truth. But you have to have patience and love to wait. That the old father waits for his prodigal son. That much love you should have. Don't expect the result right away. Allow the space to the person to grow. Maybe one lifetime, 10 years, 20 years. But one day, truth shall win. Truth shall prevail. And truth and God to me are synonymous. When you awake, you look quite differently than now. It's a gross level, psychological, spiritual. When you're fully conscious, fully open, you see things quite differently. As a great nuclear scientist or laser beam scientist, you'll see whole truth is different. All physics will be null and void. Once the science of laser beam permeates our society and nations, you'd see the all physics and chemistry will be gone. It'll be null and void. Books will change. It's a breakthrough in the light which makes all the problems accruing to that unconsciousness evaporate. As soon as your sleep is gone, dreams are over too. Except one or two which are realistic dreams. But those are the realistic dreams of which we are giving you glimpses. Come on, wake. Don't dream. All these problems we think, I'm not very inhuman or unsympathetic to the problems, but I know these problems are due to our unconsciousness and sleep. As soon as you get up from sleep, dreams or so-called problems should be over. Once you stop thinking, the things should be the way you want. But the things he has planned, his cosmos, the way he wants, because he's perfect, he knows. You may know a little bit. You may say, I know a little bit. You say, I'm not degrading. How do you count? You're degrading or elevating. You're not seeing it in a very different pinnacle or the point of vantage. Often we judge ourselves when we are involved.
And that's not a vantage point. You can stand apart of you, aside of you as a witness, as an observer, and look at you and your life and actions and thoughts and relationships. You might judge it quite differently than when you are involved. I don't think God has any one legal paper which makes him the boss or owner of this whole universe. He has no documents. That apart, I don't think he has to lose or gain anything, because already satisfied with himself and perfect. Truth nourishes him, and it's bliss with him, and that's his greatest food. If you have bliss with you, you don't miss anything. If you have many things and don't have bliss, you always miss. It's a spiritual truth, whether we work it out today or tomorrow. And these are workable for human beings. I feel all the wars and battles, all the clashes, resistances, agitations, fights, are due to unconsciousness. Everybody thinking the things should be in his way. Therefore, I don't subscribe to any one kind of wisdom. Because I have to subscribe to one kind of wisdom, I have to certainly differ from other isms. How would I otherwise justify this is the best? If I don't believe in any one ism, whether right or wrong, because that's a partial view of the truth. Truth is truth. It doesn't need isms. I cannot create truthism either. If I am truthistic, I will hate untruthistics. Sure, human tendency will be to divide and separate and fight, and that's fun. It's an homogeneous, comprehensive outlook, which when you awake totally, totally, when you awake you see everything clearly. When you're half asleep and half awake in the early mornings, certain things you see, certain you don't, certain you forget, certain you remember. If somebody told you you did this, did that, you may remember, may not remember. Therefore, it's not believable what we say in half dream and half sleep either. Therefore, they said, judge not, because he knew that we judge in our unconsciousness or half asleep. That's no judgment. When you're fully awake, fully seeing things, you don't have to judge. Then you're a spontaneous actor. You work your role out. Why the things should be the way each one wants? Why not the way things should be as they should be? Why can't we subscribe to the things as they should be? And how shall we know how they should be? We don't know what is right or wrong. I feel, therefore, we relax. That you bring your mind to settlement first. And see that you don't agitate. Don't fight, don't quarrel. And in that released point, the vantage point of relaxation, you might see things clearly. And it may be that everything's already perfect. Though I say maybe, I could say yes, it is. But I don't want to impose upon you even perfection. It reminds me of words of Swami Vivekananda. The freedom is such that if somebody doesn't listen to you and he's sinning, give him a freedom to sin. This may be different from Christianity. But you cannot go and catch the neck of the sinner anyway to save him. How many will listen? If somebody could really save the sinners by catching their necks, I think Jesus would have done that 2,000 years back. It's not possible. You have to allow the space and freedom to everyone to grow, to evolve in one's own space. Preaching should be very non-violent, loving, truthful, impartial, selfless. If that works, it's fine, the best. If not, everybody learns from one's own karmas, the law of cause and effect. And that's infallible. I feel no reason to resist or to agitate. Therefore, if it satisfies, no wonder, probably if I don't falter in my patience, truth shall win. And it is all for everybody. That is, truth is not for limited few, a limited section of people. God is for all. We believe in one God,
by whatever names we call him. Allow the others to give their name, whatever that name be. Even in the same religions we have seen, many kinds of denominations spring up gradually and giving their own explanations in their own way. Human mind never stops differentiating and analyzing. And it starts tumbling down in fragmentation as much as they can do. Honeymoon or the origin of any religion first is very sweet. But as the time grows, differences start springing up even within the same religion, in the same couple. The honeymoon was heavenly. But as the days go by, months go by, differences kind of come out in bold reliefs. Within the same book, same religion, differences begin to spring up, not because they are differences, but because the human mind goes on dividing, fragmenting habit, separating tendency. This is a division. This is mine, even children in the home. This is my closet. And John will say, this is my closet. And John will tell Jack, why did you keep your clothes in my closet? And Jack says, you kept twice in my closet. Why did you do that? Okay, I won't do that. Okay, come on, take it out. And somebody will call, Mommy. And Mommy come running in. This is your sweetheart, this is your closet. Okay, come on, this is yours. From the very beginning we start teaching, this is yours, this is not yours. This is not, it's a psychological point. Many things, like a million things, how we start fragmenting our own brain. Not that everybody should keep everything in every closet. No, we have right to our freedom, sure. But why these quarrels happen? Even in the same blood-related people, Jack and John. It's not a blame in the sense of one or two persons. I feel the whole outlook has to change. I play my own part, do my duty. What I'm supposed to use, I use. Without calling it my own, can we do? It's a non-profit organization. We're supposed to do this. This is my room, this is my God, this is my cross, this is my own, this is my silk, this is my black dress, this is my uniform, this is my, this kind of particular trademark. Don't we get slowly stuck to those trademarks and traditions, superstitions, such a way that we often, more than often, miss the truth in the meantime? Don't we as if go far from our destination? Simple truth would be just simple. That God is one, He is in everyone, everywhere. Let us love all, let us use the things, do our duty. There's no need to fight. Swami, will not that life kind of life a little boring? I said, no. In your thinking process, probably, yes. But once you do it properly, I'm sure it will be blissful, not boring. I would not say if I had not put that into whatever you call it, it works. It's okay to choose. I'm not against choice. But also take the responsibility of choice. One, two. And then, if you choose, you come by experience to learn. That's absolute perfect, highest. Stick to it. Otherwise, be humble, change it. Don't stick to the habits. If by experience you learn, this is limited, this is partial, or this is untruth. Not because others say and do, follow your own instinct, but at the same time, instinct is not the highest thing. Consciousness is. Following the instinct could be right, could be wrong. The judgment is experience. After experience, humility. To change if need be. Till we slowly come to full consciousness that God is in everyone. Kingdom of Heaven is anyone. All religions would say this. It's nothing new. But why you stick to that limited angle since thousands of years? Looking through that small people, like those horses and blinders. You see a portion of it, that's not the whole truth. Somebody has to be on the pinnacle
peak of the mountain to see all over. And I think there's no scope of fight then. And we could fight in $5. Who would pay the bill? If you get blinders, you never know blinders how squeezing narrow they could become. There's no way. When you go on fragmenting, dividing, compartmentalizing, there's no end to creating very small tiny cells out of it. In the same house, brothers and sisters could fight. They love also each other at times. There's emotionalism.

freedom getting. I believe it's mutual. It is so connected cosmically. There's not one giver to another. If I don't believe that I can help others, I at the most can communicate and share with others. I don't believe, therefore, in giving and taking. God is in everyone. You can only open and communicate. Therefore, even the guru discipleship is assumed as a relationship to help in the sense of giving, but not as an ultimate principle. Ultimate principle is oneness. But we do assume to be fathers and mothers and the guru and the teacher and the minister and so on in order to play a certain role, no doubt about it. But that's not the ultimate principle. Probably is one of the highest principles on earth, but ultimate is being one with all. If I don't believe in the sense of possessiveness, greed, insecurity, the more the security sense we are gathering or have gathered, the more insecure we. I'm sure it's just in proportion to that. The least I worry about security, the least I have insecurity. If you are going to worry about security, how you will save your ashram, save your church or home or future, you're bound to worry in spite of much with you. It's the kind of thing I think the facts of life have assumed their habits. They have happened to be the realistic approach, but I don't believe in it. God has created more than what we ever would need. But greed has no end. Possessiveness has no end. Selfishness has no end. Much wants more. More the bigger. I don't know if it's better. Wealth apart. I'm not talking so much of material wealth, but psychological too. If I am on truth and I love all, I'm free. I leave all others free. If they like the way, let them follow. But if they don't, I have no reason to force them to follow the way. If I do that, I'm putting myself in bondage. That's coercion. Creates all kinds of those religious wars in history. Read all the histories of all religions. Why the religious wars are created? I don't blame religion for that. But on the contrary, it's wrong understanding of religion that created all those religious warfares. Of possessiveness must happen the way I think. Even if I'm on the truth, then what? I'm sure I'm on the truth. How are you going to be sure about what you're sure about? Ego might assert anything, but ego is not great in the absolute sense. Ego thinks securities, ego thinks his own likes and dislikes. Who is going to give whom? If I believe in let go, have your right of freedom, give freedom to others. Love your Lord, you're not much to tax your brain about. But if you don't love your Lord, you're too much to do about your ego. And we get occupied with me, you know. Naturally, even if God was walking with you, you don't get anything. It's where our mind is occupied. Is with your Lord or with your establishments. Is your heart with your Lord, or it is with your attachment, greed, possessiveness, relationships? If somebody else gives him a glass of water, you get jealous about it. Her mind gets into all the time kind of tricky business about me. Whether it's my husband or wife or children, parents, my swami, my minister, my government, my neighbors. My things, the things I use, my house, my positions, my service, my jobs, and each and everything mostly is always think about me. And if I'm thinking about me, I'm not thinking about my Lord. That's sure. Logically, you can't think about two at the same time. If your heart is with the Lord, I'm sure you don't have to worry anything. He does for you. I would not say this if it would not work for me. He does for me. I mean, he's not my servant.
Just for me, meaning not for me, of course. He does for himself. I'm just an instrument. What I mean is that I don't worry. This is Father's business. Whether it goes bankrupt or gets a profit, that's his business. I work my own. He told me to type, so I type. If the business failed, I said, that's your problem. His business doesn't fail, though, I'm sure. Therefore, I'm his employee. His government never fails, the Most High. I'm sure the inflation, recession won't hurt his business. Even if the Third World War breaks out in the whole world, God's business will be fine. He'll create another business out of it. Superhuman society. Their food will be nuclear radiation. And they'll digest. How will this stomach digest? No, then we'll have different stomachs. They will be able to digest the nuclear vibrations and radiations. We'll have higher intelligence. We don't know what he will do. Why we should worry about it. If I do my duty well, beyond the truth, love all, be patient, and let go. Don't agitate. See the things as they come, be an observer, at your play, and see the results. And this is not if one or two people do. It has to be quite a number. And see the change. But when you get possessive of anything, it could be nonsense over any one glass of water. It could be just one frock. If you gave to Joan and not to Mary, the Mary will want a frock too. So whenever you go to shopping center, you'd bring two frocks for two girls. Even if one already had 12, other has two. Mary, now this Joan is just born, 2 months back. You had all these 12 years, all these frocks. Even then she wants it. There's no end to greed and possessiveness. Then you teach the children that way too. If you tell them the truth now, look, you have 12 frocks. Joan has only two. She's not going to listen. And you have to give her the 13th one. And so on. Somewhere it is right, somewhere it's wrong. It goes on that way, habit creating, much once more. Mind gets pampered and spoiled and gets very crummy. And that at one point, out of 10 things, you gave 9 and not the 10th one. You spoiled the whole relationship. Honey, you were not like this before. Whatever I asked you, you gave me. He said, honey, I didn't give you everything you wanted, but we loved each other, so you didn't seem to, that when I refused, you didn't mind that time. Now you're minding because the love is decreased. Just give 9 things out of 10. Don't give the 10th one. Spoiled mind, pampered mind will agitate on that too. There's no end. Peace of mind is lost. And then fact of life remains. Things should be the way I want. It never happened. Millions of years, millions of people tried. Never had happened. Not a single example throughout history or in your present age. You can find one single person on earth whose everything was fulfilled the way he or she wanted. Why we stick to the same philosophy? If they taught humility and let go, why? Just to have peace. Peace doesn't come by getting what you want. Peace comes by letting go. Try it. This should not mean we should go on just all about having nothing with us and be an ascetic with underwear and only and just one bowl in hand. I didn't mean that. Things we have, that's enough. More won't give you more happiness. If God wants to take away a few things, let him do that. Don't weep over that. Instead of 12 handkerchiefs, you may have 10, 9, doesn't matter. You may not have the right set of crockery and cutlery and hardware. It may be now a cocktail of dishes. That's okay. If your grandmother had all the cupboards full with certain things and you don't, doesn't matter. Lighter the better. Relationships, come to that. That's more hurting.
We always try to make other partner love me first. Let's try the other way. Let me love her or him first and not claim anything from him. Let's try this. We might have gone too far from our destination. Let me give to my partner and not seek the demanding. And let's see what it works and not claim. Or anyone. So far with the customers. Instead of trying to earn from the customer, let's do this in a way. Let's try to give things to people that they'll appreciate and like the most. Let's do that and see the results. Money will come dancing. You'll see that. But if it doesn't, if it comes less, just think, have you got enough to pay your utilities, rent and needs? And if it's there, enough. 70% we are made of water. And 70% water you have in homes. Just fill in. Yeah, 70% your water. This whole earth is 70% water. 30% is the... Okay, so 70% water. So reject 70% of your desires. 30% now. Water is free. Little bill for the water. Not much yet. 30% how much is air? And go on dividing and come how much percent solidly you need things. Start thinking as the way he created. He created in 6 days. Seventh day, he rested. We are busy lives and lives and lives of those 6 days creation. Right? We can be happy and enjoy and let go of things. It's already nice, sun is shining. Don't worry now. 5 billion years later, sun will be finished. You won't live so long anyway. Why do you worry now? But look at it a different way. Why can't you believe, have faith in the Lord? By the time sun is going to finish, he might give you another home where again sun will be shining. You could have the faith. Tomorrow will come, he will feed you. Why do you worry today? The worrying nature I'm against. Outlook should change. There's a peace at every moment. If I know how to live it, with loss and gain intact. As the things come, face them. If you can change it, fine. If not, accept it. When you accept it, be relaxed. Don't accept with agitation. Okay, there's no choice, so therefore I'm accepting. That's not relaxing attitude. Relaxed attitude is accepting what you cannot change with a relaxed, resigned, settled mind. And see the results. It might be okay for you. Who knows? That might be giving you spiritual benefits. Who knows when you are gaining something on a gross level, maybe spoiling you actually. Maybe subtly, in a very subtle form, the losses might be teaching a lesson which you might grow spiritually. Who knows? And I believe it is so. God doesn't take away anything from you unless it's really good to be taken away. To pamper ego is not the greatest choice of Lord. Out of ignorance, parents too. But they have no courage to stand on the truth and love the children and still be on the truth. Because they themselves have to be on the truth to do that. You cannot go on expecting from your children the truth if you are not on the truth. Naturally, you compromise by pampering. But if you are on the truth, and you'll expect your children to be truthful, love them, stand on your truth, they'll learn. Not today, maybe tomorrow, maybe third day. They'll have to accept it. But you can't do it if you're not on the truth. If God doesn't pamper our egos. He's on the truth. He loves. And he expects us to be so. Because he made us in his own image. We understand this then, our individual way of wanting things, I think, whole outlook has to change. We've gone too far from the original thinking. We're now involved ourselves, engrossed in ourselves to that phenomenon, that conditions, those relationships, those present situations in such a way that we lost the consciousness of the original source. What was meant to be? Life divine on earth? Kingdom of heaven? Here as
Is it there? You see, this forgetfulness creates all this involvement. If you lose the sense of the whole goal and come to imbibe and identify with the present phenomena, as if that's be and end of all everything, original source, what we were created for, who am I, who is God, just forgotten, it's evaporated. Now we are insecure, no wonder. Oh, now everything is fine, you know, again, this fear of war, fear of all these things then crop up one after another. Fear of loss. Your mind is occupied and involved with non-God something. If your heart is with Him, I am sure worries will evaporate that very moment. But if you are for yourself, God said the King, worrying about me and loving God is not the same thing. You see, if you are for me, or if you are for Him. If you are for Him, you are a devotee, you are a true faithful one. If you are for meism, I won't say you are devil, but certainly you are worshipping the Mammon. By worshipping the Mammon, I don't mean devil as a separate entity. That means you are inviting trouble. And nobody can help you if you are not in the truth. Truth is a savior. If any personality, a prophet, is your savior, it's only because he was or is on the truth. Not by name alone, but by truth. Therefore, we will not achieve the bliss by worship alone, but following his word. Whosoever said it, truth is universal. When you see this whole homogeneous perspective, open view of the things, being fully conscious, you will see the God's perfect way. That He already created perfect, maintains perfectly. Our blurred view doesn't see that way. Therefore the problems. In my view, there's no problem. I see the problems of others. I do sympathize. But I know it's based on wrong judgments, wrong facts of life, unnatural life. It's not the life in God, it's life in ego. It must create problems. The criterion is, if you're worrying, you have to be blamed. Because you're wrong somewhere, therefore you're worrying. If you're right, if you're okay, fine, you would not worry. Others are not making you worry. Your wrong thinking, wrong doing, outlook has to be changed. If you don't believe in somebody killing somebody, hunter for the deer, to evade, you cannot kill the man. You have to let it go. That's his experience, he will stand responsible for that. Preach him if you can, thou shalt not kill. Thou shalt not do this, thou shalt not do this, that's fine. But only preaching won't have effect if you're not living it. You cannot tell your partner to love you unless you are really totally unconditionally loving him or her. But I think, I'm sure, if you are loving someone else unconditionally and selflessly, you will not demand love. I'm sure you'll get it. That's my experience. If my love is selfless, I don't go on pushing the other one, love me. I love you so much, why don't you do that? Unconditional love will beget that love. Loss and gain in life are fictitious play. Not today, maybe 20 years hence you will understand or believe at least. The loss and gain attitude on this earth is self-created fictitious thinking. You can use the things, nothing to lose, nothing to gain. You live life, that's all. And express yourself the way you are, a swami or a musician or an artist, a carpenter or a mason. Do that job, housewife, cooking, whatever. There's nothing to lose and gain.

0: give you relaxation. If you can live together, fine. If not, lovingly, separate. Don't abuse anyone or agitate. Let go. Things will happen as they should. Everything is perfect, God knows it. If you don't believe in God, believe in yourself. In you there is perfection. Let it emerge, let it express. When you are perfect, you don't have to blame anyone. You don't have to claim from anyone, you'll get it. And that works. That's the science of laser beam. The sharp, one-pointed concentration. And it's beyond any dogma or ism. Only we express differently doesn't mean there are so many truths. Each one explains what the language one knows. I could have talked to you in Sanskrit and you wouldn't have understood anything. And I would have been saying the same thing. Then you say he's a Sanskrit religion. There's no way. Defining the labels is not differing in truth. The way of expressions are different. That doesn't create so many truths. Please go and think. Many ways of looking at the truth. That does not make so many truths. Many names of God does not make so many gods. Many are his shapes, images. So much the better. His variety is a beauty. What if he was the same monotonous everywhere, same? You won't enjoy it. So he created so many costumes. Not because he's so many. He caters the needs of everyone. Therefore he satisfies. If we stick, resist the way, one way we believe, we're dividing God. Simplicity of a child doesn't see too many differences. This way it grows slowly, that we then learn the harmony and not uniformity. If I don't believe in uniform dresses even, that doesn't necessarily mean creating the harmony. Let everyone wear what one wants to wear. The limits though. Variety is a beauty, and I like it. If all were roses in the world and no other flowers, we wouldn't have known the beauty of the rose. It has to be different marigolds and jasmines and so many things. And all are beautiful. In their own way, they are good. If you don't too much compare each other. To love is to not to claim to be like me. The way I want. To love is to, in spite of differences, there is to love. And give a free space to grow. If you can help, help. Do not even help put gloating like through the throat of someone. Leave them freedom to choose. I believe in this way of living. In this, tensions will be no more. If anybody has a question.
1: What do I do? Say I'm having an interaction with somebody and it seems as if I'm trying to do all those sorts of things to say one wouldn't be doing. And at the same time I know, well, I'm doing this, but it's kind of as if I go and I slap myself, then I'm not letting go, but sometimes it seems kind of difficult to let go too.
0: So long it's difficult, you're not doing it, no?
1: Mm. Right.
0: If you are convinced what is, let's say, truth, supposing, then it should be easy to let go of the truth, if you love the truth. So if it's difficult, the only explanation is your ego is resistant yet to the truth. If your ego are not resistant, you would let go. You know, these are two things separate, or the same thing. In other words, difficult to let go, which means you are still clinging to your way you think, the way you want. That means you are clinging to it. So analyze if that is right, Father, for your truth. If it is

0: learn to let go. So it's difficult, you'll suffer. To me, the definition of suffering is separation from truth, or God. You suffer because you're separate from God. You think you are. If you're occupied with your ego, you're separate from Him. Therefore you suffer. Or put it a different way. Anytime your suffering, mental or physical, comes, just ask yourself a question. Are you thinking of you or God? Definite reply will be you. Yeah.
1: I suffer terribly, just terribly inside. I can't see the truth. I cannot see the other side.
0: Mm-hmm.
1: When people are killing animals,
0: mm-hmm.
1: when they kill each other, I can be detached.
0: Okay.
1: This is the truth.
0: Oh, yeah.
1: I don't care
0: okay.
1: if they do, and I don't care if they don't.
0: Yeah.
1: That's for God to take care of.
0: And for animals, it doesn't matter.
1: Animals, I get agonized. Now, I'm seeing something wrong. Mm,
0: you're true. Mm-hmm. So?
1: How can I want to see it right. How can I see
0: Well, that? Then why don't you see the way you're seeing human beings killing each other? Then?
1: God gave us some kind of choice, and some kind of dominion
0: mm-hmm.
1: that maybe He didn't give to the animals. They're helpless.
0: True. I agree with you. I'm not for killing the animals, you know that. You won't have today vegetarian food here.
1: I know you're not.
0: Yeah.
1: But I don't know why I suffer so. About.
0: Well, probably your compassion for animals, you feel for them, that's true, you suffer. But when you say when human beings kill each other, it doesn't bother you, or supposing.
1: I didn't mean it.
0: Okay, now God takes care of that.
1: I truly meant that.
0: So God will take care of the animals too. I don't think that way.
1: I try and I can't. I can't see that.
0: Okay, let's do this way then. I know you may suffer because animals are killed, and that's a good compassion. But you understand, by your suffering this way, all are not going to stop killing the animals. You know that very well.
1: Oh, yes.
0: You cannot subscribe or increase that killing either, because you don't want that. So the only way I meet, I think, is you love the animals as much you can, help them, wherever you can save them, according to your capacity and ability, do that, leave the results to the Lord. If you're not satisfied with this, open one animal preventive incorporation and have members and publish literature and mailing list. And save the animals if you can, what they call social human work. If not, organize an army to kill the human beings who kill the animals. What do they do? I don't know. And kill the human beings who kill the animals. What can you do? My only answer is, if that works, you love the animals, try to save them in your vicinity as much you can according to your capacity and efforts. You can't do more than that. Pray to the Lord, leave it to Him. He knows best. I don't mean therefore what is happening is right, no, but how much you can do either.
1: I think maybe my real question too is, why do I want to be in control? Maybe it's partially my ego wanting to control some of this.
0: Something.
1: Instead of letting it go to God.
0: Probably as you used the word, though I didn't accept that time, the dominion over the animals. So I'm not accepting that word, but I don't know what the Bible is writing. But if you think the human being got the dominion over the animals, I'm not accepting it, even if it's written in the Bible. I don't believe in dominion, I believe in oneness of all human beings and creatures, animals, butterflies. I don't believe the man is given dominion. We may love them, live together. But human being having intelligence, I don't know why we should kill. Animals can think better than that naturally. Elephant is such a powerful animal, it lives on grass. Doesn't have to kill animals. An elephant is very powerful. In other words, that it may be ignorance of the animals, they kill each other. And so is the human beings. If we are ignorant, we'll kill. But if we are not, we are intelligent, we won't kill. You understand the point? Human beings is the crossroads of intelligence and non-intelligence. Between the consciousness and unconsciousness crossroads, human being stands. You could go either way. You could act like animal if you want to. You could act like angels if you want to. Human being is an evolution at the crossroads of consciousness and unconsciousness. Therefore, we try to be rational because animals couldn't. So animals are forgiven because they are ignorant. And the Bible says the same thing. You forgive someone because he doesn't know, Father, what he's doing. You don't forgive those who know, and if they do. You see the point? In other words, I therefore don't believe in dominion at all. I believe in oneness. You play your own part. So ego certainly is there why human beings should kill animals, because they don't know. So I get compassionate. I wouldn't go and kill them because they killed somebody else. Then I'll be doing the same sin. I'm condemning the one. I feel that suffering with the animals is fine, good, but what can you do? Right. Just leave up to him. He will do what he wants to. You play your part. So long you're not killing an animal, but you said you eat chicken and you eat fish and eggs. Eggs probably you're not killing. Now chicken, you say red meat I don't eat, and green meat you eat, and I don't eat. Oh, I don't kill deer, I kill chickens. Now, there's no end of then degree of evolution we look at. And then someone say, who want to justify killing animals and eating, they'll say, even scientists say, vegetables and fruits have life too. Isn't that not killing too? There's no end again. I say, yes, true, I cannot unaccept it. But the Hindu scriptures have said, you can eat those things which have no blood in them. I mean, vegetables have juice, but not the blood. So you can eat it. So there's no end. Then greater yogis come. They don't eat vegetables and fruits. They live on solar energy, and they can live well. But they are few. They don't have to go to banks and industries and factories and ashrams. So they live on solar energy and oxygen, and they somehow derive from the cosmic energy without killing any vegetable, even fruit. So there's decrease of this non-violence, you see, till you get to your sweet home's spirit. So it's a kind of point, degree of evolution and living existence, you see what you want. Red meat, you don't eat, you justify kitchen or chicken. And there are some people who don't eat red meat, they don't eat chicken, but they do eat fish. And they say, we're vegetarian. And I say, well, fish isn't something you are creating. Yeah, fish is the grass or vegetable or the waters. I don't mean right or wrong. That's not my judgment. And God forgive me, I mean, that I don't judge really. This degree of evolution, you never end where you're saying things. And I always say, Father, forgive them for you do not know what they're saying. Keep me wise, simply. And give me peace. That's how I live. I don't involve into agitations, therefore. When they agitate, I say, Father, if you can give them peace, give them. Mother, keep me in peace. At least save my own peace so that I could share with others. You could live on solar energy perfectly well, not that I am doing it. I eat food also, but one could. If you wanted to be thoroughly nonviolent, you could do that. I'm not preaching that. At this moment, we are not ready for that. Not even people are ready, even otherwise, in commercial and economic ways, either. They won't spend on solar energy devices much. It's costly. Because then others, the electricity and other modes of energy will kind of, those people, businessmen will go bankrupt. So they don't want solar energy to be tapped. Why not all government's resources could go into that, supposing? Would save much, and not dig out the earth, the fuel from the earth, and create imbalance in geology. You know what I mean? But there are ways and ways of looking at things. There are many. We're not ready for the truth, as if we were to tap the solar energy, sun will go back tomorrow or it'll get diseased. It's a lot of energy. At least next 5 billion years. And that's not the only sun in the universe. The millions of suns again, and we worry about. Energy will be exhausted of 5 billion. All scientists are catching their forehead and worrying about it. I read the heading of the newspaper and close the newspaper. I said, don't know, Father, what they are saying. There are millions and billions of suns and they are worrying about Father's energy. Human beings are going to consume all the energy of the cosmos and God will go bankrupt. Poor human being has to suffer somewhere. It's just non-workable theory. Whole cosmos is full with energy and millions and billions of suns. We are worrying about a little few earlier. And we feel insecure. We are thinking wrong. But I don't condemn them. I don't condemn them. I just say, Father, forgive them for they do not know what they're talking about. They've lost the faith in the Lord, I sure tell you. Whether it's an unscientific way of saying things, it doesn't matter. They're worrying about something we should not, that's what I'm saying. About animals, I understand your point. What can you do? Not that you accept it either. You can do only a few things. You don't kill animals. In your vicinity, by your money, by your efforts, by your capability. If you can save some, save them. Animals you may have in your home or surround you, love them. And pray to the Lord. What else you can do? You can't kill the human beings for that. They'll be doing the same sin again. There are certain things you can do. You do and leave others things to Him. What else you can do? That's my way of looking at things. To get my peace and do what I can do. That's all. Energy is too much. The oceans are full. So sun is full. Space is full with energy. We don't know how to tap it. Ignorance is the basic cause of any suffering or shortage. If we knew how to tap the energy from the space or the solar energy, we are not bankrupt. It's much more than we need. Ignorance is the basic cause for suffering. We don't know how to do this. The time we will know, like in agriculture, for example, there was time people plowed and sowed with the bullock carts and, you know, normal primitive way, as you call it. As the machinery developed and the tractors and the fertilizing and all that developed, now you can do for millions of people, you know, tenfold more produce, you know. When you know, you can do more. It's knowledge. It's a wisdom. If you knew how to tap your energy to live nicely, healthy, you won't have to kill animals, I assure you. We do this for protein and all that because we don't know how else to get. Or some, what we say, interested parties don't want those discoveries because that puts them out of business. You see the point? That means greed again. Who is thinking for whom? For help. Everything is profit motivated. Go the best. They are in between various ladder rungs. Go better to the highest point. If you knew how to tap your spirit within you, you'll get everything. It's kind of go by degrees. Within you, you get all the peace, joy, wisdom, love, freedom, potential, all manifested. But when we don't know, to the degree we don't know, if we are ignorant, on that we assume I need this protein from this animal. You see, as if there's no other protein elsewhere. Sun has vitamin D as if nothing else. Sun gives all these potentialities to everything, all vitamin A, B, C, D, E, F, G, whatever. Plus minerals and things all live upon the sun. Solar energy has everything in it, not only vitamin D. But if you knew how to tap and use it, but profit motivating makes you possessive of certain things. You don't want to grow further than that because this curtails your profit motivation on this level. So they all kind of go against it. As soon as you give the truth, I'll go against it to bar it, so that their prophets are okay. That's the same thing they did with Jesus. Rabbi's business was going to go off. But they went against Jesus. Jesus was preaching the truth. But they've accepted that truth. Rabbis lost their business, you know. So they went against it. There's always resistance to the truth, which creates ignorance. Always. This is a method.

But if you are your own egos, beloved, it's for your ego to satisfy, you are in trouble. When you love the beloved, you love the beloved, not for your sake, but for his or her sake, no? That's only fighting we are doing. Are you loving him for your sake or for his sake? Do you create the ashram or temple or church for his sake or for your sake? Do we create the establishments of any kind on earth for our ego trips or just or for his sake? If it is for his sake, should not create any fights. If it is for our sake, we'll create problems and does. I don't believe in the philosophy of loss and gain, profit and loss. I don't. I think it's a fictitious way of thinking. We have come to live on earth, not to dominate. I don't believe that. So long we are thinking we are higher species than animals and vegetation. I may be wrong though. I think we'll exploit these things. If I feel cosmic and one with all, throbbing the vegetation and animals and fishes, mammals and human beings with me, including angels, I know a way that I can exploit. I just live in love with all. You see the point? And I'll play my role, whatever that be. I believe in the philosophy of oneness rather than of dominion. I don't know if the Bible has written, I'll differ with it. In all the scriptures, some interpolations have always happened. Man may be higher than some species. Man may be higher than some species. That doesn't mean we have to dominate over. I just don't believe it. It's not democracy I'm talking about. I'm talking about oneness. Democracy is only relative antonym to autocracy. Therefore, democracy itself is not the greatest thing either. Relatively to autocracy and dictatorship, democracy is better. It's a relative antonym. But I believe in oneness. So we are together in cosmic sense, connected. Stones, vegetables, fishes, mammals, animals, human beings, angels, and those species we don't know. We are all in one cosmos. As one family, we live together. Elder brother should dominate over younger brother. I don't believe it. Elder brother may protect the younger brother, love him, help him, not to dominate over because he's younger brother. I just don't believe that philosophy. Parents know more than children know. That doesn't mean parents have to dominate over children. They can love and guide them, help them, fine, to grow them. But when they grow up, they are on themselves. I believe this way. Tree gives seeds, let the seeds sprout and grow their own trees. The normal older tree should not dominate over younger trees. I don't believe it. I may be wrong, but this is the way I know I have my peace. Only because stream is flowing in my property, it's not my either. That doesn't mean I can do anything I like with that water. You understand what I mean? It's flowing somewhere else also, no? From this property. I should not pollute it. You see, this is the way I think. But many don't think that way. What can I do? I don't take the sword in my hand and go and kill those who don't think the way I think. If I'm right, I say, Father, forgive them, for they do not know what they're talking about. I have my peace this way. And if I'm in one with my cosmos around me, that's fine with me. Those who don't fit in, it's up to them. That doesn't mean it's cold-heartedness. No, love is there. You cannot subscribe to everything. If I don't much believe in social reforms because they are on a very limited view, devoid of God, their presence of the Spirit, only social reformation has not worked much. Though they are well-meaning, I agree with their motivation, but that's not the basis. And so the commerce, so the politics. So long as the basis of God and Spirit is not there, the sense of oneness, can't really help anyone.
And always it comes to exploitation because of this. Is me superior, me doing something dominant over others? I don't believe this. Jesus was praying in the night. Now, he's your Lord now, okay, at least of Christians, okay. He's your Lord. When he prayed in the night, disciples were snoring. And he didn't care. He wasn't dominating. Come on, I'm praying, so you also get up at 7 o'clock, everybody should worship. He allowed them to sleep. What else he could do? He could only ask the Father to forgive them. What else? The sense of dominion, I don't believe. Cosmos is one. We all give and take among ourselves. From the sun to the water to the human beings to the animals, we take from plants, we give to the plants. It's all sharing, always communicating together. This is all I believe. It might be pure Vedanta I'm talking about, but that's what I believe. It doesn't make me worry about insecurities at all. So long I can procure my piece of bread and can inhale oxygen and drink a few glasses of water and have a place to sleep and sun is shining over our head, it's enough. Selfishness breeds too many evils. And selfishness and godliness do not go together. Even in spite of, in his name, if you be selfish, God's name, if you be selfish, not going to help you. God won't save you. Unless you decide to give up your selfishness. In whole cosmos, we have nothing to capture, nothing to dominate, nothing to grab. It's wrong human thinking, assumption. And that's why these wars and battles, everybody busy, whole budgets going into making nuclear warfare. Whichever country. The results are showing by themselves, no? Why we put all, most of the energy, not in America, I mean any nation, most of our energy and budgets and problems into their fighting tenants, you know, or protecting, either way. Does not that prove some wrongs have started to result this way? Why we ended up, or ending up with this way? Why couldn't we have ended with love and harmony, you know? I believe the outlook has to change. We need not start being religious as such, but at least we can start being realistic. And I'm sure being realistic will be truly religious. I'm sure about it. If we don't fight over semantics, the wording, if we don't fight. My love for my Lord teaches me to live in peace. At any cost, not on my terms. You have to be non-commercial, non-political, and non-social in order to be spiritual.

0: Why would you be comfortable with it? Why would you be comfortable where you don't like yourself? Habit I could understand, but comfortable, I don't know.
1: Well, I think being comfortable is part of even a habit. You get used to doing something over and over, and to change that sometimes seems like it takes too much effort.
0: To change?
1: Yeah.
0: Lazy one. We're all in the same boat, don't worry. Mm-hmm. It's worth putting efforts to change, though. Mm-hmm. No, if you could, I mean, whatever. Mm-hmm. Now, don't say because of me or because we are in a retreat or something. Let's say all of a sudden you have to think. If you were to change, you would like to change to what? On your own. Don't look at me as if in the retreat or this ashram. If you do, what would you like to change to? In your own personal way, wish, I mean.
1: I don't think I've ever had a conception of it. It's just I've always liked things that are simple, and I've always loved being of service to whatever, you know, it just doesn't really matter. And finding that most people, when I do that, they don't take it that way. That's where I'd like to see change, is where, on the whole, everything is more harmonious and peaceful.
0: Mm-hmm.
1: And I just found that the only way that I can see that happening is to be that myself.
0: To be peaceful and humble. Mm-hmm. They'll be comfortable too.
1: Yes, they'll find that.
0: And that
1: kind of propagates itself.
0: Mm-hmm.
1: The more you do it, it seems like the more you relax and kind of flow into that.
0: And that'll be end of your search in a way.
1: No, because deep down, it's still, there's always something that there's like an unsatisfaction, even with that sometimes. There's moments where there's...
0: So, if I'm not stretching you and you don't try to say because I want to hear more, but, so your change to any limits you have thought of, what would you like change to, what kind of thing, a person?
1: Well, years back, someone made a statement, that was before meeting you, that, you know, he talked about aspiring to be God, and, you know, that type of consciousness, and he said, why aim any lower? Because even if you aim at that, and even if you didn't quite hit the mark, at least you are closer to the target. Or that's, I felt I've always kept that in the back of my mind.
0: Yeah. That's your private matter.
1: Yeah.
0: You mean to be God, or yeah, that's what you said?
1: Well, that consciousness of
0: right.
1: That.
0: Mm-hmm.
1: Mm-hmm.
0: Why would you like to be in tune with God or be God or being with God?
1: Well, I feel like...
0: What are you getting there, I mean?
1: Well, it's a straight path.
0: Right, but being with God, in tune with God, that... So... My question is, what does it give you ultimately there that you would be, okay, God, what we have heard, what would you get there? I mean, what would be the purpose of being with God? I mean, what are you getting at?
1: Well, I believe you just won't have any, it doesn't seem like there'd be any questions about what you do or act or think even, you know, it's just...
0: That sounds like your laziness will be established. That's what you want. Go and lie down before near God and then
1: no,
0: do nothing.
1: It just seems like there won't be any wrong action.
0: A as one, okay? Is there anything else you can say? Not in my words, but your words. Yeah.
1: No, I just see sometimes the negative aspects in myself, and I feel like when that is reached, those just drop away. They, you know, they won't be there. I see those as being undesirable, and when they in that type of state or whatever, I just don't feel like, you know, you won't even think about it.
0: So which comes first? You have to drop first negativities off and then reach God's domain? Are you first reach there near God, and then negativities drop away? Which way?
1: Like,
0: you think you believe?
1: I think if I focus on that, I don't have those will just fall of themselves. Oh. You don't have to work at getting rid of them.
0: Mm-hmm.
1: They'll just fall like the leaves do.
0: Now that let's say your aspiration, as you use the word, which is a good word, that aspiration then. When you think in this lifetime, when did it start, you think?
1: I think there was a point where I became really unhappy with my life, and, you know, it was like a culmination of a lot of my actions, and it just showed me that it was harmful to other people. And it, I was sad that, you know, I was a cause of that.
0: Mm-hmm. That was about how many years back? About just
1: probably about 15.
0: Mm-hmm. Within these 15 years, though it sounds like personal, but don't take it that way, please. It's anybody's history. Within these 15 years, then, you think in some region or complex of your body, mind, and soul, you have gone further into that or stuck somewhere, or what do you think?
1: I think I've gone further. Mm. I think something that, you know, I always felt was me, that idea has kind of crumbled and turned away, so that at least there's a possibility that I know that there's something larger there that I think is my true nature. I don't know if I can say that I've touched that yet, but I know that this other thing has been diminished.
0: Do you feel sometimes longing to reach there, or just as a matter of intellectual thinking? Now, it was not too private, too personal, don't say. But what is blocking you from reaching there?
1: I think partly some, there's still some fear left that it's like a fear of the unknown. It's like you know this is what you are, and it gives you some stable ground to stand on, and to just leap off into that other thing kind of keeps you, it actually keeps you from doing it.
0: So you do feel fear of unknown?
1: Sometimes that comes up.
0: Mm-hmm. Any other block?
1: Well, I guess the same thing would be just the loss of identity, I guess might be a closer description.
0: Mm-hmm. Any distraction you feel on the path? Meaning distracted so far?
1: Lately, for myself, I even feel like my work isn't, it doesn't have any fulfillment in it anymore. And that becomes kind of a, in a way, it's not a burden, but I don't mind working hard at that, but it's just the way I've been having to deal with other people. It seems like that's a distraction. It becomes a heaviness in it.
0: In spite of all that, do you inside feel longing to reach the goal? Mm-hmm. Or that has cooled down?
1: Well, at one point I think I consciously even suppressed it, because it got to the point where I almost felt like I couldn't stay in my life situation.
0: If you didn't
1: suffer, that feeling becomes stronger.
0: Now you can turn the wheel. I was joking. That fortune wheel. Anyway, so you're not giving up anyway.
1: No.
0: Sure. You know, that's why, if you remember last night, of course, many times earlier too, in retreats and satsangs, I've touched these points. There being so many details in life, situations, and duties, and commitments, work, or whatever it is, attachments, unfulfilled ambitions, and so on, that often we find insurmountable, you know, all these things, in order to reach the goal, to be in tune with God, or coming, what we termed last night, being conscious, coming to that awakening and enlightenment, which is alluring, no doubt, which is attractive, which is magnetizing. At the same time, we feel and see unsurmountable blocks, in a way, to reach there. In spite of some who wish or aspire, let's say, honestly. So last night I was trying to give you an idea that there are ways that without being fighting with the blocks or the distractions or the obligations, and even including the one good point you said, your self-suppressed, you know, aspiration, because you couldn't handle it, or if you did, other things would not be possible. The whole solution to that if we just tried and practiced by whatever means, to be conscious only, aware of whatever you are doing and being and thinking and talking and relating to, might solve the other problems without you fighting with your own obligations and commitments. The solution might come up naturally or automatically. If you took care of just from leaping from unconsciousness to consciousness. Now there could be a legitimate question. We couldn't do that without again solving these problems in order to be conscious. I don't know which way is right or wrong, but I could safely say that's possible both ways. If you have put cart before the horse, whichever way the horse is facing, lead that way. Normal action is that if you are putting cart before the horse, it stops, dead. You can't do anything about it. I would say if the cart is before the horse, go the other way. If the horse is facing, in other words, don't resist the situation. We often fix up the situation to come to the conclusion the way we want, which to our view and thinking would be right probably as the way everybody does, would be right as the way everybody sees, or that's the way you have known and that's the way you are able to do. But is there any way that if the cart happens to be before the horse, or that is, if you are not controlling the situation, you are not able to mold or change the situation according as you would want, or as it would help you to grow spiritually, for example. Is there any way where the horse faces that we could go without resisting the situation, but going along in tune or flowing into the vibrations of the situations to make it flow smoothly? Changing the course, though. And also then reaching the goal. Whether the earlier one was wrong or right is not the point. point is this the only way you and I choose to see that is the right way? That's my precise question. As we choose to see and do in situations of family, society, ashram, nation, or our vocations, relationships, and so on, is that the only way to see, or is that because my mind is stuck in that particular way that I see that's the only thing I could do, or I'm able to do, or that's right for me, or I'm supposed to do at the right time, right moment? That's it, QED. You see my point? Is my cart before the horse, or my hoofs are stuck? You see what I'm saying? Which way to see? Is it my mind is stuck like hoofs are these hearts that I have to drive the cart before me, push it this way. That way car doesn't drive. Hearts pushing the cart in front of us, not elephant to take over the trunk and just throw it aside. If you were an elephant, then solution would have been long back different. Since you are a horse, well, elephants, throw out all the trees and trunks, everything, and just go. Or the hunter dog, for example, it just runs. Some are like this, some are like that. Naturally, then, this is the situation which, supposing, is a block to you, or your mind is a block to you, in other words, that you could go the way things are going and not do the same thing as you probably wanted to, but still do, change the direction and carry the cart with you. I'm not saying leave the cart behind and let the horse run away. That's for some, though. Some do that too. Leave the cart and horse runs away. I'm not necessarily saying that, but pushing the cart before you is also not right. Okay, that everybody understands. Is there any way to turn the side, the direction, and take the cart with you and not resist? It changes your likes and dislikes, certainly, but last night we were talking about all the likes and dislikes is within the ego domain. Where the ego exists, is the likes and dislikes and the patterns of life we choose, or put it differently, whatever the law of karma applies till the ego domain exists. Beyond that doesn't. Let's see the beauty of it now. Therefore, if you don't resist and flow into the tune with the nature of the situation, it might smoothen out matters. That is what. What's the beauty in it? Ego is losing its grip. When you don't resist, ego is humbler automatically, and that's what you use the word to be in order to be peaceful. Isn't it we disturb peace because we resist? The very thing we want, we resist because of ego and lose the peace of one which we want. It's a good algebra. There is a way where you leave the cart and go. I'm not suggesting that. I'm just saying there is a way, and for some that works. And for some they have done it. And some will be doing it, even if you offer them kingdoms. But it's not a suggestion for everybody. Not everybody can do it, in the sense everybody wouldn't like to do it. And if they do want to do it, others will resist anyway, on your behalf. So it's not a path for everybody. But there is another way. I won't say exactly walk or run in the direction the wind blows. That could mean many things. Wind blows where the society goes is also where wind blows. It is often taken that way. But in an individual case, I'm not saying that direction, the way the wind blows. I'm simply saying, okay, if this way your road is blocked, if you do not suppress that aspiration, then you have to, as you leave and go, and not play your part as a commitment. I understand. But since that's the case, could we flow in tune, other side, where the horse is facing, hearts, meaning your mind, and get the card different way. Now each case is different, different ways are different for different people. Is that the way we could find out within our mind, let's not get stuck in one point, one direction, the way mind wants, or maybe mind wants to solve, the way mind wants itself, its own way. The way it wants it is on its own terms. Is it a way we could use the terms? Where it would be easier to go as well as take the card with me, and also aspiration not to suppress, and just still going toward God. It has to be a molding only, that's all, the mind. Make it more selfless, non-resistant. Just to make it more humble, a little relaxed. Maybe another way will be found out, who knows. If down-to-earth doesn't work, farming may work. You see? But if the mind gets stuck with a down-to-earth restaurant, for example, just an example, I hope you don't mind. Yeah. I could apply to myself if you want, but I don't have those problems. It will be fictitious kind of example if I do. Is that the way we could find our different opportunities given into our mind? In the domain of the vast consciousness ocean. Vedas have talked about it. The way of the birds, they fly in the sky. No tracks, still they can fly anywhere. They do fly, and that bird must have a nest somewhere, must have some chicks somewhere, must have some food to carry to them, or some straw in the beak to make the nest. It may not pay taxes and income tax or county permissions for building the nest, but it's still, from the life's point of view, its children, its nest, home, its food, its survival, its procreation, meaning progeny, and its whatever love or little company of the society every creature has, birds and animals too. Different, but according to their intelligence. Could we fly that way? Could we make our mind spacious enough to choose the track among the opportunities available to suit our growth toward God? I see no problem in this. If I asked you pertinently, you feel still inside longing is there, you said yes, therefore. If you are cooled down in longing, then this won't apply. If the longing is shithila, cooled down, or just dulled, naturally, you won't find second opportunity, but be stuck where you are. Since you say, hopefully it is right, there are things which you are not fully satisfied, it's not necessarily fully blissful, it's not necessarily fully free or satisfying, which I think, honestly speaking, everybody should agree with that. If some stubbornly don't, that's their problem, of course. And in the meantime, they'll go to hell. But normally, in the honest approach, everybody should know that they are not satisfied with the situation as it is. Maybe much more or less. Only some maybe say, we are happy, okay. That's the only thing they can say, we are happy where we are, at the most. But that will be also few. And at times they can say so. Because they are not perfect, as you said. Because we are not perfect, therefore we cannot be fully satisfied. It will be wrong to say, I am satisfied if I am not perfect. They will be telling a lie. People, Mr. Bali, can say that. But that's not true. How can you be fully satisfied if you are not perfect? Only the perfect and unchangeable and changeless can say that he is fully in bliss, he doesn't need anything. Not because he has ego, but because he's so fully satisfied and free, he doesn't need anything. He flies like a bird in the sky, flies in the trackless path. Is that possible in the so-called human life? Very possible. That's the way it was created. Boundaries.

only one way out of 10 opportunities. For whatever reasons, fear or whatever insecurity you feel or belonging to, as you call it, possessiveness, maybe that we don't see for the opportunities even if they are there, because my own way of looking at security, my fear, my anxiety is my way of possessing, my way of belonging to, my way of having life on my terms the way I want it, naturally limits the scope of opportunities. It's perfectly logical. Not because there are no other opportunities. Because I don't want to get too private, too personal, which I don't mind everybody has known to me very privately and personally, few exceptions apart. I could otherwise prove it here, like right before your eyes. Any case as a test case and get him or her stand up and talk to me, and I'll ask you questions. And I'll show you that everybody has different opportunities to do that. Every case without exception. That all other will then prove, all other ways of saying will prove to be excuses. Either it will be selfishness, or it will be on my own terms, or it will be because that's the way I want, or that's the way I see it. It will be always like that. Not to go too far. It's a little personal, but I hope you don't mind. It's an open book anyway. Even that much you had the opportunity to do what you are doing, other families couldn't do that. You understand? The way your life pattern now is, the way you have accepted the life. Many would have more ambitions, more grace, more life situation and status to demand. That's why your mummy won't like it, your daddy won't like it. You see the point. But how many families can do it? But you have done it, even to the point you have done it. What I'm saying, this opportunity to others will be available, but they won't do it. You see the point now. For you, you have come to that point. So that's just a proof I'm giving. Not that everybody should do this way or that way. That's not the point. It's a point of discussion as a fact only. Everybody cannot do this now. But what I mean is, everybody, single or couple or family, or initiate or otherwise, have more than one opportunity at any time. Some moved from Grand Rapids, Rockford, because we came here. All didn't do that. For others, it was nearly impossible. For other reasons. But I'm saying, how could some do it? Opportunity was to everybody. I don't mean to say everybody should have moved. I'm just giving examples. That we choose opportunities, we have opportunities. Depends how much belonging to I have, possessiveness I have, or selfish motive I have, or greediness I have, or what other excuses I have. Depends. And always we'll come to this factor. If we don't do then what we are doing and not changing because my resistance to something, my fear of something, my understanding, rather misunderstanding of something, my fears and all those things, my belonging to or status in a society or what so-and-so will say or think, it's always like that. Not because there are no more opportunities. If the longing is okay, if the aspiration is okay, not burning necessarily, but reasonably enough. If it was a burning desire, a burning longing, it will take you out. My again point is not from this point of view how the life patterns should be, but only one thing. How we awake from unconsciousness to consciousness. That's the main thing. All of the details which we discuss now or will be, or secondary. Do we have this longing here rise from my unconsciousness, my darkness to the light? If that is burning, or at least reasonably enough there in you, you will see other details of venues will open out. Venues will open out. We can take names even. Where everything is open, nothing belonging to possessiveness or no other pattern is depending, no obligation, no commitments, way is open, cage is open, bird is not flying, and wings are not clipped even.

Chains are not on their feet. Leave them, they want. What is blocking there? No commitment, nothing, nothing of that kind of thing. No obligations pending. What makes them not to come out? The door's opening. They see the door open. Not only those who cannot see, but the ones who see. What makes them? And quite a number of them. You come down to basic honest reply, therefore. They want their life on their own terms, the way they want it. That's it. They see only one way, as if, even though other ways are open. Not because they should renounce change. No, that's not my point. My point is, do we hold on or hold back from growing toward God, to the consciousness, to the divine heritage? Because it's difficult and not available and we cannot do, or because we don't change the opportunities? There are always 3, 4, 5, 9, 10 ways open to anyone. Simply don't resist. See, the mind flows in relaxed attitude, in the tune of nature. If not, nothing else, at least your mind will relax inside and you might see a different way. It's in your stillness, your relaxed attitude that you get the answer. Not while you think and trying to churn out the answer. It's not again, I'm thinking here, how could I think, get things in my way? Isn't that not the chewing up all the time? And therefore, certainly blocks are there because I'm creating it now. Not because really blocks are there at all. You mean to say, this is a very fair question. You mean to say reaching near God or coming in tune with consciousness and is such a difficult, impossible task God created, hurdles and blocks in between to make you really go back? I would say quite the opposite. Has not God opened the ways for everyone many times to come forward? What blocks them? God makes us to accept the blindness and unconsciousness covering up and still maintain or carry on with the problems or blocks or whatever it is, or imperfections, as you might say. Feeling afterwards habituated and comfortable is an afterthought, isn't it? It's afterthought only, being habituated or being comfortable. It's not the before or in the middle even. It's afterthought only when the things have settled down into laziness, but not during the process. After we have gone time and again onto the same road all the time, resisting and not doing the proper things toward the God, naturally you get habituated afterwards and feeling, as you said, you know, comfortable, who is going to put efforts again. You know, and just carry on. God will do, or when He comes as a prophet, He will do something. It's not simply why we should be conscious, because it solves everything. There's no block, no card before the horse, there's no particular cause and reason worth mentioning, which is a real, legitimate, solidified cause, in a way, why we could do that, in case you want it or it. If you are maintaining your ego, that itself is, we talked last night, this, it itself is a separating part already. Already. When you are trying to maintain ego, you are trying to maintain separateness. Very true. And since we maintain the ego and therefore maintain the separate, I maintain the ego, but I don't want to be separate from you. What does that imply? How can you do that? Maintain the ego and not to be separate either? It just cannot happen. So who is the one who wills to give up ego or to release in a relaxed attitude toward the divine?
It's me and you again. It's not a matter of opportunity even. It's a matter of will. Isn't it therefore my will resists? We come back to resistance always. It's the resistance which deprives us from the ultimate consciousness and awakening. I won't get up. Honey, it's 8 o'clock. And then honey turns aside again, goes to sleep. We come back every time to our will and its resistance, not because we are unsurmountable blocks in the society or the family or the particular life. It's me again. When you pin down everybody, therefore, we shouldn't privately, personally pin down everybody, but in general. If we pin down anybody without exception, it will come to us. It's your will that is not doing that. The other reasons we are giving, other 4, 10, whatever, blocks or separation or demands of the life or the commitments and obligations come later on to support my will, not trying to, wishing to do that. We use those as support witnesses to my will, not liking to do. If we pin down anybody, will come to this. Therefore, it's a very common saying we have been repeating many times. We are known by what we are rather than what we do. What we are, what I am, me. That will make into the flow. Once you relax there, you know, don't resist. If the opportunity opens, relax the attitude differently. Smoothly go into that. See if you're relaxed. Not what we like is relaxing. We all know that. Even if you avoid what you dislike, it's not going to relax. Liking and dislikes are under the domain of love karma within the ego orbit. And therefore it blocks the consciousness. The very separateness is synonymous of unconsciousness. Whole idea is how to wake. Even if you don't fight with the ego, you don't fight with all those whatever, and you say, if I focus myself on that, fine, that's fine. That's exactly what it is. But more than that, it's not only focusing exercise. It's a giving up attitude to ego. Not holding on to, and making it a block. This is how to release, how the bird flies in the sky. And that's what makes us joyful. There's no other way. Tin cell things in every now and then which gives a little bit joyous here and there. We get allured, no doubt about it. But we all know that lasts for not very long time. They're just fleeting, transitory, or what we call shifting or alternating. And but the real joy comes in this freedom of the consciousness which is within us. We try to be afflicted by situations in our family, a situation around us where we live, how we live. We try to blame or try to see this is other causes, if this would be different, things would be better, so on. It looks logical and very psychological too. But that is not the solution if you're talking about the solution. Solution is within. And as we were talking last night, ultimately as we come to causal subjective living, there will be no problems. It's an objective living, objective relativity, objective relationship, the objective way of looking at things, though it has assumed its own philosophy, like objective looking meaning as a neutral looking. Well, let's analyze it for the time being. The very objective looking at situation, things and people and not getting involved by neutrality itself is synonymous of having a distance in between. It's
So long we are distanced in the name of impartiality and neutrality, though objectivity, we are saying we are not together. And so long that problem remains, there will be no joy, there will be no solution. I'm not saying involving, but togetherness, the oneness. That's subjective. Where you are being with them, him, that, and they are being with you. The place you live in, you're not thinking, enjoying the place, this is my nice place. You're living it. Without being conscious, you are enjoying the building. You are there though. You're looking at the tree or the nature or the fall colors or the rain or the snow, and you're not trying to kind of make eyes identify with them though. It's a consciousness only. And you are being that when you're looking at that thing. You're not trying to see I'm enjoying. And once you're being with that, whatever it is, you're forgetting you are enjoying, you're perfect in joy. Are you catching me? If I were aware at the moment I am now, while explaining, aware that I'm teaching you, I'm trying to give you something, helping you, I'm trying to show you something, I tell you frankly, I'll go to hell. I won't enjoy, I won't have joy here. I'm being you, I'm being with myself, I'm being, you know, I don't know if you're catching it. To me, you're not many. It's to me, you're not you, I'm teaching you about the way I'm saying. If I were to be aware I'm teaching you, I missed the whole point.

0: Ego has asserted itself, that's all. In the kingdom of God come, where the kingdom of ego is nowhere. And that is what you are afraid of. Fear is of the ego losing his own grip on his own kingdom, that's all. Which is much lesser than God's kingdom, we all know that. That unconsciousness, the separation from God, that is the first sin, the disobedience. If you use the traditional language, if you use the rational language, psychological, then we'll say, yes, when you become unconscious, that's where you lost the heritage of bliss. And then other problems which now are suppressions or temptations or weaknesses or whatever you call it, they come later, after you go to sleep. When do the dreams start? After you go to sleep. Some are daydreamers, but that can be explained in a different way. Daydreaming is also during that time you are sleeping. So it's daytime only, that's the difference. So it doesn't say when you sleep in the night you see dreams, but if you sleep in the daytime you won't see dreams. There's no law like that. Whenever you sleep you see dreams. We dream. We have examples, as I said earlier. Everything is open. Nothing is holding them back. Logically, psychologically, practically, humanly, socially, whatever. Even then they won't fly. What can you do? All of a sudden, when you jerk them a little bit, they'll say, I want to fly. I say, come on, door is open. Shall I get there when I fly the frozen yogurt? All of a sudden, frozen yogurt they're thinking of in heaven. Where is my food box? 70 years you have been eating. Did you ever go without a food? If you don't carry your box with you, you won't be able to eat, isn't it? Your checkbook is within your pocket. Money is in the bank. And grocery shops are daily open. There's no Holocaust yet. If you didn't have a car, buses are running. You will drop dead if you didn't have one meal. But mine? For one box food, all of a sudden flying is kind of difficult. Yeah, I've seen frozen yogurt only keeps them back. Leave aside girlfriend, that's probably the bigger amount. But what about my shopping? I said, in heaven you don't need shopping. It's just stay there, everything. God will provide. You don't need to do shopping in heaven. God provides. He provides here too, but we don't see that because of our blindness and unconsciousness. There's a famous dictum in Vedas, the one who creates provides too. But we think we don't, we're afraid, insecure. And if God also doesn't do, now that's a faithlessness. If God doesn't do, now that's your talking nonsense, understand? If God won't do, then who else would do? I mean, then he's not God if he doesn't do that. Now that's nonsense, you understand? And then there's another dictum again in the Vedas. Nonsense only grows because we like common sense. Talk of faith? That wouldn't have even the doubt even. If there was a faith in the Lord, why these questions in the first place? How can you focus on the Lord without having faith in the Lord? It's not a mechanical process. If you don't focus on the Lord, there should be full faith. If the faith is there, focus will be automatic. But if the faith is lacking, focus will be wavering. By its own mechanical process. It's not to achieve the subjective living or subjective consciousness. That was with us, that is still with us, and that's the kingdom of God, and that's the golden age, and that's my spiritual heritage. As subjective living, as being one with all, at the simultaneous times. Since I have lost that, therefore in objective living I am trying to search the same thing while maintaining the separatism created by the ego. In that objectivity I'm trying to have my joy, I'm trying to have my satisfaction, I'm trying to have my freedom, and so on. In that objectivity I'm trying to solve the problem. If I have to suppress my longing to the God, even I'll do that in order to do my obligation, it's quite reverse actually. If you didn't suppress your longing for the Lord, you would have no obligations. This is Sri Krishna in the 18th chapter of the Gita, last to Arjuna. Arjuna, if you had surrendered selflessly, relaxed unto the Lord, taking refuge, all your sins and obligations, duties, commitments are taken care of. Now, you may not believe what Lord Krishna says, but your heart can say that. We don't have, because of obligation, therefore we cannot reach there, on the square reverse. If your longing was there, your other things will take care of themselves. Mind will focus, obligations will be taken care of. Not he will do or you will do, that's not the point. Mechanism comes later. First the ideal. If you are planning the mechanism first in order to have the ideal, you are beating over the bushes. Excuse my French language. You cannot plan very well if you don't know where you're going. It's simple. Is your unconsciousness beating about the bushes and creates its own resistances and securities and its own survival kit? Not because you and I won't do things, but whole view will change, whole way of looking at will change when you're in subjective living. What we are doing, looking at, creating, working, is be with that you, not as objective person. Being with that, and that person, that situation, that thing, that whatever relationship, is not going to separate from you ever. Choice is your choice. If you make a wrong choice, that's up to you. Of any situation, of anything. But there are other choices. We don't choose other things, we get stuck up with our way of looking at the terms we want, the way I want to accomplish. That's where the problem is, that's where the irritation comes, anger comes, stubbornness, a foul mouth comes out. And we lose control, temper loss. Things don't happen as the way I want. I don't give up, relax. Okay, horse is moving this way, let it go, let's see where it goes, let's see it. But I want this way, to push the car all the time, boy. Or turn around and tie up yourself in the front of the car. We get stuck, we don't turn around. That needs flexibility. That's hard for the ego to do. Ego said, I know so much. Why should I be flexible? Let my honey change. It's not simply giving up it necessarily. That's for some though, of course. Not necessarily giving up. It's a change of opportunity and the choice. But at no cost give up the path toward the God. I want to be awakened. That will be the burning desire. Uttishtata jagrata prapavaran nibodhak. Arise and awaken. Stop not till the goal is reached. There's a Vedic aphorism. They'll be burning, then let other details work around it. What if we build 10 buildings here and lose a spirit of seeking? It has no meaning. It'll be all tables. To me, those are tables when you lose a goal. fine air-conditioned stables for horses. What's the life worth if you lose the goal? If you lose your consciousness? What if you're sleeping? So what is... Just palaces don't mean anything. This is that burning desire. Let me be awake, be conscious, my true heritage. Let my portals, a brain, just shimmer with that light I have within me. And then let the details take care of themselves. Why to fear? You're fearing beforehand. It's a survival kit for the ego. And those who are caring for the ego, they are simply caring for the mammon, or the devil, or the Satan, whatever you call it. Because that's the separating and the unconscious element. Should we therefore say in a strong terminology that those who are trying to survive their ego are being egotistical, they are simply being ungodly? Surely so. Maybe a strong statement, but that's true. Then if we worship God as a sometime daily, as a kind of pastime or other exercise, it doesn't solve the problem. It has not. 2 hours of meditation has never sent anyone to heaven yet. Hatha yoga doing since last 15 years has never reached anybody to heaven yet. Doing charitable jobs, schools, hospitals, whatever, has never not sent yet to heaven. If anybody has gone to heaven, with what? They lost their ego. Anything done with the ego has no sanctity, even if it names its good works and charity. Anything done according to that, anything done for him being subjective, being with him, with the spirit, with being conscious, that is where you reach a blissful state. That's within you. Nobody can give you this. And there's a joy in that conscious living. Wherever you are, no stranger to you. Nobody is your alien to you. Even if the other person or persons may think what they are thinking, in you, you go wherever you go, you are with your familiar surroundings. They may think sometimes you're crazy. Sometimes I go somewhere, I say hello, and he doesn't or she doesn't know me. Except exceptions, everybody smiles back, say hello. That's it. Whether they know me or I know them or not is immaterial. What have you to know about them anyway? You're being subjective. You're being loving. That solves the problems of insecurity. Every door will have a peep eye through, looking to the alien he has come to stab you there. Or steal something. Even if you have to open, let's put a chain a little bit crack open, it's still safe. How far the civilization can go like that? We are afraid. My daughter, when she's 14 years or 12 years, I don't know what she will do. Dad's heart shakes. There's no safety, no security, we know that. We have tried to avoid insecurities, but actual insecurities have grown. For the simple reason, as I see it, the wrong way. We are living very objectively. It's the fair name of being neutral. It's very objective, it's very aloof living. Therefore it creates boredom and loneliness. I believe therefore in organic living. Not using this, that's true of course of agriculture too. Organic living, as I gave an example of hand and mouth yesterday, the part and parcel of something doesn't need thanks either. It's being together. That's the love and harmony, the oneness. And that's being conscious. We are more, we are greater than me only, as individual. That everyone is greater than what you think you are. Everyone is much more magnified being than what you think you are. Your insecurity and fear is only because you have littled yourself too much. And don't enhance yourself in the ego trips. Now that will be different. That will be again same, going around in the same round and round. This is growing, this is magnifying, this is being more generous in you, that you are knowing yourself bigger than what you are. That's being subjective. And then that biggerness you'll find many encompassed together into oneness. You are slightly highest, we are being cosmic. But in the day-to-day growing even, we are much larger than we think we are. And that's why the masters come, the prophets and others, to just awaken us. It's not you what you think you are. That's what I asked you in the beginning. Are you satisfied with what you are? You fortunately said no. You could have been stubborn and egotistically said, yes, I am, in order to save your skin again. The game would go on, of course. But your consciousness growth, the opening up, will be the proof that you're bigger than what you are. That's within you. And in that growing, in that magnanimity, in that enlargement, many of the problems will fall off automatically, many. They'll lose their meaning. Then you're not too small that way, as you thought where you could do many things. Then you come to larger consciousness and you could do more things, and many things you don't need now which you thought you needed before. And naturally you're kind of getting free from your worries, many problems that you're not founded well. Then you come to new vistas, of course. Then you see perspectives larger, more grand. And naturally it will then have its own demand of situations, but not problems. There you will see the opportunities and choices are just very numerous. You could choose either way. Heart doesn't go this way, let it go this way. You are going to go with it, doesn't matter. And it can be done wherever you are. Some may change patterns, that's already some do, that's different. You can do wherever you are. It's an opening up. Tishtada, jagrata, prapavaranubodhata. You don't have to remember this. In heart of our hearts, we are actually seeking that. To be aware, to be conscious, to be enlightened, to be realized souls. Whether we say it or not, everybody is seeking that. Some are conscious of seeking, some just are not. Sometimes some few people, girls, especially ladies, few have told me, when I go in the marketplace or restaurant or movie or walking on the road somewhere, there's so many people around see you but they don't know you who are. I say, yeah, they also know who I am, but they are simply unconscious. Some are saying they know me what I am, even that's doubtful. But everybody is there. We're seeking to be awakened. We're seeking to know. We're seeking consciousness. We want to be satisfied. We want to be blissful. We want to be free. Nobody can deny that. But how? Not by sticking the hoofs in one opportunity, but my own terms. If God was to create in terms of everybody as he or she wants, Why? It would be a mess. It won't be possible. Even it's with chaos, not cosmos. Even little gardening, we have seen two opinions make a mess of the garden till I come here. One bush they cannot cut or move or redo till the boss comes. Because there are two different opinions. Just imagine if there are billions of different opinions, then what? 4 billion people. It will be a mess. It's we who have to change. It's we who have to relax and not stick on the hoops. You see, it will work. Practically it will work, you will see. Without changing the pattern, if you don't want, it will go the way mentally we have to relax and not suppress the aspiration. I wouldn't advise that. The way will open. I'm not talking about leaving the card behind. Take your card with you. It bothers me, but those who want it, that's fine, no? There's nothing wrong with that. You're talking about the one card, I'm talking about the whole kingdom. Right, King Janak, he had the whole kingdom, he took it with him. Doesn't matter. Delhi satsang in the palace. Ashtavakra, Yagyavakra, great sages used to come and give discourses, and king used to be on the throne. And subjects would come, ministers and other orderlies, and satsang will go on. Vedant, not just hallelujah. It's not only you should do it as if my preaching goes, but that's the way we want it. Everybody in the heart of us wants it. Who doesn't want joy or freedom? What? We cannot fool ourselves. Only we can be unconscious, ego-trip, that's all. That's the only point. Even you said in different tongue that you suppress your aspiration in order to attend to the deities, which means you're deliberately making yourself unconscious, no? That's what you said. And that's true. Everybody does that, actually. That we choose to do. And then sacrifice all the bliss and the joy, freedom, light, consciousness within us. So we could be subject to living in oneness and harmony and love with everything around us. What will discard, what will not fit in, what will be out of tune by itself, will that reject itself? You see my point? Law is that. You're not rejecting that. What doesn't fit into love and harmony and unity, will itself reject it out in a certain way? That again will not be disturbance to you. You don't have to reject anyone, there's no need to. Because rejecting is another repulsive attitude of tendency which brings in law of karma. Rejection is another effort. Rejection is another karma you're creating. There's no rejection. You're just maintaining your own love and harmony, subjective consciousness, to the extent that whatever doesn't fit in will drop out. That's okay. Planets do that, galaxies do that. Many planets just fit out. No, nothing rejects them. They just get astray. They get betrayers. They get out of tune. They themselves reject themselves. We don't have to reject. It falls off. But your unity, your love and harmony will fit in, will carry on. Whether it's a family or a nation, ashram, individual, whatever. Something like a homogeneous orchestra. Whichever one player of the instrument, if it doesn't go into tune with the rest, automatically he knows, he just drops out. It's not a rejection, it just doesn't fit in the cosmic value, cosmic view. Because it creates chaos. It creates different ripples, vibrations which do not suit in the main music. There has to be harmony of music. And so the harmony of people, the souls, the harmony of the galaxies and the planets. All those falling stars are simply that fall from the heaven, same phenomena. So is it in our mind. See what unity and harmony in our mind goes, comes.
1: What is discarding out of tune in the mind? Let it drop it out from your mind. That's a relaxed attitude. Selfishness cannot serve the purpose of unity and harmony. Never. Third chakra mentality can never do that. The attachments, the greeds, the selfishness, the mundane valuation cannot keep the mind in a relaxed attitude. Never has. Within your situation, within my situation, you focus on the subject evaluation. That'll make you conscious and awake, and you will know what is what. If it needs a pre-planning, you will do it. Doesn't matter. A situation will converge, change, and rearrange itself around you such a way it'll focus with your integrity. Many have called philosophically these things in many other ways. But I have never seen, in my experiences on this earth, that anything God has created, the Creator has created, had any basic fundamental flaw in it. No, I have not seen. These are egos which make it full of flaws, blocks, unnecessary resistances. Still, I feel the same. Whatever the world situation is today, or family life, or individual life situation today, still I maintain the same. It's a flawless creation. The flaws come with our ego trips, that's all. Within that ego domain, we create our own tensions. And those tensions create their own disharmonies and disintegrate. When you come back to the subjective values, the subjective being me and my things created by me around, in tune with that, when you come to that awakening, you begin to see God's creation is already perfect. This is what perfection means. Getting back in tune with your inside the spirit and with perfection. Many call it coming back home, taking refuge at the lotus feet of the Lord, being one with cosmos, self-realization, different terms only. But in this process, if you call it a process, all your blocks and problems are over. In one stroke, all the obligations, commitments, duties, karma, sins, and pains are taken over by him. You see, mind, when it's squeezed, comes out with the truth it harbors. In the day-to-day, loose manner, it doesn't confess. Please understand. When it's squeezed, it brings out what it's holding on to. Call it a squeeze. That's where we're cornered. When our situation corners us, we come out the ultimate inside wishes and desires we are harboring. In the loose talk, we can talk holy. But when somebody or you, yourself, are concentrating, and the mind will speak out. It squeezes nothing else but concentration. This always happens. When you deeply concentrate, your mind will speak out what it has. But you otherwise, in a day-to-day, loose life, loose in the, I'm not using the word properly, in the ordinary, uncontrolled life, unguarded life, in a way, the mind doesn't agree with those things. And it beats about the bushes till many days pass by, many letters by, and all the time that person knows the truth though. After 10 letters he will write, or he will write, what the real issue. Up to that time it was lattering. Ultimately to conclude it. Not so many details that solve our problems. There's a wish, the aspiration to awake, to be conscious being. Get our heritage back within us. That'll solve everything.

0: Yes.
1: Peaceful.
0: Well, yeah, that's true. Well, I think I should be more specific, okay? Peace, sure, yes. Well, I'm referring to the word life, perpetuating or continued, which involves all of us, no? As you said, enlightenment for you, and then second, you said for all others. That means there's a kind of conception behind all others, no? Others than you and me. That makes life, no? Altogether. Is there any other ingredient which this altogetherness, I'm being more specific? Yes?
1: Kindness.
0: Right. Well, I'm not trying to put my words in your mouth, but all these are correct answers. But more satisfying, more eloquent, more... That kindness is not rejected, that's fine. A peace is fine. Yes?
1: A simpleness, an openness.
0: All these, yes. Perhaps I'm trying to say my word in a way, but not rejecting anybody else's, though. These things are, of course, there. Included, yes.
2: If all others were secrets.
0: Yes, fine. Then?
2: Then the world would change, life would go on, but in a different...
0: Seekers also fight with each other. And it's more so than not.
1: Oneness,
0: right. So that involves any ingredient? Let me be more specific. Is there anything which we could ask for so far relationships are concerned?
1: Wow, no.
0: Is that? That's right. Ask your enlightenment and love one another. How does it sound? I won't say love thy neighbor only. That's difficult. Loving one's neighbor is more difficult than loving somebody a little far away. Because neighbors, you go on watching from all the windows, you see what he's doing. And if not, keep the binoculars. Do you know, it's a kind of thing, lately, a few days back, I came across one catalog of gifts. I somehow read them as I read the Bible. And there was one 5-inch binocular, single eye. And then stretch, it becomes, I think, 18 inches or something. It costs something. And one of those expressions for commodity was that now you can watch your neighbors easily. I was astonished by the catalog. I mean, it said how to encroach upon the other's privacy. However, love thy neighbor, I think, didn't work 2,000 years yet. Distant ones, probably, yes. But what about love one another? I don't mean necessarily to get up and get into pairs and dance, you know, at the beat of the music. That may be fun, but as for enlightenment, and love one another. Then you don't have to bother whether you are on the earth or not on the earth. You know. Of course, then there are details. For enlightenment, everybody may go happy with all the garbage and negative within, saying, we seek enlightenment, love one another, everything's okay, just wash up. It doesn't wash up that quickly. To get enlightened again, there are details. You cannot be negative and enlightened. You cannot be selfish and enlightened. You cannot be unkind and get enlightened. You know, there are things like that. You cannot be complex and then get enlightened. You have to be simple. You have to be kind. You have to be peaceful and get enlightened. So then there are details. But what I mean to emphasize is that if we pray,

It transcend automatically any other grievances, complaints, grumbles, regrets about anyone else, including my mother and father. Couldn't we just fly over it? Where we couldn't blame ancestors, we couldn't blame our brothers and sisters, where we couldn't blame our friends or teachers in the school, where we couldn't blame even our government. Not that they are innocent or not, that's not our judgment. We shouldn't judge, that's a very, not outmoded, but quite ultra-moded statement already. In other words, if we look just forward and upward and not backward and downward, we have no regrets and complaints. If you look backward and downward, you are bound to complain and regret about many things which need not be regrettable at all, major and minor both. You went 4 days on a Kitt Peak astronomical observatory to watch the stars, presuming the sky will be blue, crystal clear from smog, because Arizona is one of the fewest places in the USA where you could watch the sky very clearly. And out of that, 1 or 2 days happened to be cloudy. My God, you took all the labor to go and watch the clear sky, but the sky got cloudy 2 days out of four, 50% labor is over. What a shame. God didn't do well, or somebody didn't do well. But then, is there a way upward and forward? This does not mean for the past or for the backward or downward tendencies we don't have to pay the price. Certainly, enlightenment is not just on the platter of hand. It has certainly its own price. Conceding that we pay the price for the enlightenment, is it not nice to look forward and upward and ask for knowledge and love for one another? I don't say just love one another to be all of one faith. Come ye who are not Christians and find salvation in the only Son of God. That's not my preaching. You call him Christ, you call him Light, you call him Spirit, you call him Jehovah, you call him Krishna, Vishnu, something. It's a material. We call him with the name which is associated with our cultural background, the way we have read, the way we have brought up, the way we have trained ourselves. That's the way we conceive that light, our God. So when you see the light, you say, oh, that's the light. He said, I am the light. Christ said that, or that's Christ. That's fine with him. And I am the one who is not a Christian, suppose a Jew. She said, I saw the shining angel at the end of the dark tunnel. All of a sudden, light was shining and angel was there. A Jewish person would say that. And the one who had never heard of these things, whether Christian or Jewish, you are, would he say, I saw the light, being of light. Whatever you express, that's the only thing. We express according to the cultural background, training, and the books we have read. But we are asking the same thing. Give us knowledge, God. Make us enlightened. And let's love one another. Does it not transcend all the regrets and complaints and grumbles hitherto done to you or not done to you? Probably, when you reach at the end of the dark tunnel, you will see nobody did any wrong to you. You are just anyhow hammering on that point unnecessarily in your head and making it persist. Whatever that be. Let's say disease. Whether you acquired a disease from infection from someone, or it came to you inherited from your parents, what you call hereditary, or you ate something or did something that some disease came to you, whichever the reason of the disease may be, cause of the disease, isn't it disease still? Is it because if your parents or ancestors did wrong to you, or friends did wrong to you, or some neighbor did, or

some other enemy did. Anyway, that's wrong to you anyway. What would the cause be? The answer should be the cure, not necessarily who did it. Now you have it. Whether you acquired by food or contagion or by ancestry or by any method, it is now with you. That kind of whatever disease it is with you. What you need is a cure. Cause of the disease may be known to you, but that alone does not cure you unless you really cure it by something. This is where I mean looking forward and upward. Cause we have to know, that's sure. You cannot ignore that. Many people may jump, oh, whatever I did, now it's all washed up. Swami said, love one another and get enlightened, now it's all washed up. I didn't say it's washed up. When you begin to do this, you pay the price anyway. This maintains your own enlightenment, what you may call salvation, as well as maintains the relationship on earth. Then on earth you may stay or not, that's up to you, your choice. Or the earth will be so divinized that you won't regret to be here either. It's a kind of light knowledge that when you touch that, everything is so instant, everything is so simultaneous, that the calculation of time and space even reduces a lot. What would have happened in hours or days or months just passes before instantly, and you see and clearly hear everything. It's the kind of thing you have to rise beyond this, your present way of thinking, which is too slow. It's too slow. It needs so much pros and cons and analysis. You want to think and think and get the head tired. Go on thinking every day, every month, and it gets tired. But there is a way where you rise instantly to that light, where time and space are instant things, where the things of the thousands of years pass by in a twinkling of an eye, and you catch each and every detail. Now, I'm not trying to teach you powers. Now you'll get by just by my saying. What kind of a way, the kind of remembrance you may apply. There's a too slow method of thinking. So there's a way to rise if you seek the highest. You cannot go on wishing and desiring minor, so many things and acquire the instant speed. You have to seek the highest. You have to think in very large terms, love one another. Otherwise we are beset on and on with counselors. I tried 10 years, 20 years to love my husband or my wife. It's still happening. We too much think, even relationship between the two or three people, we go on thinking and thinking. But when you think big, love one another, then not necessarily forgiving yourself of the, I don't say sins, forgiving yourself of the wrongs which is still persist, certainly not. And also, you can't jump over your wrongs anyway and get enlightened. It's not done that way. If it were so, we would fight with God. Why this partiality with the sinners? Meaning that while you reach the enlightenment, you clear the way anyway. But when you seek the big, just don't say, please make my sister love me. She has been hostile to me since last 6 years. And my mother is not good to me. Please give her sanity. Probably these prayers are nice. Who says no? It's not human, inhuman to ask these things. The question is, I would like to think big. If I want to pray God, I'll pray to Him. Please make me love all.
one another, including my sister and my mother, no doubt. If I go on waiting a whole life just to make my mother love me or sister love me, you know, and that may or may not happen, what do I get from life and go back? What when I reach the other side of my life, what record I should show to the Yama Raja, meaning the angels of death or angels of life? When I cross this ocean of this life, what shall I tell him? When he asks me, what did you do in life? Did you do something? Why would you end? You couldn't make your one sister love you. You couldn't make two people be successful in relation to you, where you would say it was done. What should we answer there? And we are going to be asked there, whether it's traditional story or not, it's true. And when you cross this life, you'll be asked, are you ready to die or not? If you say no, he'll send back, you come back. And then, did you do what you intended to do? If not, carry the lesson again, the same, repeat the same lesson. Just like in the school, in college, if you didn't do the lesson, you go back again, do the homework. In these two highest aspirations are included all the millions of desires. In these two aspirations are included all the millions of desires. That if you could aspire and pray for these two and work for these two, all other desires will be included in this, not sacrificing or renouncing necessarily. Renunciation of desires is just a means to the goal, where again those desires plus many, many more are fulfilled. When you get enlightened or get the knowledge and you are able to love others unconditionally, not foolishly, then you don't miss or you don't get deficient in anything. This those who have reached that light, they know that it makes you electrified instant being. Where otherwise you feel this is the life up to my death, from life to death, whether even if you didn't believe in reincarnation, even then you meet with something other side of the death. And there again, you are facing the same thing, that the grievances, the regrets, the complaints, the failures, or whatever deficiencies you had in this life, you just transcend in twinkling of an eye by meeting that which is beyond this life and death. That's a source called the light. If you call it Christ, fine. If you call it light, the spirit, that's quite okay, consciousness. That's what will set you free. Feel sure your exponent thoughts about the life's problems are not going to relieve you or release you. I repeat again. Your own thinking and judgment of the pros and cons of your life, whatever experiences you might gain and will be gaining, are not going to release you. Please disagree with me if you can. What will release you ever will be the source, the light, when you reach. Not your own experiences. You have right to experience, but that doesn't mean experience or experiences are going to release you. They may be hovering around the same circle again and again. What releases us is source, the light. If you seek that highest, everything else is included in that. When you determine this, your aspiration will be finest and the purest. You'll reach there where you will see that you have nothing to fight with. The ego, these desires, the stupidities, the negativities, the selfishnesses, the position monitorings, the greed, the attachment, the jealousy, the undercurrent games of the mind, and so on, will be laughable things. That how we waste energy and time on working upon these things and lose the concentration. It's unnecessary to dwell upon
all so many things which we call human frailties, for want of a better word. That all these things unnecessarily sap our energy, waste our time. There is no need to pay so much attention even to these things. That does not take away your life. But that life where you are in touch with your higher self, where you are in touch of your over self, true self. This needs your devotion to Him. It's not a matter of analysis and intellectual accomplishment to see God and ask Him something. It's not to use a logic and convince Him and say, God, now please have mercy upon me, because you are great and good and I am a sinner, so please forgive me, and I'm a Christian, and it's already guaranteed. Or a Hindu, or a Jewish. It's not by being born in a church that we are salvaged. It's by salvation that we are salvaged. It's not a conviction alone in reasoning out with God that our questions are answered. Something beyond it, something which you aspire positively, something you are dedicated and devoted to, something you can give up to. That's the way to get it. Not by reasoning or trying to convince Him. He cannot be convinced, He knows. The one who knows, he doesn't need pleading either. The one who knows just needs your prayerfully, devotionally, sincerely asking for it. Not the reasoning out, not the conviction, not the logic, not the analysis, pros and cons, experiences. Probably it's our own self-consolation to depend upon experiences as a mode of knowing. But experience says again, no, experiences do not make you know. Tell me one example you have known in your life or biographies, who just by experience knew. The knowing comes through seeing the light. When you get enlightened, you know. Enlightened means when you see face to face the light, the Christ consciousness, or you become fully awakened and conscious, which is the acme of purity. Heart cannot be garbage and thus you see the light. It can't be simply that. Light does reside on all chakras, but we never see the light on third chakra even. Third chakra is eat, drink, and make merry. First food consciousness, second food consciousness, third food consciousness. That's third chakra. Food, work, and sleep. Food, work, and sleep. In between, get tired, go to entertainment, finish. Something beyond third chakra, something beyond fourth chakra. Aspire upward and forward, whereby your so many other calculations just have nothing to be done with. We don't need to calculate so much. Even after you do calculate, pages and pages after maths exercises and you finish, our ultimate knowledge may not be at all doing anything with these pages. It's no harm in wasting the paper. I never regret about the paper. But then, when you reach the conclusion, you will see often, not often, in my own conviction I would say in all cases, but if you have some doubts left, okay, in most of the cases, you will see the ultimate discovery, ultimate inventions, ultimate knowledge has nothing to do with your all notebooks. You wasted or not wasted. That aspiration is the answer, not necessarily the analysis. I'll be happy to be proved wrong, though. Or, let's put in some different way, that we go on analyzing till we come to aspiration.
And when you do come to aspiration, you long for it. And when you long for it, can you be crazy? Can you still remember the food consciousness and the third chakra? Meaning, can you just be with the time and space alone with the survival instincts? If you were aspiring and longing for that great source, would not your survival needs be taken care of? Are we to have survival instincts necessarily, or it should be a natural way? Why couldn't we believe because we are created will be provided for? Doesn't sound logical? That doesn't mean we have not to work for it. But my humble question is, have we to work whole life just for survival? Only because we are created, we have paid the penalty of working for survival? Am I clear? Or it should be just a part of life, that's all. Birds also get up in the morning, early morning, they sing. And they go for some other grain here and they are left out in the fields. I'm not trying to compare that we should be necessarily like birds, but let us see as an example. I don't mean just to live on trees, branches and go on hopping around. But take out the essence of it. And they get up, they first sing slowly. And hardly I've seen birds early morning getting up and quarreling. They are animals. They should do that first. When they get up, they should fight first because they are animals. And we being as human, the highest atme of creation, after rising early morning, we should fly first and do anything else afterwards. And then birds go in the fields here and there, wherever they get the food, they come back, and before sunset, they don't have to pay electricity bills. Before sunset, they get back to their nests. Some are killed in between, some are eaten away, no doubt. And they keep quiet all night. We've forgotten the beauty of our previous species. If we believe in Darwin theory, I don't. There may be few cases where Darwin may be right. You think the birds have no survival instinct as much as we could have, or we have? They have no wish to live. Do they whole day run after just survival? We mean to think as if animals are just whole day working for their survival. I have often watched the animals and the birds. My opinion is different. They don't. Only when they are hungry, they go and eat it and then forget about it. They don't think about it even. They just make love. And when they get hungry, they eat. Otherwise, they don't have to do anything else. You lions kill when they're hungry. Otherwise, they won't kill any one animal. We go on killing whether we need it or not. And so on. I'm not going to be pessimistic about human nature as it is. Example is this only. Should the survival instinct occupy so much of our time and energy, or should be a tiny bit, fraction of our time and energy? By virtue of being human beings, have we something else to accomplish? And what is that? To know. That is what makes us different from the birds and animals. To love one another, I would say even they know. They also fight among themselves, sure. And that's a part of their survival. They're not justified. They're animals and birds. We've outgrown that species.
To know is in our brain, probably not in their brain, unless we don't know them. This is what distinguishes us, to know and to love one another. And when we do this, we won't aspire anything else. This is where I differ with everyone. That while we aspire these two things, we don't have to desire anything else. Everything else will be taken care of automatically by the virtue of being created. What if the baby in the stomach, tummy of the mother before being born, while it is still in that dark womb, will begin to worry, if I'm born and mommy may not have milk in the breast, then what shall I do? That's not up to the baby to worry about. Mommy will take care of it. If she doesn't have milk in her own breast, she will consult some other doctors. She'll bring some other things. Somehow will take care of. The one who has created us will worry about our survival. We just have to work, that's all. Should then survival instinct occupy so much time and energy at the food consciousness? We're talking about pure consciousness, not food consciousness. Otherwise, in meditation, go on planning, just survival. We have to survive. I'm not against this. But does it need our whole time and energy for it? It's not the survival remedies, just a one-third, one-fourth of our life should be, not beyond it. I'd say one-fourth, maximum. And then devote your time and energies to higher aspiration, to know and to love one another. Simply going to a religious place does not make us peaceful. It helps, though. Simply reading a religious book does not make us knowledgeable or enlightened person, though it helps. It is an aspiration, is a longing, is a devotion which carries you forward, nothing else, sir. Your analysis and pros and cons, thinkings and experiences are simply before it. Once you are convinced, you will grow in aspiration and devotion, and then no two ways, just one way, like an arrow shoot. That's a concentration. Those with devotion and good aspiration and longing, their concentration is automatic. Like an arrow shooter, if you are devoted to the target and you are well prepared for it, just shoot it, arrow will go straight. But if you are looking backward, forward, my mama, my uncle, my auntie, and my so-and-so, and this, this, that, so many other things, and you want to shoot the arrow also at the same time. And while you are ready to shoot somebody, every time comes and just hits your elbow. What are you doing? I am feeling threatened. When you get concentrated, others around you begin to be feeling threatened. What about me? Everybody asks. You are concentrated? Then you have to be distracted in order to satisfy them. Do you understand what I mean? The more you aspire and get longing and devoted to your goal and God, others around you begin to feel threatened and begin to wish as if you were distracted too. If your aspiration and devotion could be diluted, those diluted ones will feel happy for the time being. This Kali Yuga brand trademark ignorance. The real highest things will be distracted from you, and which have not much meaning, needs a little bit of attention, will begin to draw your full attention. And anything against this will look like impractical. This I would call Iron Age philosophy. Perhaps the logic apart, or my conviction apart, by your own experience you could learn this. I never challenge, I only simply say your criterion is your judgment. Then if I happen to prove right, fine. If not, I've learned the lesson. Your criterion should make you believe it. That is this. You aspire for the light behind you, which is the source where you pray, and touch it.
meaning you have to die for the time being. Your ego has to die for the time being in order to touch the light and see the experience, if you call it an experience. I don't call it an experience because it is not objective. It's subjective, so it's not an experience, it's becoming or being. I repeat it. Experiences are objective and therefore not realizable. The thing which can be realized is subjective and to be one with. And therefore it's the process of being. What is the process of becoming and being? You be that, that will be your criterion of knowing. And when you do that, you'll be convinced what I'm saying. That all these great aspirations, especially these two, will cover up all your other desires, survival instincts. Of course, the traditional books have also said these things in different language. They seek your divine first and everything else shall be added unto you. It's already said. In Gita, Krishna has said too the same thing. Surrender unconditionally and completely unto me, and I'll see that all your duties, obligations, sins, and imperfections are written off, and I'll take care of it. In so many languages, so many religions, these things are already said. So if I don't say just believe me because I'm telling you, otherwise you go to hell. Your own criterion, your own subjective becoming process should convince you. Once you touch this light behind you, or beyond you, which is nourishing this life of yours, you'll see the truth of it. But you have to aspire for this, to be devoted to this. It's a dedication which should give you kind of pre-faith that you won't lose anything. That's your fear only. And we know it is fear. And we know fear is no, it's something we don't like anyway. You can't defend against fear anything because you don't like fear. It's a pre-faith that you have to, in a way, build up. That you won't lose anything. It's your fear. You feel threatened unnecessarily out of your attachment and selfishness and ignorance only. As I was saying that day, that your security is only in your mind and on the paper, nowhere else. If it's written on the paper in your mind, you carry on in possessiveness that you feel secure. If somebody washes off from your mind and in paper your name is not there, you feel insecure. That means the security is just in the mind and on the paper. But that apart, that's a topic which probably many won't even probably understand even. There's a mess we have made, but now we don't know. It's a practical thing for us. And therefore there are legal codes, therefore the legal codes, and therefore the lawyer, and this and that, and we tear off, and we clash with each other, and we fight for things, and go on. And call it civilization. But that apart, that subject probably we are not ready yet. Some of us are. But even otherwise, in the comprehensible life, as a pattern, the source which is nourishing the whole life, that is what should be aspired for the highest, must carry with it the ingredients of protection and security. Please understand this. If God be with you, what not the bounties of God will be with you also? As one saint said, if you are a good friend of the gardener, who is owner of the garden, you don't have to worry about details of the garden, he will tell you everything. You don't have to read all his books and account books and glossaries and his index. If you meet with the proprietor of the garden and make friends with him and just sit with him and he offers you a cup of tea and then ask him a few questions, how many trees you have? He said 5,000. How much fruit per year you yield? So much. How much income you get or loss? So much. How many acres of land you have? So much. Finished. You don't have to read all the 100 volumes. Try to understand this. One knowledgeable person, the Master, the Incarnation, the Prophets, the Enlightened One, what he can really tell you and guide you, the 100 volumes, 1,000 volumes, couldn't. I'm not against him. Against the books, I mean.
But this direct knowledge, which comes to you by aspiration, longing, devotion, sincerity, should drive away all the sense of insecurity and fear. This you will understand better when your aspiration is more chiseled, is more sharpened.

we pay without murmur. At least we humbly and willingly pay for it and get rid of it. But if we do resist, if we avoid facing it, if we play politics and games to look it better differently, are we going to get enlightened? Our simple logic won't agree with it. Therefore, the simplicity, kindness, peace, yes, these things are all necessary. The resistance causes us not to see the light and the truth. Even if God were at our threshold, if we are resistant, we won't see Him. When you aspire like this and have longing, it clears your way. And that light is really behind and beyond you, just near about your life pattern. If you could just rise from your mind a little bit higher, where you have made the projections possible, let's say there is a point from which the rays of projection follow. Just if you are in the rays now, tied up, and you are seeing the darkness. If you could rise beyond this and come to this point where from the rays are shining, that light, if you see it, will release you. That's the source of you. You might call it Christ light, consciousness. He said, I am the light. Krishna said, I am the light. Buddha said, I am the light. You think all they are fighting? They just said it, what is truth. Someone said, it's no bodies or no grandfathers monopoly, the light or the truth. If the truth or the light of God can be monopolized by any particular one grandfather, it's not the truth. It belongs to all and is universal. By whatever name we call it, it's up to our choice. But that's not the only name, nor the only form. We may stick to one name and form, but that's not the only one. And one could do something else. But that one thing is the thing. With that devotion and sincerity, with that aspiration and longing when you seek, you'll see all other things are taken care of easily. God the Mother, God the Father will take care of us. Don't worry, they're already taking care of us. That means we don't have to do anything? No, we will do. But what? We'll do without worrying. Can you believe that? Do still we shall. Of course, we have to act. We can't just go on sleeping on earth. We have to work. But without worrying, that's a great point. That you still will sleep, you still will act, you still will play, you still will sing, you still will go to office if you have to. But you won't worry. Can you believe, can you visualize that life is possible? I say that life is possible around the corner, not even 21st century, that way projected only. It's a kind of convenience. We think again 2 decades later. Didn't Swamiji say 21st century is golden age? So till then, let us be in dark age. And till then, 20 years, many of us will be gone. That life where you act without worrying is round the corner, any time. Where you'll act, where the aspiration, the longing, the devotion is for that light, and love and one another. These two things will include all your life's ingredients. You don't have to ask 10 things or 20 things from God. Believe me, I don't. Though many years back, one friend of mine had told me, don't tell people, believe me. You know, you should speak truth and let them believe or not believe. Don't convince them to believe you. So, but what can I do? I mean, habit. I don't want to say believe me, but, you know, how else I could impress upon you, I don't know. I never asked from a man anything.
Even if I sometimes about, say, God, and I think about what I ask Him, I can't find anything. And then I forget about, go on dozing and go to sleep. It's nothing to ask. Food, I said, I get food. Bread, I have bread. Water, shower, I have. Money, a little bit to survive, I have. And clothes, I have. And oxygen, I don't have to worry. So long hydrogen bombs have not come, oxygen is there. When radioactive fallout comes, we'll see, we'll pay for oxygen. And place to live, I have. Traveling, okay, I can do. And few friends, I have more than that. And so I can't think what to ask. Okay, worries about grievances of others. Others, my devotees, you know, they need so many things, disciples. And then I think, I have been spending my time and energy how to make them offload. Why should I ask for them either? If there is particular in distress, some soul need the help, or some health wanting, or some other needs, well, those probably we could share and work out. Why trouble God for that? If somebody needs water and food, we can give him, no? Why not? If somebody wants 2 words of consolation to get peace, give him, no? Why do you have to trouble God for that? Not trouble in the sense, what I mean is, can we not ask something highest from that King of Kings, and not just go on asking one bucket, plastic bucket and a mug? Would you go to the King of Kings and ask for 1 kilo of wheat? Wouldn't you go to him and ask, give me enlightenment and love for all? What's wrong with that? Why we do need politics? And if we would love one another as far as possible, what will be deficiency? We won't get work, we will. We won't get boyfriend, many. Girlfriend, many. Nowadays that's bumper crop. We don't need house, yes. God opened all mortgage banks so that if you don't have money, you can take their help and buy a house. If not, unemployment, welfare, this, that. I mean, even then if there's no security, God bless you. I won't say God curse you, but it's not only America, it's human nature. Human nature, go on getting more, still not satisfied, not security conscious yet. Oh, I'm always afraid I'll die in kind of poverty. And that lady has $50,000. She calculates every month I spend so many $100, $600. So much rent, so much food, so much telephone, utility, this, that. 17 shoes and 40 dresses. And then, if I multiply by $600, $700 per month, $50,000 will be then so many years. What if I live more than those years? Sounds practical thinking, but to me it's foolishness. One thing, she doesn't know how many years she is going to live. And second thing, she doesn't know who even gave her $50,000. What if she hadn't the $50,000? There are millions of people who don't have $10,000. Why can't she think that way? She's worrying, I have only $50,000. I say, you're already dead. Those who have no $5,000, they're not worrying. Or, why can't you think many people don't have $50,000? Swamiji has only $400 every time, $300, $200, $500, that also take my children take away. He said, Dad, I need this thing and there, my, those. I, every time, kind of say $300, $400, $500 just for my rainy days. These kids come, there, I want this, I want that. And ultimately my bank balance goes up, $27.29. God, give me a nice lesson, I shouldn't accumulate even $400. I have to thank God. And I'm happy. You think that I'm sitting in this chair and the master, therefore I'm happy?
I think I reached happiness long before you, therefore I'm the master. I'm sorry to call myself master, but how to make you understand? And that lady, having 50,000, she's worrying. And every year she loses half inch height. And if it's five, and every year I see her, she's down again. Now she's about 3.5 feet. She's a, now her worry is that I will one day die in poverty. She's projecting that. Having, she's worrying. Not having, if somebody worries, at least there's some logic. There's no end. Go on thinking and projecting for security. You'll see you'll never feel secure. You have to learn where to be contented. You have to learn where to stop. You have to learn where to think peacefully. You have to learn where to live peacefully. Not waiting for those conditions, then you will be peaceful. How many cases any one of you have seen where he or she has reached the conditions they projected for peace and they have it today? I have not found any. When those conditions are fulfilled, which generally are not fulfilled actually, but if at all, then there are again new conditions laid for peace. Peace is still not there. Have not many of your conditions been fulfilled which could have given you peace as per your earlier knowledge? And where is it? It's not a conditioned peace. You can't have peace on your conditions. You have to get it where you are now. First learn how to be peaceful and contented where you are. Then from there, if you want to grow, grow. When you have 50,000, 10,000, 2,000, or nil, or $27, checkbook is there, no? Learn to be contented at that point first. That doesn't mean you shouldn't have more. Let it come more. Learn how to be contented, peaceful at where you are and grow from there. This is a way to live. This is the way birds live. This is the way you love the birds. When the birds sing, don't you go out and go on watching them? Today somebody's son came here in this honeycomb, what you call this honeysuckle, creeper. And it seems there's a mother bird and three kids, what you call them, springs or what those. And this boy went from here. He said, Swamiji, there's a mother, there are three. And she went out, brought the food, and he was telling all these stories. And I've got my interview waiting for me. I said, you go to your dad. He was admiring the birds, and I was admiring him because, you see, how much of the birds' heritage we have lost, even. If that was our species, according to Darwin, even. We lost it. We love the birds though, we love the flowers. We love the beauty of these things, but seldom thinking that we could project the same through us. We think unless we worry we are not human beings. It has to be serious, no? Because we are human beings. It has to be thoughtful thinking, you know? That thinker Plato's, who created the statue of a thinker? Huh? Yeah. And that attracts it, you know, that worrying thinker must be. If we don't do that, we are not human beings. What if we could sing like birds, only we are birds? But when they sing, we go and admire them. We go looking them, looking at them. We go to the zoo to admire them. When we see two birds playing there, we kind of get stuck up there, stand and watch them. It attracts us. Why? Because unconsciously or consciously, we are seeking it. We are seeking that happiness of the birds, even. When people get grieved at and sad, I have often seen them saying, even the birds are happy and I'm not that even, I'm in a cage. But you have made your own prison. Your wings are not clipped, you see. You've forgotten how to remain innocent, simple, and harmless creature. We learn how to worry, in spite of credit cards, and though it's always debit. Learn how to be happy and contented.
You will still do your work and duties. Let He provide who has created us. And He is doing it already anyway. You just aspire as the highest goal of your life as a human being to know enlightenment and to love one another. Because that's the thing everybody wants. Everybody says, others should love me. Everybody wants love, no? That means the philosophy should be love one another. But if you love your money, security, you're gone. You are on a survival instinct. Birds don't have anything for tomorrow. I don't mean to be dead like them, but at least some talent of theirs, why shouldn't we have? If we are higher than the birds, why shouldn't we have at least that much happiness which they have? They sometimes do quarrel. I've seen the birds kind of with those beaks go on hitting each other. They do sometimes. But quarrel among birds I've seen less than their love among them. Except, I think, pigs. I've never seen them loving. They kind of go on and noose into the garbage. But they are not birds. It's the simplicity of a childlikeness. I'm not teaching something new. That's religion. We have forgotten our simple inheritance. And we are now dropping into ancestral, hereditary diseases. And we could be simple. Simple hearted. Jesus said it. Buddha said it, Krishna said it, and Adi, their servant, also said it, his master's voice. Birds' simplicity is not a new thing. We should not lose what they have, which we inherit. They also live according to their lifespan. They live a few years, whatever their life is. We can live 100 years. Why our life should not be so happy as theirs? I think the answer lies here. The more we are worried about security, the more we have become insecure. And they don't care for security, and it's all provided. They have no society. I would say so much the better. We have society and clamps on it. At one time, social concept helped. It's a burden now. Any social structure, if you make a pattern today, it doesn't help. It doesn't work. Nobody wants social structure anymore. Even the word society is least used today as it was used 50 years back. We talk of New Age now. New Age consciousness, New Age groups, New Age music, New Age art, which breaks all the barriers, for good or for bad. Nobody wants a certain conflict and patterns of social concepts to live within. It's just not working. That means social consciousness is wrong. It was right at one point, not today. That doesn't mean we are going back to the animal kingdom. There are three stages. Before we got conscious of social concept, that was one stage. Then we have gotten now social conscious. Two. Third will be transcending the social consciousness, which will be spiritual. This will be when we transcend beyond our mind projections and come to the source of light. There will come the spiritual consciousness, which will go beyond social concept of brotherliness or sisterliness alone. How much preaching one should do, be brothers and sisters unto yourselves. But it's higher spiritual not concept, but the consciousness, which says love one another. Also, be enlightened is far, far beyond social concept, where only you say human dignity and human freedom. That was okay for time being.
doesn't work.

skyscrapers, but they have certain trees and bushes they live in. Oh, but anybody can go and hunt them, or animals kill each other. But how much human beings are secure anyway? Or death rate through crime alone will speak of it. Alone the death rate through crimes and murders is enough to say that in spite of our locked doors in a skyscraper and iron and steel doors and concrete walls, how much we are secure from it. Animals kill each other, birds kill each other, but percentage I don't know. I don't think our percentage of statistics would be less than that. I'm saying this only because I think that we have slipped from our main goal. If you come back to your goal and aspire and have longing, answer is there. That you love all, the knowledge comes, you're wise, your intuition is born, you're the answers to all the questions. And your life is no more enigma. You don't have worry. You live joyfully and lovingly. Like not only like the birds, but more than that. Whereas birds don't know that we shall know.

0: A person who doesn't know anything about spirituality and these things, and I tell him, you're perfect already, you have to just see it, he will bewilder it. I mean, he said, this one is crazy, he won't believe it. Or he will say, I'm saying something I don't know. To him or her, I will seem a naive. But if he has already heard, understood, and meditated, and done certain things, and then he has got fed up with hearing all the time, I'm a sinner, you know, and I'm always kind of never perfect, only God is perfect, man is always imperfect. And now he's fed up with that philosophy, supposing. He doesn't want to hear that he's a sinner, you know, all the time. Naturally, then you say, no, you're not always a sinner. There's a door open, that inside you are always divine, be there, just see it. And then other things. It's a stage, you can say. A person who takes delight in outgoingness, socialization, making all the time friends and feels great about it, you can tell that person you're perfect. He'll misuse it. He or she will tell his friends every time, you know, don't go anywhere, you're perfect. God is within you. Sit down, go enjoy, drink, make merry. This is the misuse of the spirituality. You have to preach to the application of the times and person, type of person, location, whether one has devotion, humility, you know, these cornerstones, foundation stones have to be seen. If you to a naive person, a surface, gross man, you say you're perfect, you know, see, he'll misuse it. Then whatever he does, he'll say, I'm perfect, you know, because I'm doing this thing and that. There's a kind of adjustment here, like doctor prescribes things. Spirituality can be misused easily. Like we see in society, my father was such and such great man, you know, he did this, he did this. I take pride being his son, thinking I'm great too, because my father was great, and I may be quite an ordinary person. Just taking pride I'm perfect already, that's it. Just taking pride, which is ego, doesn't lead me to anything. This is where the misuse happens. That I'm doing here and now, you know, everything is perfect here and now. But when you're ready for that stage, that time, if you hear this, you're transported. Otherwise, the easiest preaching is this, or easiest even grasping that you are perfect. You just realize it. Anything else you are doing, you're building up. As a counter effect, action to the other things. In order to nullify the other things which are obstructing you, you create the counterforce of building up other caricatures of religion. That means, is it just a relative counteraction? Not bad though, it's good. But directly, you're perfect and you have to realize it simply. Shatters all your structures. You see the point? This is where ego revolts. That my cherished, built-up structures of my meism and my personality myth, you know, you're demolishing that structure and just realizing perfection. So then you feel threatened and afraid about it. Naturally, you react to it, resist as father. In other words, the biggest block of realization is resistance. So much so he even said, resist not evil. What is a realization? Resistance is evil because that perpetuates the myth of your ego and blocks the true realization or true perfection within you. Therefore, resistance is evil. So when you block, somebody is working on you, and you don't get open. You are doing evil. You understand now? That's where you are sinning. From this angle, if you had said you are all sinners, I agree. But if you take the sinner as if a downfallen, wretched person all the time, you know, criminal person, you know, and go on condemning the sinner, that I don't subscribe to. But when you resist the truth, resist the realization, that's a sin, real sin you have to condemn. From that angle, we are all sinners. Except those who do not resist the truth, and they are open unto the reality. They are godly. What else? Essentially, both are the same. The sinner and the virtuous man essentially are the same. God is within both. Some are shining gold, some are ore. Well, this kind of signed a contract, you know. It's cut short and true and frank. And truth is not a monopoly of someone, it's a universal. Through whomsoever, whosoever's mouth it comes. We are instruments. He says, I'm son of God. Indian philosophy is that we are all instruments of God. Same thing. To accept the truth and live it, that's what gives you realization. To resist it make you devil, evil. Whatever you call it, these terms just are semantics. Extraordinary. What's the difference between a layman and realized soul? Right. Realized soul knows. An ordinary man has it but doesn't know it. That's the only difference. That's the whole difference between consciousness and consciousness. A person who is sleeping, let's take an example. A person lying down sleeping, he's not a living person. He is, but he's sleeping. And the person who's not sleeping but walking or talking or standing, he's living as the sleeping man is living. But one is sleeping, one is awake. That's the only difference. The sleeping man doesn't know he's living. He's sleeping, he's busy with that kind of thing. He's one with the bed sheet. Yeah, it's two-dimensional bed sheet and he's one with it. When a three-dimensional person sleeps, he becomes two-dimensional. Flat is square. And a walking person is three-dimensional. But essentially both are the same. Both are living. One is aware of being living, one is not. An enlightened person knows. Layman simply doesn't know, though he says many times, I know. If you ask him something, he says, I know. If he doesn't know, he will be very shy to say he doesn't know. He'll keep up some front, you know, that he knows. The realized soul smiles. Like when a child boasts at home, what do parents do? They don't slap him. What do they do? Hey, the child, he doesn't know he's boasting. Therefore, wise people have compassion for the ignorant ones. That's nothing else. Cannot be kind. What else they could to parents do to a child who's boasting that he knows? A truly strong man will smile. He won't react. This is where the compassion comes in. But why the realized person is kind to the ignorant ones? Because he knows that they also know inside, but they don't know they know. You know what I mean? He's not taking them to be evil or undivine or ungodly, except that they don't know. And in the meantime, they're busy in socialization and friendships. They're busy because they don't know. If you knew, you wouldn't be busy. In Gita, Krishna said, no. In the whole three worlds, I have nothing to gain, nothing to lose. I know everything. Doing, I don't know, do. They don't be busy. But the layman, in three things, ten things, they look very busy, you know. They are much to do, typing, then cooking, then account book, then this, then that, this, then they take the children to movie. They're all the time busy. There's one sign of being ignorant. Do you think the prophets did ever work? They were lazy, sleeping, or what? Did you ever hear a prophet's biography? They were very busy. Have you ever heard and read anywhere an enlightened being was busy? And though they did work, no? Is always God busy? You see, this only difference. If you're conscious being, you're God, you're divine, you're perfect. And doing, you don't do. And not doing, you are always active. This paradox is solved at the enlightened stage. Even if they keep quiet for hours, days, in one room, they're working really. Don't know how they're working actively. It's not like, you know, clerk, typist in the office, so when the manager or boss walks by, even if the work is not there, the show work, if she's busy, she goes on typing some paper. Just to tell the boss not to retrench further because work is there. When you learn this secret, you will know that there's nothing to be busy about, there's nothing to be so serious about. We don't know we are serious. Just therefore, to call oneself always a sinner doesn't make you enlightened anyway. It keeps you down. There's a time to repent. There's a time to repent. There's a time to realize things, feeling of one's wrongs. That's quite imperative. Not always. There are other times you have to understand, you have to realize, you have to get to the business. That perfection is within you. Just realize that you are busy in other kind of things. You see, this is where unconsciousness comes in. Christianity or Hinduism, no jargon, no, don't go in competition of these things in India, America. These are very low thoughts. To create boundaries of any kind, whether these are national boundaries or religious boundaries or even species boundaries. Don't get proud because you are a human being. You'll miss the goal. It's against your sociology. But go and think. Don't be proud of being a man because then there are demands on a man. If you get proud of being a man, then there are demands of a man. Have you fulfilled those demands of being a man? Will utterly fail in this. Even as a man, have we fulfilled the demands on us as a man species? Will utterly be humble on that issue alone. If there is nothing to be proud of, did you do as a man on earth as you are supposed to do, as your scriptures say, are your consciences? Did you do that? Therefore, there is always a time of things that we must realize this. So within us, there's something, let's call it perfection. To realize that is the goal. If not, we'll go on in other things. Have you done that? Shouldn't be difficult if it is within you. It's a local thing, domestic. What do you say? If something was available to in Gold Hill store and the thing is there, should it be difficult to go and get it just next door? No? Just pay a little price and get it. No? If you don't have now, okay, take it on loan, but pay on the first.
1: Okay.
0: Most difficult thing which is within you is local, domestic, your own heritage. Pay for it and get it. If you don't have now, pay later. Sometime later, not, you know, from your posterity. Your children won't come and pay for you. They can pay for your material gross wealth, but not this spiritual. Each one wants on a spiritual path. It's not like father took a loan and son will repay it. On a spiritual path, each one is responsible for one's own. Your children won't pay for your sins or pay for your imperfections. Yet correct your own imperfections. You cannot plan for 8 years and then realize in 1988. And when 1988 comes, something else will happen. In between, something else happens. How do you know this? Each one wants own responsibility. Your husband won't pay for you, nor your wife will pay for you. Be sure. Because this is true, they said, when you go to God, go single. Don't take your whole flock with you. God will only allow those to enter who are ready. Not because of your relationships of wife or husband, children, uncles, but on your own merit. Therefore they said, why to be attached? It's simple logic. When it won't count anything when you enter the kingdom of God, why to pay importance to it? As a social life, human life, that's okay. I'm saying okay. Not the best. But not when you want to enter the kingdom of God. You have to go alone. It's between you and your God. You can't say, sir, this is my nephew. This is my cousin. God, please have some mercy upon my blood relations. God doesn't know blood relations. He knows only spirit relations. It has to be a second birth. Unto the spirit. So far so good on earth. Be good to everybody, relate to each one nicely and help and fine. That's all. Beyond that, there is no counting. Why to play games, why to be clever about these things here? Just living separately won't please the Lord unless you are really separate. If you are doing everything else as before, why to be clear about it? Between you and your God, there should be no barriers. There should be no excuse. Between you and your God, there should be no side issues. And other considerations worth the name. No excuse is valid. When it comes to you, between you and your God, be sure there are no considerations. There are compassions. There's mercy. There's kindness. There's no compromise. Have you ever heard a holy man, a sage, a prophet, they compromised? They were compassionate. They were kind. They were merciful. That's fine. Have you ever heard any scripture that God compromised with a man on certain accounts of blood relations? Only because you were authorized to go in, therefore you can take the whole battalion of your blood relations in. Somehow, there is no compromise on the truth basis. This being the case, what belongs to Caesar, give to Caesar. The relationships on this earth, give to the earth. And what belongs to him, give unto him. The values of the earth do not apply to the values of the heaven. Cannot be more frank. Give the values of the earth to the earth. And give the valuation to the heaven as it is. do not carry your valuation of the earth to him and saying, thus, these are the things I did and do and like. Therefore, God accepts these things because that's the way I do. There would be the compromise between the heaven and the earth. There's no compromise. There's mercy. There's kindness. There's compassion. There is patience. There's toleration. But there's no acceptance of the compromise. Where you compromise truth and untruth, it is untruth. Where you compromise between light and darkness, it is darkness. Where is the compromise of goodness and badness is bad. You can be forgiving, you can be compassionate, but not accepting. When you learn this sharp, as open, sharp, edged sword, precise, then you'll get the truth. Given to blood relations, what belongs to blood relation? But given to the spirit, what belongs to the spirit? Where's complacency about it? Where's kidding about it? If you apply the same values of blood relations unto the spiritual relations, what will you get? You just can't apply, can't reach. You can hug the spirit, you can hug your child, but you can't hug the spirit. No realized soul hugged the spirit, they became the spirit, all alone but all pervading. Values are different. To the blood relations you relate unto, what will you relate unto the spirit? Where is the relation to the spirit? Either you become that or you are this. It's a precise understanding of the truth which shall lead you there. And today you might all have heard many times. I today heard this very beautiful sentence. It's surprising that so many years in America I didn't hear this. You know, equal rights, equal fights. This first I heard just 1.5 hour back and I was alarmed. I said, that's so true, I never heard this. Everybody knows it. But with the spirit, neither there are equal rights nor equal fights. It's merging, it's realization, it's becoming one with. The values are totally changed. It's a second birth unto the spirit, totally different you have to take it, than hitherto your brain has been thinking. And brain has this all-encompassing capacity. Brain is not only what you are thinking, it's just a small portion you are using. Your brain has far, far superior, far more capacities than you can imagine. It's one portion you are using, very tiny portion you are thinking, that's my brain, that's me, that's my thinking, that's it, that's full. It's not full, it's just tiny bit you are using. Majority of the brain either is unused or is still to be used as potential. When you open up those whole vista of your brain, you'll see that the valuation is not what you have given so far. I'm not talking about renunciation at this moment. It's a valuation outlook which has to change. We are fighting all the time, equal rights, equal responsibilities. No, equal responsibility, nobody says. We have never talked about equal authorities. We always talk about higher authorities. Responsibilities, we shudder. Rights, at least equal, if not more. And if that doesn't serve the purpose, then some are more equal than others. It's just a language, semantics, no meaning. The human brain doesn't think further. That's not it. That's jugglery of words only. or jugulary of thoughts. In order to impress God, let us live separate, call it renunciation. God does. Even a human language says you can fool sometime some people, but not all people for all times or all places. Leave aside that spiritual omniscience. Let's open the brains and just go for the evaluation we have hitherto achieved, maybe higher than the one before it, but certainly nothing compared to the spiritual realization, which valuation has any validity even before the spiritual light. Before being perfect, what's greater than perfection? You love others, that's fine. You be good to others, that's good. But is anything higher than your perfection? Whichever. What more valuation you need to give in order to make it supersede the perfection? Whether you like to be perfect or not, maybe the humbler ones, not really humbler ones, I would say, those downtrodden spiritualists might believe that we can be perfect, God is perfect, meek, I am always imperfect, and so on. But if you really scratch them and dig their hearts in the potential subconscious, you'll find they're wishing to be perfect. But because they're helpless, they cannot say we can be, so they'll assume the meekness of saying, I'm helpless, I can be perfect. God, only you are perfect, just be good to us and just help me. But in a heart of hearts, if you really scratch their subconscious, they're wishing to be perfect. Why? They couldn't do otherwise, because that's your potential. And what is your potential you would like to be, whether you express so or not? There are many people who don't know they are perfect, potentially even, and so it's a kind of bolt from the blue to them when you tell them this. First, you have to be made aware of your goal, what is in you. You forget that using just 1/10, 1/50th portion of your brain and calling it great. And I know it. If your 1/50th or 1/10th of your brain know it well as you believe, what would be the 9 parts? And therefore, there are many mansions in your father's home. If your 1/10th and 1/50th can convince you as if you know so much, what would be the other parts unexplored or, unknown to you? What would be there? Just extend your imagination. If this much you know and that you feel so much great about it, what if that this remains hidden, the 7 portions of the ice remain iceberg hidden? How much that must be there? But if you get stuck about this 1/10, 1/50th, this is your personality, this is your ego, this is me, though me is small, not capital here. And if you get stuck up, how are you going to explore the other unknown portion of your own being? I know I have a lack of devotion, but I said, well, if you have a lack of devotion, that's it. You don't get it, anything else, because it's a devotion which gets you, nothing else. Devotion to your goal gets you. You can claim it. You can say, equal rights with my goal. You can fight for your goal. You cannot claim it. You have to seek it, and you have to seek it humbly, and therefore you have to have devotion. And it has to be honest and truthful. Message? 1 minute. I repeat that sentence, 1 minute message. You cannot claim the goal. You have to seek it, and you have to seek it humbly. Seek it with devotion. Therefore you have to be honest and truthful about it. That's it. And then you realize what you already are. Is that changing one religion from to another, becoming Hindu or a Christian or a Buddhist or something else, that God will be pleased with you? I wish we had no religions. It will be easier for God to convince you. Because once you're bred up in one culture and orthodoxy, it's difficult to break it first and give you the naked truth. I would say God would be more pleased if we had no structures unnecessarily imposed upon our own minds. You'll be more naked, childlike, to get it, you know, respond to the truth. Whatever background might be, Tibetan or cultural or Christian or Hinduistic or Muslim or whatever, or no background. What has truth to do with the background? Is all pervading. What's background about it? This being the case, message is always very simple. That perfection is within you. Seek it humbly and with devotion, honestly and truthfully. And you realize it. This means these virtues, if you call them virtues, I call them technique. But these virtues, when we say, seek humbly with devotion, and therefore honestly and truthfully, means 100%. Do not compromise with the techniques. When you want to experiment something, your machinery has to be perfect. Do it. You can't take any weighing scale in the laboratory which is different than only 1 ounce. The results will be far-fetched. Only 1 ounce difference between the two pans will give you, instead of nectar, it'll give you poison. Right away when the chemical formula comes out to manufacture something and you had planned the nectar, it comes out to be poison, and you say, it was only 1 ounce difference. Physicists will tell you that with releasing the spaceship or some other things, only a degree difference in the millions of miles away makes millions of miles difference. As the angle grows this way, there's infinity between two extremes. Just a small difference here. Well, I was just simply complacent. I was just lazy. I just forgot it. No, I just didn't think about it. You know, I just took it easy. But you don't know from that end, when it starts there, gets horizons apart. It's precision, it's purity, it's concentration, it's one-pointedness, it's crispness, it's sharpness. Where's the compromise? Oh, I'm only attached to my son. That's it. Attachment to one son here, just magnify the angle there. God here and you there when you reach the horizon. Oh, God, when I started there, you were just a little bit away. And then you started and you didn't know where you were going. So going to San Francisco, you ended up in New York. Why? Because you took it very lightly. You made it very vague. There was no one-pointedness. You compromised many things on the road. And you thought, what I want, I will get. But you didn't. It works. When it works. If it doesn't work, there are pitfalls, there are reasons for that. There's nothing which is impossible. There's nothing which cannot work if you mean to determine, or rather, if you mean to really justify the means for it. There's nothing which cannot work if you fulfill the terms. And I assure you frankly, very frankly I'm telling you, that there's nothing impossible if you fulfill the terms of what you want to do. It will happen. without exception. You are potentially omnipotent, but we get impotent. You can't fertilize, even though you're omnipresent, omniscient. It's up to you to realize your perfection. You know, I'm sometimes lazy, that's it. If you're lazy, you lose it. If you're complacent, you're making it commonplace. If you take it easy, it takes you easy. When you want to be serious, it's very easy. It goes both ways. Perfection implies pervadedness. It's not local. It's not isolated. Perfection is not an isolation. I repeat, perfection is not an isolation. Perfection is all-pervading. Therefore, what you do will come back to you. It's connected oneness you are living. Therefore, what you do comes back to you. Or put it other way, what comes back to you, you must have done it. Only thing you may say you didn't know when or where. That is by the virtue or vice of your being ignorant, that you don't know. But if you knew, you would know why this thing happened to you. You got it. You invited it. If God was merciful to you, you floundered it. If God was compassionate, you inbeaten. Why this didn't happen earlier? Only because God was merciful. That didn't mean He compromised with you. What you do comes back to you, or what comes back to you, must have done. When, how, you have to find it out. So simply saying, I want to, doesn't give you what you want to. You have to justify those terms on its own merits. God is not convenience, nor is spirituality or religion is a convenience either. God knows. Therefore, you have fulfilled the terms of the Knowing One in order that you also know. Do not build up the knowledge on your own terms. Wisdom follows for those who are childlike, not those who are clever. Clever ones are never wise, not dull ones either. Only those who are innocent and childlike will know. So he said, meek shall inherit the earth. Whatever he meant by that, I have still not understood. Why meek shall inherit the earth, I don't know. If he had said, meek ones will inherit the kingdom of heaven, I would have understood. I don't know. Is it a slip of tongue or the writer's mistake? I'm no judge of these things. But I would have said, the meek shall inherit the heaven. If the meek shall inherit the earth, what fun lies there? I don't know. It may be the writer's slip of pen, or maybe the speaker's slip of tongue, or the quoters who write down diaries. I don't know. I'm no good interpreter of these things, but I can be convinced about my truth. Nor proud ones will inherit the earth either. That I can safely say. That the proud ones and arrogant ones' head will roll into the graveyard anyway as anybody else's. By their virtue being the proud doesn't mean it'll inherit the earth either. Nobody's secure in one's position, those who are arrogant and proud anyway. That's safe and sure. But why meek should be bothered about that position, I don't know either. They'll say, leave the Lord alone, just in the sleeping bag in the forest cabin, that's it. They don't know administration. Meek ones don't. Arrogants are no good for position, for administration. Who will rule the earth, I don't know. meek will go to heaven, arrogant can't rule the administration. I don't know what will happen of this earth. The time might come in this solar system, this earth will be made an agriculture estate. Just to come from other planets to till the land and bear the food and go back home somewhere other planet. No, earth belongs to no one, that I'm sure about. Nor your houses and factories belong unto you. Nobody inherited these things. Nor those who built can rule over these. Nor those who bought from them are going to rule over forever. Nor the ashrams belong to swamis, nor their secretaries. Nor the followers who will inherit will have a peace either, because that's the organization anyway.

don't be deluded by those fleeting moments of, being inspired a little bit, of happy moments. Don't be deluded by a few happy moments, because they will again alternate into the other thing. It's an age-old philosophy that was not stable and permanent. Do not expect it to be eternal for you. Because if you do so, you will only get depression, frustration, disappointments, or failures. Try to escape God and your perfection. You'll only invite misery. Repeating, try to escape God or your spirit within you. You'll always invite miseries. That's not a curse, that's not a threat, that's a fact. Fleeting moments of happiness and encouragement are not the sure foundation for believing that it is right. These have been tested formulas that give unto Caesar what belongs unto him, give unto God what belongs unto him. Do not evaluate the Caesarean values towards godliness. Forget those and just leave them behind on this earth. When you go into the other planet or space, do not carry the earth laws. If you are doing so, it will be frustrated. Howsoever, how many oxygen masks you will put the costume of floating on in order to be earthly man on the moon or elsewhere, time does come when it bursts. Eventually, evaluation of the earth values on another space will be failure. For the simple reason that there are other laws operating there. Try to adjust to those laws. What God expects of us, that we should do. If we want to be near God, do not carry your own values before God, saying, God, have mercy upon me. Allow me to enjoy this. I can't even enjoy my attachment if you are so indifferent to me. God should allow you to enjoy your attachment, and then God is merciful, and where will you be? You'll be in the same mud. We lament before the Lord. Lord, do not become indifferent to me. I can't even enjoy my attachment if you are so indifferent. And God smiles, what a stupid person. But he has mercy. He has compassion. So you think he's great. How kind is he in spite of me being so? He is still kind. He couldn't do otherwise. God couldn't be unkind. He wouldn't be God. God couldn't be uncompassionate. God could not be revengeful. If he forgives, that is his own safety. To secure his own position to be God, he has to be forgiving. In other words, those are godly virtues he couldn't do otherwise. But that's your problem. That you want to evaluate being near God on your own terms. God, I want to be in the kingdom of God, but will you allow me for dating? See, if you want to have dating, this whole earth is there. Go and date. Right from 1st January to 31st December, you have 365 datings. But when you come into the heaven, you have only date with him. We go to date with God and tell him, will you allow me to date with others? We take the same valuation. I want to come in heaven, but I have heard God, there are no houses there. How shall I stay? And God says, in heaven, you don't need houses. It's already so that you won't need it. Oh, but when I come, shall I bring the blanket? And so on. We want to transport our own valuation into his kingdom.
He said, already you have made a mess here, don't bring the mess here. You have bombs there, we don't have bombs in heaven. You don't need them. Just give one tonga, tonga meaning like this, like that. Give one tonga and the whole planet can blast. You don't need a bomb. Give one punch, whole solar system vanishes. Now you'd say I'm talking poetry, but when you'll understand and know, you'll understand I'm true. Just give a little bit thrust with one planet. Planet will go miles and billions of miles away into another space. You need a bomb here. Heavy earth, burdensome. You have one family is a burden. Security is a burden. You can't cook in your own kitchens. We have a couple with equal rights have equal fights. In heaven, there are neither rights nor responsibilities nor fights. They just love and be harmonious. They don't even hanker after peace. They already are in peace. Nobody hates anyone else, so there's no preaching love thy neighbor. They have never known what is neighbor. They live in love and harmony, that's it. The devil has not reached there yet. The laws which operate on earth are quite different elsewhere. Here you need a piston to push. There you have to touch it, it goes. You give an indication and he understands. That's in India, they say, Tattuwa ki tar, taziya ki shal. That you give a punch to the dull and give a little indirect indication to the smart. Therefore, if we take this valuation there into the heaven, into the spiritual world, into your seeking, and seeking your perfection, you are doing wrong. Leave off the values behind. This is what they call be dispassionate, renounce. But these are obsolete terms. We shudder at these terms of dispassion, detachment, or renunciation. But that's the same thing I'm talking about. Leave the valuation unto the Caesar, which belongs to Caesar. That's it. Do not take the Caesar and valuation to God. When you seek the perfection, leave off your values behind. Follow on the terms which are dictated there. Then can I do this, can I do this, can I not do this, blanket is necessary, debting is necessary, this is necessary, that is necessary, security, what about my future? Gold was in earth, it will go back to the earth, you are not going to lose anything. It's not necessary to be supposed to in the banks. Gold was put on earth, in earth, to have some kind of balance. And magnesium and petroleum and so on. We dig out everything, create imbalances and create earthquakes and other wars and competitions anyway. What do we fight on? Whether it's family or a nation, what do we fight on? Do we not fight on something we dug out of the earth? So when earth takes it back one day in the deluge or something else happens, that's where it belongs. When we understand this, our valuation will know that what belongs to earth, sure. But when you seek perfection, there are different laws. You have to be truthful, you have to be honest, you have to be meek, you have to be humble. You have to be forgiving, patient. You have to let go and let God. These are the valuations for perfection. In the world, untruth may work for some time. To earn money, to have a position, to have gratifications. But not always on earth either. On a spiritual world, never. It's a simple childlike innocence. Be truthful, honest. No cleverness will help there. He knows. If we do want to deceive him, it's only self-deception. If we do want to hide from him, it's we are just concealing as a cancer. Because he knows.
If we want to

Not because I tell you, but because that's truth, no? Whether I speak or somebody else speak, if it's the truth, I accept it and do it. There's nothing which we can compromise on the spiritual path. If you are compromising, you are just delaying your own realization of perfection. God, why are you not pleased? Why didn't you invite me today? What did I do? The simple counter question is, what have you done so far that you have pleased God? How would you answer this counter question? Of course, in varying degrees. Well, I feel attached to my daughter. I say, you did say that only 1 week back or 2 weeks back. How did you love God? Do you socialize? Do you outgo? Do you get flirting? Do you get surface and gross? Do you have attachments? Do you have your own personal desires to fulfill? Are these all things going to please the Lord? What would please Him? Or what would you make you realize the perfection? Both are same things. What would make you realize the perfection? Seeking it, be on it truthfully, honestly, no? One-pointed. Have you been so? Then how can you claim the perfection? God can have mercy upon you, but you cannot see Him. That now, there's a difference here. God can show mercy to you, but you cannot see Him. God can forgive you, but you're not able to have His vision. God can be compassionate to you, but you don't behold Him. He gives you, you don't see His hand even. You see the difference between the two. Forgiveness is not realization. Compassion is not the pleasing or pleasure of God. That's for your mercy. God doesn't see you as a sinner, true, but you don't see Him. And if you don't see Him, what have you done that you have not seen Him? Then to say, God, why thou displeased with me? And what if one such counter question would come, what hast thou done that He might be pleased with you? Are you free from attachments? Are you free from greeds? Are you free from competitions? Are you free from untruth? Are you free from jealousies? Are you free from personal gratifications? Are you free from, in one word, selfishness? Why should He be pleased? Have you not been seeking anything for your own glory? And have you done something to glorify the Lord? Just ask yourself these questions and see what answer you get. I will not give you paper and pencil in every hand and write 10 questions to 10 answers. But your heart is your own slate. It's written there. Read it, and underneath, between 2 questions, there's always a blank on the slate of your heart. Write the answer. Between 2 white lines, there's a huge black blank. Write the answer there on your own heart. Do not condemn yourself unnecessarily, nor be a sinner eternally. But there's a factual sense. Ask yourself, are you free from jealousies? Are you free from untruth? Are you free from greeds and attachments? Are you free from such other things, envy? Do you seek anything else other than the Lord? Do you, whenever you do something that you are doing in order to please the Lord, or you want to please yourself? And see what answers you get from your own conscience. This is not up to me to answer it, you know. Your own conscience, your own heart should answer these questions.

And when this is done, then the heart gets purified. And then perfection is not too far. It's within everyone there is perfection. Divine and God is within you. They're potentially divine. But you have to realize it. And this is no joke. Meaning, we cannot fool around it. There's true laws and true valuation about it. Not as I say, not as the scriptures say, but as your own conscience will speak to you. Suppress your conscience and try to behave differently. You get the answer differently. So it's not what prophets said, or sage said, or me said, or somebody else. But tally it with your own conscience. Not what your mind says, but what your conscience says. There's a difference, two voices. One your mind saying, one is conscience saying. Many times mind says, we say, God spoke to me. If God spoke to you, it must be blissful and joyful and releasing. Did it? No. I follow the voice. You call it God's voice. It must not be if it didn't release you. It must be your own mental thought. Follow the voice of conscience. It's infallible. So when a scripture says something, Swami says, prophet says, sons of God say, tally it with your conscience. Though I have no doubt, it's always the same. The saying of the prophets and realized souls and your conscience, I don't think is different. Unless you call your mental voice as your conscience or God's voice, that will be misrepresentation. The criterion is, whatever gives you peace, joy, wisdom must be right. What disturbs you, confuses you, makes you frustrated, helpless, must be wrong. It's a criterion applied to me, to you, everyone. There's no leverage in the cosmos which everybody can pull to one's own. It's cosmic laws and universal laws applicable to all. When we follow those, we are released and joyful. When we oppose or pull the rug to each one's own, you begin to be disturbed, confused, and frustrated. Therefore, selfishness has never been a virtue. Whatever thesis you may write, adventures of selfishness, and why we should not be, follow the criterion. Theses are no proof. All PhDs have not become wise people. Theses do not make you wise. Seeing does. A philosopher who sees has the wisdom. Philosopher who philosophizes and thinks doesn't see. And this law or laws are not mine, not yours. They're everybody. They're universal laws. That when you open your eyes, you see these laws are universal. We belong to one cosmos. All laws are applicable the same to each one of us. If you begin to pull the rug of your selfishness to each one's own, you begin to find insecurities, depressions, frustrations, confusions, and so on. In spite of having those things, which you probably love or cherish. Children, husband, wife, home, security, cars, car, telephone, this, that, that. Having all those movies, still you might be not happy. Still you may have disappointments and depression, but simple reason. That you are pulling the rug to you only. You're not thinking cosmic way. You're not applying the universal laws. You're applying individual laws which are no laws. That means you're victimizing yourself, isolating yourself within the cosmos. Therefore the depression. Sooner or later it happens. West or East, no difference. Therefore, when he said, be childlike, simple, and they shall see God, or they shall enter the kingdom of God who are children-like. No wonder. I'm still sure after 2,000 years,
that only those will be realized souls who are childlike. No smart, cunning, clever people shall ever enter the kingdom of God. I am sure about that. Not anyone so far has. So far biographies go, they were all simple, childlike, innocent people who realized. Them we call saints and holy people, sages. Those who entered have an innocent heart, pure heart, simple. They have been honest and truthful. In their own lifetime, though many call them dull, simpletons, you know, good for nothing, practical dummies. But when they ended their life, people worshipped them. And we still worship them, not others. Whether we like it or not, they appeal to us eventually. Because they were so simple, they were so honest, they were so truthful. They did the will of the Lord. They didn't live for themselves. They weren't selfish at all. If they at all, they worked and helped others without any return. And then we worshiped them after they're crucified. Even though we might have condemned them while they were living. But after they are gone, it's easy because then ego trampling is not possible. So we begin to worship. It's easy to pick up an idol on the altar and worship because the idol is not getting up and trampling my ego anyway. Danger is not there. But if it's a living God, my God, there's danger. It's easy to worship after they are gone. But humble and devoted are those who worship while he is still alive. Easy to worship the God in the temple, in the church, in the wood and stone. But difficult to cope with him while he's living as a son of God. Because you can't face him. Because you can't face the truth. Then you escape. I want to be a hermit. As if God won't ask for the same evaluation there. You think if you're a hermit, you won't have to pay the price. It's not a non-profit organization, Hermitage. Laws are the same. Wherever you go, you have to fulfill the same price. So I don't believe always calling oneself always a sinner, but neither I believe that we should be proud and arrogant saying, I'm not a sinner, you know, and get the one shoulder up. I do believe in repentance, but I don't believe in its crippling value of ever repentant, ever sinner, eternal hell. I don't. I do believe in realizing one's own mistakes and feeling for it, but I don't believe to cripple one's own soul. I do believe that divine is within you, potentially you're perfect, but I don't believe either that imperfections are perfection. We have to be factual about the imperfections too. Till you get so clean slated, which is called innocence and purification, that you realize your perfection. Not as I would define it, because perfection is not definable. Perfection is something which you won't have any further quest or a question or a seeking or a deficiency or a loss. It's fullness. There's no definition of perfection. Endless projection. Many have expressed their definitions about perfection many ways, but that's not it. The absolute is not definable. You have to realize it and see what it is. When we say enter the kingdom of God or see God, we don't say what God is. To describe how God is, to create another theology and therefore competition and therefore quarrel. Why don't you reach and see who he is? Why to discuss about somebody whom we have not seen?
The theologians go on discussing in forums and seminars about what God is or something, absolute. What is seen it? And those who have seen it, they are mum about him. All that may be cancelled. Better you reach, see how what he is. Okay? That will be the greatest proof. It's no use describing the absolute. It's not definable. There's something which is beyond reasoning. What is beyond rationality and reasoning cannot be discussed or defined either. That's all logic. If I never define what God absolute perfection is, because it's beyond reasoning. It's not unreasonable. It's beyond reasoning. How can you define, describe, discuss something which is not defined? Different, which is not relative to the language. Therefore we say realize it and see what it is. And see then if you have a question. If I define what God is and perfection is, and your thinking would be different on that subject, naturally you then begin to discuss about it. But then I would put it, this both are beating about the bush, because if they have not seen it, what can they describe it? And how can you describe when it's not relative to the language? So better realize that first, what is within you. Call him God, Spirit, Perfection, Light, Consciousness, Divine, Jehovah, Christ, Buddha, whatever you call him. Realize that first. And see then if you have any question left. See if you have any hunger left. See if you have any seeking left. See then if any security is existence. To me, all insecurities are a myth. But to some, insecurity is a very practical existence. It's only because the level you're living on must be insecure. Therefore, the whole only answer, which is, first reach there, see your beloveds, and see if you have any question or doubts left, or fears. His one vision, his one embrace will finish all your questions and doubts and fears, provided you reach there. In many ways I've thought that insecurity, feeling a man feeling insecure on earth, is an insult to the Lord, as if he didn't provide well. And this is one form of blasphemy. That means he didn't provide well, no? Therefore you're feeling insecure. That means you are insulting your Lord or disbelieving him. And if you are doing so, what is else as a blasphemy? Or, put it quite little elaborated, therefore whatever he has done for you or not done for you, are you doubting his justification? Where he has put you must be most justified. If you are not accepting it, you are again disbelieving him and insulting him in his judgment. And then if you are being icky about it, to put you somewhere else, that simply being demanding, again that is spoiled child, when you were small, that you quarrel with your parents in a nasty way. Are you not repeating the same habit and demanding on God to put you somewhere else he doesn't want you to, for known reasons to him? Or do you not belong there where he has put you? Because there is where you belonged. Otherwise, how would you justify God's working as all-knowing? On one side you'll say God is all-knowing, and another what he has done for you is kind of not acceptable to you. Think over these things, okay? Get your answers from your own heart. Tally with your conscience. Then if you agree, that's fine. If you don't, think it over again. Knowledge is not to be borrowed. It has to be realized. I cannot give you the wisdom in hand. I can suggest you, guide you.
You should find within your own and make it your own. Where will be the proof that you got it? Proof will be your satisfaction. Tṛpti. There's a famous Sanskrit word which means satisfaction. Get your own satisfaction for a prolonged time, in all circumstances, tried, tested in various circumstances, will be the proof that you've got it. That if you feel yourself satisfied in all times, under any circumstances, will be the proof that now you've understood it rightly. Till the dissatisfactions are anywhere, on any account, show they're not on the right track yet. Otherwise you'll see God's justification of doing things for you. Where He puts you, what He gives you, or takes away from you, or changes. See, if you're satisfied with all those changes, wherever from they come. If not, if you are grumbling, complaining, dissatisfied, or sometimes happy, sometimes this, shows you are not believing in the working of the Lord. So you must, I do believe in Him, because you worship Him. There are a few photos there. That a spoiled child's demanding nature on God doesn't work. It doesn't work on parents either. For some time, yes, then they begin to spank anyway. Police or no police. They may give notices to parents, you know, behave with their children. But they don't say, the children then misbehave, what to do now? They have no answer. The only is compassion and mercy with the children, because they don't know. That's it. Where God puts you, takes you away from you, gives you, do you, under all circumstances and times, feel satisfied with His work? Simple question. This will prove your belief unto the Lord. Not by words and worship that the God is pleased, but if you do His will. Thus said the Bible, no? Leave aside Swami. Not by worship and words alone, but those who do His will. Probably didn't say the word satisfactorily, but I would add that word. Are you satisfied with what God's will and you to according? That will show your trust in the Lord. Ask you questions from your own slate, written questions, and answer them. Let not priest or a swami or a minister judge you. You judge yourself. Truth is truth, criteria must for you. The time you think truth and behave truth and act accordingly must give you a sense of release. Are you feeling the sense of release? Then it's a truth, otherwise not. Whether I said it or not is immaterial. Your own heart will tell you. See what confuses you, depresses you, disappoints you, discard those things. Are you brave enough to do this? That's the question. Are you brave enough to discard those things which are disturbing, confusing, weakening, creating clashes, disharmonies, imbalances? Are you brave enough to do that? If not, thou shalt suffer, and that's no truth. Call it God, call it perfection, your light, divine consciousness. Let's not delude ourselves. There's no need of cleverness unto the God. He knows. Our own delusion we have to wipe off. Confession is not the realization either. That's the starting point. If you have confessed, you are forgiven, it's not my saying I may be wrong. Only because you have confessed, you are freed. I do not believe this. On the contrary, I change it, unless I'm wrong. If you have confessed or you have confessed something,
then it's your duty to behave accordingly what you've confessed. I would say that. Not harsh statement, it's truth. Many times we think because we confess now then we are free, let's go and sin again. Or let's do whatever we want to do. I don't take confession as the last word, it's certainly the first word. Confession starts your responsibility. What you confess now, you know, behave accordingly. There's a responsibility of feeling. As we say, freedom brings you more responsibilities. The more you grow into these simple things, you'll find it's not a difficult philosophy. It's not a theology. It's not even a religion. It's a common sense. The perfection is within you. It is your own local and domestic value. Attend to the prices it demands, and you'll get it. Charity does not make you enter the kingdom of God, though it is a stepping stone. Nor the worship, nor the works, meaning service. They are stepping stones of purification, no doubt, but they alone do not make you reach the kingdom of God. It's something else. When thou shalt do the will of the Lord with satisfaction, it will be that you'll be blessed. Not only mechanically doing the will because thou sayest it, not because you told me, but because you believe that's the truth. Because that's the fact, it couldn't be otherwise. Because that's to be done that way. And because God said it, then it must be fact. Therefore you do it with satisfaction, whether you know it or not. Not grumblingly or grudgingly or complainingly. Not because mechanically we must follow, therefore we should do it. No. Shall be called blind following. But this trust in God, therefore you do with satisfaction, that there must be reason behind it. Whether invited or didn't invite, he knows it. When this trust will be born into you, then God will be pleased. Or you'll get the perfection realized. And perfection is within you. Don't forget this, but don't be proud of this either. When you get proud of God is within you or perfection is within you, you lose it. Have trust in it. Be not proud about it. As I said, if the children get boastful because their parents or their grandparents were great people, they're going to lose it. But have trust in it. Have faith in it. That perfection is within you. God is within you. Divine is within you. Work up to it. Be innocent. Be honest about it. Be truthful. What God has given you or not given you must be a good judgment. That's where you belong. If you don't want to be there, justify your higher values and get merited for the higher values. Do something that you get a higher being. Then you deserve more. Do not, like a spoiled child, claim over something which doesn't belong to you. God cannot allow you to bring the mess in the heaven. That is true. You have to leave the mess off. Well, am I not better? Whatever mess I had is not less. But the less mess also he won't allow you to bring in the heaven. That's a fact. There's no mess in heaven. There's no uncleanliness there. You mean, God, you are straight. I said, no, he's just clean. You think God has to be a hippie?

That is for Chiveri branch. Can you disturb the atmosphere at least one day out of 7 days? Yeah, I used to do 5 days a week. I do one day a week. That's enough. Be where you are. God doesn't want even one day out of 7 days as a Sabbath day. Do you still hurt someone? Yeah, less than before. Still you're not going to be entering the kingdom of God. Some of the rules rule there. What can I do? It's not my laws. It applies to me also. I'm not exempted being a Swami. If I hurt someone in the sense of the hurting, of course, naturally, he tells me, keep aside, not yet. Yeah, sometimes I do it, then you should be very good. Learn the lesson again. Be pure, more, be honest, be thorough. Are you sometimes selfish? Yes, then you can't enter the heaven. It's not my commandments, please. They apply to me equally as you to you. You get negative over the things you don't get. Sometimes I do. Can't enter the kingdom of God. Do you feel even jealousy, but you might suppress it not to be seen? Yeah, I do suppress a lot. Pass it to be good. To be good is not to suppress. You have to be good thoroughly bottom to up. Do you suppress? Yes, I do. You can't. Then cancer is the only outcome. It's the disease of suppression. Neither the primal therapy is a release. Those who call primal therapy the freedom, I don't. That's only uncontrolled deluge. Neither separation is an answer either. There's a via media, some way balanced attitude in between the primal therapy and the separation. That's what? Honest unfoldment. Seeing one's own self honestly. It's a balanced outlook. See yourself honestly as you are. Unfold honestly. Don't believe in two extremes of separation and primal therapy. These are both counter extremes. Some think, should we suppress? I said no. Therefore let's do whatever we want to do. I said no. You have to find a balance in between. See yourself honestly. Reflect. Unfold smoothly. Do not suppress, but unfold. Like a flower does. Smoothly. Naturally. That's a balanced outlook. If something bad comes out, thorns come out, let them come out. But do not expect to see, make others see these are not thorns. I repeat. Unfold naturally even if they are thorns and a poison. But do not expect others to see it as a nectar, please. Be honest to be accepted as poisonous if it is a poison. And be honest to be accepted as thorny if these are thorns. If it's a flower, it will be a flower. Do not expect thorns to be pricked into the hearts of others. People put flower petals in the pocket, not the thorns. Accept that fact. That thorns will be discarded, flower petals will be accepted in the pocket. Dishonesty. If it is thorny pricking, do not expect to be in the heaven. It has to be in the hell. Oh, I don't like worldliness there. Who told you are not? You see, it's a kind of self-esteem which is against, contrary to the humility. Humility is the virtue, not the self-esteem. Those who are humble, even if they are worthy, they will not claim it. Humble ones do not claim even their own merit. Let others give them the due. Let God evaluate you. Not you yourself.
The thing which is done by you as honest and worthy, let it be forgotten. God will see it and take care of it. He will repay it. Do not claim it. These are all classical adjuncts. There's nothing to boast about on earth. With one 8x6 shake of the earth and the Richter, whatever scale, what do you call it? Richter. 6.8, I think. 10,000 people dead. Our whole town razed to the ground. What's to be boasting about? One bomb, fear. I was reading only today, this bomb mentality since the 40s, when the first bomb in Hiroshima fell, right on that. All the international politics have been guided by this threat of bomb all the time. As if these 40 years we have been living under this dark cloud of the bomb thinking only. That all of our diplomacies, relationships of the nations have been guided by this one threat. That's exactly the same thing. That in our personal lives, individual family lives, I always put it that this ego is a thing under the cloak of which we live our life. It's always threatened, always insecure, always demanding, always possessive, always selfish, just to preserve this one threat under the cloak of ego. And this is a true answer because anything else which other holy people, saints and sages have journeyed, they have given the proof that in their life something else worked. That they saw the vision of God. They were enlightened. They were always wise, compassionate, giving. They couldn't think of even being selfish. Why? But they put off this thread of ego. It's a block. It's a root block. We kept demanding. He makes God that's believable. And what he does, his judgment can be questioned. And it will apply to every situation. And why we have lost this faith in the Lord today in the name of modernity is simply this. The ego has gone too far. Why to feel threatened? Why to feel afraid? Why to feel doubtful? Why to live in this complexity of fear? What makes us to live this way? To us, one answer is ego. This me system, the me-ism, the myth of self, personal, one, individual self. Some myth which we have carried on too far, which is not true though. Why must be there in that place? Why you have to be? Because I want to. Now, that's the only answer. Because you want to. What God wants? No thinking, no justification. Then a man lives in under the threat of this bomb and other things and fear and misery. What else? Have trust in God, you want fear. I'm not strong on my bomb or money or ashram. The day my trust in the Lord will falter, I'll be as good or bad as you are. Fear is a complexity born out of the ego. The demanding, the starvation, the self-pity, all these are born out of this ignorance, wrong thinking. One state of civilized nations having all the so-called science, or so-called religions, should they still fear? Every paper, I was reading that article, every paper and documents and treaties which they sign, whether in Europe, America, India, Asia, or Middle East, every time they sign any papers among any governments, whether trade and commerce agreements or political treaties, are always at their back of the diplomats and statesmen bomb. Yeah, read that article, I've kept it, I'll make Xerox copies of this, you'll see it.
Though they don't know they are preaching spirituality. They don't call it spiritual. They are afraid to call it God's, you know. They are afraid to bring in the word of God and the Spirit. That's only tragedy. But they are saying the same thing. And he said the seeds are in the mind, not the machines. That's their statement. And this is the thing, actually they have said, the things are in the mind, not in the machines. That's the same thing I'm saying. Things are in your mind. Whether you call the attachment, greed, jealousies, position, self-gratification, selfishness, wrong thinking, demanding nature, threatening nature, whatever it is, revengeful resistance, and so on, your seeds are in the mind. That's what is keeping you away from your own perfection. Although the perfection is within you. The light is within you. You are embodiment of lights. Resist it, block it, forget it. This is what you are. So much so that even to enter the kingdom of God, our Father in the heaven, not allowed. What makes you enter that kingdom of your own Father, your own home, your own heaven, sweet home? You can't enter. So to take permission, even then not allowed. Very few are allowed, one among millions. Why? Many hermits tried to be hermits to enter the kingdom of God. How many hermits went into the heaven? Many became swamis, how many reached? Many became ministers of God. How many even saw him? Count them. In hundreds of years, how many? Few in a century. And Father in heaven, having so many children, his children didn't go to see him, and he didn't allow some. That's it. And then some went so far to say God is not there either. He went so far to say God is not there. If he were there, we would see him. Because you didn't see him, so he's not there. This starts the atheism. But we don't hate atheists only because they don't know what they are doing. And Father, forgive them. It's your own home, your own Father. You can't enter without permission even. Oh, you are afraid. You are afraid that for, that means you don't have your love for your Father, your love for you. It's you are wanting, you know, not the Father in heaven. If no wonder if you all of a sudden go on missing your mother in Phoenix. If you have love for the Lord, you don't need anything, you get everything.

This ask your own heart. Is my heart pure? That should give answer. This was somewhat fierce, but then you work hard again. Make it pure. Then claim upon the heaven. But I'm sure when your heart will be pure, you won't claim it. You'll just enter. And there will be no doors, bars against you. Pure hearts just enter, God comes and opens. Come in. And next one, if it's impure, come again. Next. And God can make you forget any time. That's Maya. This is God's Maya. He then kisses you so tightly, makes you forget the whole truth. That's his Maya. He'll tell you, come again. Now you'll be happy there where you are. You thought God spoke to me nicely. But he just threw his Maya over you. You never know what is grace of Lord. This is not his kind words which are necessarily a grace. It could be a rebuke, which could be a grace, be sure. You don't know where he's playing Maya with you and where he's releasing you. You never know it. Maya, I hope you understand. You never know where is Maya and where is release. Maya meaning illusion. It's not the kind words alone. It's not the do-gooders alone. It's not just God's help to you that you think is blessing you. It could be quite harsh, worse rebukes. It could be something else that which might awaken you. Jesus never, always didn't speak necessarily kind words. Nor Krishna did. He fought, killed. But he whipped the money changers, you know. He told right and left to the rabbis and to some others. He accused directly, Peter, you'll deceive me after, you know, thrice cockcrows or whatever he does. He wasn't being polite. You never know what is God's Maya and what is God's release. Doing good is not necessarily releasing you. Because you don't know what is good. Who knows what is good for whom? How many can judge wisely? Your conscience can tell you what is good, though mind doesn't. If you go by the judgment of the mind of being good or do good or bad, you are bound to falter. But if you follow the conscience, you will know what is it. How many of us follow the conscience? These are honest questions. How many follow the dictates of the mind? And how many hear the voice of the conscience and follow accordingly? Conscience meaning the deeper voice, which must be not faltering. These are very crisp, well thought, realized statements of the sages. This is not my truth. You don't follow this, go on worshipping on the image. Images do not help you when a crisis comes. We have seen this. And this Pharaoh, he had his own image and gods, no, in his kingdom or palace. And when Moses challenged him, when he came back from Mount Sinai, wherever, and he came and challenged him, and Pharaoh had the dexterity or whatever, pride, that his gods are there, Egyptian gods, and they didn't listen. When his firstborn child was dead, he went to God. You are not saving me, God. And he abused him, accused him, and whatnot. He didn't awake for Pharaoh. His own God, he thought. Because he worshipped in this palace, that God could help him. He didn't. Moses won. Because he was doing the will of the Lord, Pharaoh was doing the will of Pharaoh. Now he thought he had God, employed the God in that palace. And he went and took the dead child to him. God, save him. Of course, actors act much in the terrors, but fact remains. That God, I worshipped you all these years, my ancestors worshipped you, you won't save my firstborn child. And God was mute. He didn't even reply. And Moses' will was done because he was doing the will of the Lord. He was victorious. Pharaoh's God didn't listen to him.
Then he took the blessings of God, Pharaoh, while he took the chariots and horses to punish those Hebrews in the Red Sea. And he didn't even wait whether God blessed him or not. He said, "But with your blessings, God, I'll finish them all and come back and give you the sacrifice of the goats or the sheep or the goat." And he couldn't do that. You see, you have to kind of analyze. Are you doing the will of your own mind or will of your Lord? Don't call your own mental will as God's will, saying that God will fulfill it because you are worshipping his photos in your home. What's purity about? Worship alone of the paper? But where there's no malice. Ask your heart, has my heart any malice? If yes, do not even think about entering the kingdom of heaven. He won't do that. There's no compromise. You cannot deceive him. You cannot tight corner him and make him say yes to your things. Is your heart free from malice, from jealousy, from selfishness, from untruth, from dishonesty, from self-gratification, and so on? If yes, don't even think about heaven. Or if you are really willing to enter the kingdom of heaven, erase all these things, purify. And when that's done totally, you won't have to ask God to open the doors. You will too. You'll go and you'll see the doors are open. You'll say, "Welcome, come on. Oh God, I was thinking it's 12 o'clock in the night, you might be sleeping with your consort. I didn't want to disturb you." He said, "No, I have no consort at all. It's you and me." Can you believe this? Can you believe this? That he has no other consort except you when you really have pure heart. God's consort is purity of heart. Okay? It's your own ambiguity which makes you think he has no time, or he has rules, or he has discipline, or he may be busy, or it's an awkward time, 12 o'clock in the night. God never sleeps one way. One thing. Is your thinking, because you sleep, so you think God must be sleeping at 12 o'clock? I didn't want to disturb you, as if God could be disturbed. Oh God, I didn't want to trouble you, as if God could be troubled. You see, this human way of thinking. Oh, I thought you had no time. Oh, I thought you were displeased with me. Yeah, but you could please your Lord. Who told you not to? You wanted God to accept what you want to do, so naturally. But if you wanted to please him, you should have no fear.

0: then being what? If not being me, then what?
1: Being you?
0: Oh. I'm old shabby man. You can, if you be me, you don't achieve anything.
1: No, that's okay.
0: Well, you know, in Zen Buddhism, both are same. If not you, then not me either. You know what I mean? Not being me, then not being you is the same thing. Zen Buddhism. I'm cancelling all my tapes. Okay. Not being me, you see, me and you are relative. No? If there's no me, there's no you. You never thought about it. Okay? I'm releasing, you okay? Fine. I could perpetuate 100 years of my gurudom, but, you know, I'm making it easy, okay? You don't have to go to Himalayas, okay? Friends? You don't have to live in truth consciousness, community, incorporation. Making it easy wherever you are. Not being me, not being you. Same? You're relative. You is relative to me. Agree? Okay. So what is love? I think ladies know better than you. What's love?
2: First, when I think of love, it's self-abandonment, not me.
0: Then what? If not being you, who will enjoy the love? If you're not there, who is going to look? Then love will be floating in the sky like a balloon. Who is going to enjoy it?
2: The vehicle
0: has no, that means itself, no? Is vehicle. Okay. Who will enjoy it? If you are simply a pipe, water goes through, is water. Pipe has no meaning. No? If you are going in a motor car is not sensing anything. Is you in the motor car who is feeling, no? Motor car is a dead substance in a way. In a way. So not being you, then who is seeking the love? Who is going to have it? Who is going to enjoy it? Who is going to spread it? What's that who? You see the point? Okay. Who is asking for love? Love is your goal, love is your beginning. Who? You? Or who? Whatever that be.
1: Somewhere.
0: So if that you don't be, who is going to have it even? Let's say if you pray to God to give you love, and when God comes to give you love and you are not there, then the mail goes back forward, it's back to the sender. Come on, I'm giving a new philosophy. Not philosophy, don't call it philosophy, please. I'm sorry. No? Let's solve the riddle. Yeah. Let's see, no? You want love. There, who will hold the love? For whom? It ends. You're seeking something on the basis of nothing. So when something comes, nothing is there, so it doesn't exist. The love is evaporated too. Simple mathematics, okay? No, please. Let's see. Let's be precise, okay? I'm not contradicting you. Let's see if something comes out. By churning, butter should come out. But who will eat the butter? You know, there should be someone to eat the butter, you know. What?
3: Well, love to me is loving the God, loving God, and loving other people is loving the God in them. And when I can do that perfectly, there'll be no me, there'll be the God in me.
0: Settled among God. So, who is needing the love?

0: Okay. I may be joking, but isn't it right?
1: What exactly now, sir?
0: Okay, this point. I said, he said, he gets love for God, only God, not he, love for all. Then it's me, God in me love, God's love, okay? Then me is not there, God is there. But God already has love. It's not a problem that God will have to achieve love in you. And you, me is not there, he says. And God already had it. Who is trying to get it?
1: Nobody's trying to get it anymore.
0: That's what we're trying. He says he wants love.
2: Aren't we just trying to be aware of it?
0: Pardon?
2: Aren't we just trying to be aware of it? I mean, everything is love. We're just trying to become aware of that.
0: Then you are not going away anywhere, no?
2: I'm not going away.
0: You are becoming aware, but you are there.
2: Yeah.
0: You are not becoming nothing, are you?
2: That's right.
0: See? So if you be nothing, me be nothing, who is going to be aware either? I may be speaking ABC, but then whole alphabet depends upon ABC. Whole language books depend upon ABC, no? Okay, I'm talking ABC. Equivalent XYZ. In between PQR. Meaning, you know, try to see the point. I'll come to it clearly. If you're trying to be nothing, who's asking for love? Who's asking for awareness? Who's asking for God? And if God does come, awareness does come, love does come to you. And if you are nothing, all these things are fact. I mean, what are you going to do with these things? Who is going to do with these things? Come on, okay. Is it right?
1: Well, yeah. We are trying to get this love. We want God to give us love because we're still not nobody.
0: Oh, fine.
1: Yeah, but when we become nobody, then all this stuff is nonsense that we're saying.
0: Exactly.
1: You just are.
0: So you're seeking nonsense. Okay, come on. You're falling in the trap. Kind of make precision. Your brains will open just now. No sleep.
3: When you achieve love, you become, when you realize love, you become nothing.
0: Then if you become nothing, then what's the fun? I mean, what for? You see, language apart, let's take an idea behind what you say, okay? I'm not trying to catch your words only. Let's take an idea. If you're nothing, then what for? Are you striving just to be nothing?
3: Well,
0: would you agree with that? What's the fun to be nothing? Are you trying to be nothing? Are you trying to be nothing? What's the fun about it? And what's the purpose? What's the fun? What's the idea even to be nothing? Just you are striving to be nothing has no sense. And if you do become nothing, theoretically speaking, then what? So then what's that? I mean, it's just fun. I mean, just a kind of foolishness, no? Isn't it foolishness? To be just nothing. Let's see if there's something else. Yeah, you'll be in the trap. You see, if you tie up yourself too much with the wordings, this is how we fall into the trap of wording the prison of the language. You see? Let's see what's an idea behind. Okay, the words apart. What's the idea behind? Let's come down again to the word love. You don't become nothing for nothing's sake, do you? Does your any brain accept it? Won't. Let's see what is behind it. You become egoless just for egolessness' sake? No. There's no fun and joy.

0: higher, lower, bliss, anything in not just being egoless. Do you become nothing or egoless for something? Let's put that way, okay? To use a human language, more tangible. Do you become egoless, nothing for something, no? What is that something? Nobody would like to be nothing just then, just end there, you know. You might discuss, but you won't be satisfied either, just to be nothing and go home, I mean. Is there any purpose behind nothingness or behind egolessness? Let's see that way. Who wants love? If love is nothing also at that end, then you're seeking something which is nonsense, no? Let's see. Why do you want to be nothing? Let's put that question. Only because you heard from me or some Eastern philosophers.
1: Why? My concept is that if I become nothing, then I'll be...
0: Say it out, don't... Okay, I understand
1: I'll
0: what you want.
1: I'll be everything.
0: Yeah, yeah, why are you hiding?
1: Okay.
0: It may be a tall talk, okay?
1: Yeah, that's right.
0: That's why you are hesitating to say it. It's too early.
1: Yeah.
0: But let's frankly say it, okay? You want to be nothing in order to be everything, no? Now that sounds something, no? Okay. Exactly. Why shy about it? You become egoless in order to be God, no? That means what is your purpose? To be everything, to be God, to be Spirit, to be the light, no? That's the purpose. That is, if God does bring love, when you ask for love and it's fulfilled, and God does bring love, you're not nothing, you're everything. You get everywhere. Love is everywhere, God gives you, full, everywhere, no? He does give you, you are everywhere, He gives you, okay? So not being me, only you, is a language though, it's right. But that you is what then? You is God. You is light, you is Spirit, no? Consciousness. To be nothing is not the purpose. It's a means. To be egoless is not the purpose. It's a means. If God would bring the whole ocean, He wouldn't put in one drop of water. He would put a drop of water into the ocean. Drop of water doesn't become nothing. It merges into the ocean, becomes one with it. Om Mani Padme Hum. He puts a drop in the ocean. He doesn't put ocean into the drop. A drop of water is not nothing, it's something. Puts into everything called ocean. No? This is exactly, that's love. Let's call it love. When your heart is full of everything, everywhere, for all, no? It's not nothing. Otherwise, it stands. You ask for something, love, and God comes and you are nothing, God goes back. And His honey will ask, what happened, Lord? You know, I went there, devotee wasn't there, he had become nothing. And then she will tell him, what's that kind of devotee? He said, well, I went there, he was just flat. Where should I give the love? I brought it back, honey, between you and me now. Now, of course, semantics, no doubt about it. But there's an idea behind, no? Word suggests the idea, no? Let's take the idea behind. You don't annihilate, you don't not become non-existent. You simply spread, pervade the existence. As you, one, me. That pervades. The existence is not becoming nothing, but existence is becoming pervading, which is already there. We become aware, no? So you're not becoming nothing, you're expanding. You're universalizing, you're becoming cosmic. You're becoming unlimited, unbound. That's love, correct? Any other meaning to love is just a forgery. It's forgery, no? It's a crime, a spiritual crime. Anything else to call love is a spiritual forgery. Only when it expands, universalizes, becomes pervading, that is love. That you're seeking, okay? You're not seeking nothingness. Then I'll be wasting my time, energy, everything. If you're becoming nothing, why should I work for it? I mean, you don't work for nothing. No? Even if you selflessly work, let's put that language. Even if you selflessly work, you build something, no? He's building, extending this hall. Selflessly. But at least he's building the hall. He's not building nothing. You know what I mean? There's something behind. You are expanding your existence. You are making your consciousness unlimited. You are realizing your unboundedness. In other words, you have become aware of the total existence which already is. You are not really expanding either. You are realizing the existence which is already full. And when you do that, love is there. You see? So it's not annihilation, it's not non-existence, it's not death, it's not void in the sense of the term. We call consciousness, okay? You call God's light. To expand. Where there's no scope of jealousy, there's no scope of competition, there's no scope of demanding, claiming, expecting, it's just full. Where is nothing about it? You squeeze it, narrow it down, you become possessive, jealous, expectant, demanding, claiming, no? All the time, manipulating. Then you become sad, frustrated, hopeful, hopeless. And all this kind of drama goes on all the time. 10 lifetimes, no? 10 years, 20 years. God walking through you, around you, by you, around you, you still get those things, no? Frustrations, no? Only because you're squeezing back, narrowing down back. As soon as you learn to expand, pervade, you feel more and more love. You feel more and more peace. You feel more and more joy. You feel more and more freedom, expansion, not contraction. Contraction makes you egotistical. Expansion makes you what? God. Unlimited, infinite, eternal. That consciousness when grows, not only grows in the sense, actually you become simply aware. It is not growing either. You are becoming aware. So your expansion of the horizon of consciousness is happening only. It's not nothing, it's everything. You're hesitant to say this. Be bold. Don't narrow yourself. Therefore they said be egoless, because egotistical means narrow, expectant, demanding, possessive, competitive, manipulating. You know what I mean? And we get busy into that involvement. We get kind of identified with it, no? So much that you miss the thing which you are seeking, the love, the light. Just expansion is there. And God should bring the love to you and you should be ready to receive it. What does that mean? That God's blessings, when come to you, you should be able to receive it. Means what? When God gives you freedom, the peace, the joy, the consciousness, you should be ready to receive it. What would you mean by it? Not that you're nothing there. That means your capacity, your holding vessel, should be so much that you could hold it. And there's nothing short of infinity. The 72,000 nerves will open. Just listen carefully. All the nerves will open. Anything short of infinity and limitedness cripples your everything. No? It's dangerous to be something. It's foolish to be nothing. It's wise to be everything. Okay? Neem tabib khatre jaan. Semi-doctor is dangerous. Something is dangerous. It's in Persian. In Persian, this is a couplet. Neem tabib khatre jaan. Semi-doctor is full with dangers. Something is dangerous, nothing is foolish, everything is wise. Nothing short of infinity, that way, where you won't be shy of saying, I want to be everything. In everything, you are not only everything, everybody is in it. It's not that you are everything, he is everything, she is everything. And there are so many everythings. You know, see the fallacy of the ego. Okay, I'm talking mathematics. There are not so many everythings. When you are everything, I am everything, he is everything, it's just everything. You see the point? You just want everything. Even one is not a proper word though. Just to explain. There are not so many everythings. Just you are everything, I am everything, which means it is everything. They are not non-existent. And therefore love. Because that oneness, you know, doesn't grow. If you make committees and agreements and group sharing to make the love grow, from 2 to 4, 4 to 10, 10 to 15, 20. You'll never end the game. There are billions. If you're signing the protocols and agreements are sending the inspiring agreements, it doesn't work. There's only one thing which works. Is your consciousness when grows, it does. When consciousness becomes open, expanding. So therefore your me is not demolishing, your me is expanding. See? Till what? Till me and you become one. If you are nothing, then me is nothing too, you see? If me is nothing, you is nothing. Now put it reverse. Where me and you are one, that is love. Where you are nothing, I am nothing, who is going to love? And where is love? You see? The fallacy of thinking. When you grow, I grow, and like that, you become one. That's love. It's not an ego loving ego. Ego cannot love. Ego is mischievous, it makes only mischiefs. In the name of love, it will make a mischief. Ask ego to love another ego, it just is mischievous. No? What do you say? Junior counselor, come on. You tell me. You don't have to agree with me.
2: But you're speaking truth.
0: Good. Expand it where me and you are one. That's love. No? When you properly love each other and forget you are you, me is me, meaning that distinction is lost. Not that both are dead. Distinction is lost. Okay? There you find love. No? Who is observing or feeling that love that time? Where the distinction of you and me is lost. Who is feeling the love? Who is conscious of the love? What's it? Next question. Where, when I make love with you, not that I will, but, and distinction is lost that time, you and me are not nothing, but somewhere distinction is lost, and love is there. Who is feeling that? Let's say between two only. Let's take an example first, not of millions. Let's say two. Your mind distinction is lost that time, okay? Okay? Who is seeing or feeling or, you know, I won't say enjoying, but who is feeling, who is observing, who is conscious of that love between you and me when distinction is lost of you and me? At that point, no? Who? Next question. At that time, who is, even if I, let's say mundane word, let's use, just to understand, who is enjoying it? When you and my distinction is lost, who is enjoying that love? So enjoying is not the right word here, actually. We'll see that after the answer comes.
2: Is the ego then just grateful for that love?
0: No, can no. Ego remains? Ego cannot love, I said, it's mischievous.
2: I know.
0: So
2: I know,
0: say then.
2: But when you say that we still exist, I still think...
0: Yeah, so what's that which is enjoying that love? Let's put that way.
2: And the ego just is grateful. Just is grateful.
0: For what? Love? Ego is not receiving love, unless we are differing, you see? Yeah. So long ego is there, I am saying when distinction is lost between you and me, where is the ego? You see? If there was ego, you wouldn't even enjoy that non-distinct love. You see what I mean? If you still keep you and me, then you are not having that unqualified love, you see, which I am talking about. But where distinction is lost, that love, that time, there is no ego. Then who is enjoying that or feeling that love? No. If, no, that cannot be. Actually, that's a very crucial point. If you catch my idea, you'll see what I mean, actually. It's not the words which explain so much. You have to catch my idea behind it. Words are as vehicle, okay? You have to catch my idea behind it. Let's magnify the example. Let's say 1 million or all millions of people will lose their distinction of so many and become one. And all are feeling or enjoying that love. What is that which is enjoying that or feeling that love? When the distinction is lost of so many, 50 or 100 or 1 million. Start to see the point.
2: If that was happening, wouldn't we all be on like the same harmony or the same vibration? Mm-hmm. So that we wouldn't, it would just be all pervading and we wouldn't experience love, or there wouldn't be the love that we would experience, then, but it would just be a common field that we would be in.
0: But then love will be non-existent that time.
2: Well, I don't know.
0: Let's see what idea behind. Let's catch something. Yeah. And I understand what you said, though. I agree with you. But you mean to say then love is non-existent at that point?
2: Well, I don't know if non-existent is the right word. It's just that we would all be vibrating at that
0: one.
2: At that one.
0: Okay. Oneness.
2: So if we're all vibrating, we're all singing the same note, you know, it's like we would just be there, but not necessarily.
0: But you feel love that time as an entity. When you throb into oneness, let's say with someone, you feel love. You can't deny that factor, you see. Let's say God and devotee. Leave aside two people. I just gave an example. Let's say God and devotee. Devotees of God, if you read the biographies, When you come into that oneness with God, they just weep, crawl, love of God, they just manifest. Now I'm giving a clue. You become love. You see? You become freedom. You become peace. You become consciousness. You become existence. You become God. You see it? There's a meaning of oneness. When I said God will bring love to you and you are nothing, who will get it? What I meant was that you become God, you become love. See? So when you say you want love, it's not wrong. But at the time you do get love, you become love. You don't get love. You are wanting to see God, let's say, put that way. You want to see God. When God does appear, you don't see God, you become God. This is the meaning of oneness. When you want to see light of God, you become light, enlightened as we call it. Huh? You become enlightened. You're not getting or seeing light, you become enlightened. You become God, you become love, whatever you're seeking. You're becoming that what you're seeking. So you're not becoming nothing. You see the point? You're becoming nothing this way, but that's a means to be what you're seeking. You're not getting it, you're becoming it. You be that, no? You see, it's a very fine point. Nothing new though. I couldn't bring new truth unless I wanted my trademark, but it's the same old eternal truth. What you seek, you become. You're not getting it. So just now, let's say here and now, you just be. You don't have to put a headache about being nothing. You know, it's not encouraging if I tell you be nothing. You will agree with me, I know. But it's not enticing, it's not encouraging. I mean, it's just humble. You'll say, let's go to Chicago. It's better. It's better. No? Actually, you heard the proverb, something is better than nothing. If you're now something and you are trying to become nothing, you're going worse. Something is better than nothing and now you're something. You're trying to be nothing, you're getting worse. You're demoting yourself. You just expand your consciousness. You be what you are already. So what you are now may be something, maybe limited, maybe imperfect, maybe ego. You don't want to be this, but purpose is somewhere else, no? You don't want to be this in order to be everything, no? In order to be conscious, in order to be open, in order to be universal, in order to be God, in order to be love, whatever you call it. This way, when you see or think, you don't have regrets for becoming nothing. Now, I'm coming to this point. This was my beautiful point. Normally, people don't want to give up ego, they don't want to be nothing, because it's horrible to think about it. You see the point? But if you are becoming everything out of something, you don't talk about nothing even, then there's nothing to regret about, no? If I tell a child, your child has 25 cents coin in his hand, and I give him $1 coin, I say, give me that, I'll give you this. There's something to hang on. But if I tell the child the 25 cent coin you have in the hand, please give me. Child, why should I give you? I want it. Oh, for this $1 coin. Oh, he said, yeah, that's a good deal. I mean, yeah, you know. So you don't have to regret. Why we regret when we ask or try to lose ego? Only because of this. As if it's a blind alley. You see the point?

Anything you may do selflessly, but you are doing, no? It's not nothing. If for nothing you are doing everything, it's nonsense. For nothing nobody does anything. You don't have to do for nothing, just don't do. You see the point? It's not a jugglery of the words, it's just precise precision. When we say do selflessly, means what? So that your consciousness is unbound, your consciousness is infinite, so that your port also opens into it. So be selfless, meaning what? Not being nothing. Be selfless so that you have everything, so that you are everywhere, so that you be what you are seeking. You get that. Not only get that, you become that. You become God when you want to see God. When you want liberation, emancipation, salvation, just you are free? No. You are freedom yourself. Your liberation yourself. Your consciousness is free. You become love, you become peace, you become joy, you become everything. Cosmic, as they call it. Not only that, you individual become aware, but you become awareness. As if transcending your physical, emotional, mental beings. It dissolves. Like if the matter, the solid matter, would travel tremendously at the speed of light. You think wood remains wood or iron remains iron? They become energy. That's theoretically speaking. This whole building would fly with you inside, with the speed of light. Do you know what will become of us in the building? All the bricks, wood, you, me, everything, carpet, books, flowers, everything will become energy form with the speed of light. You become that. You cannot say if the aeroplane or a spaceship would travel with the speed of light. It won't remain a spaceship. It will become light. It will become energy. Surely, there's no other choice. In other words, we disintegrate. Let's come down to individual now, physical, emotional, mental being. That when you are seeking that, God, light, love, peace, then you are these physical, emotional, mental beings. They dissolve. This you call nothing, actually. But you are not becoming nothing. From the solid you are becoming energy. It's not nothing. That energy becomes consciousness. You become everything. Wood is not everywhere. Consciousness is everywhere. Iron is not everywhere. Human being is not everywhere. Consciousness is everywhere. As we say, God is everywhere. Man is not everywhere. You start to see the point? Ego is not everywhere. It is somewhere, but not everywhere. When we say be egoless, that means from somewhereness become everywhereness, you know. When we say wood becomes energy, wood doesn't die, wood becomes energy. Then you become consciousness. You disintegrate, dissolve, but you are made into everything. Again, you become everything. Egolessness is not the tragic affair. It's a joyful affair. Now come down to human language. Why do we say, unto your God, joyfully surrender everything? What does it mean? Don't regret. Why do we say that? From somethingness you are becoming everythingness. It's a joyful affair. It's not a regrettable affair. From 25 cents if you are getting $1, it's not a regrettable thing. It's joyful. And when you become solid, gross, heavy, tamasic, you become light, cheerful, joyful, energy, consciousness. It's not a regretful thing, it's a joyful thing. Otherwise, if I just tell you, give up your egos, surrender unto me, and I'll play the pipe, take you all in the cave, and I'll come out, put the big stone on the mouth of the cave and leave you there like Pied Piper.
That sounds not attractive at all. You're becoming you. It's still you are you. You is not nothing. It's still you are becoming me. Me is becoming me, but that me is now all-pervading. That's unbound and finite. In other words, they call it dissolution or disintegration, but that's wrong terminology. That's called oneness. All-pervading consciousness is not so many things. It's just one. One meaning, it's just together. Therefore, the distinction is lost. Ego creates distinction and values. Therefore, you do not enjoy oneness. Even if he and she honeys, they cling. You know, then what? And retain Mr. Ego and Mrs. Ego, supposedly. They do not enjoy the love. If two leaders, two friends, two neighbors meet on the table and retain their egos and talk about peace, talk about love, talk about joy, they'll end into disturbances, fights, disagreements. Why? They talked about nice things. They had a satsang. But they end with war and loss of peace. Why? You know? Politically, whatever you say. Spiritually, we say, no, because they retain their egos. It doesn't work. They couldn't be one because ego is ego and both are egos, so naturally they are distinct. It's a barrier. You lose the distinction of the egos, then only you are one. And there lies the freedom, love and peace and whatever. So you are expanding. They're breaking the barriers of distinctions. And then when that consciousness becomes one, as we call it, all-pervading, there's all peace, joy, freedom, everything, whatever you want.

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Come back home. You'll see all just went into toilet. You'll see that. Come back with happiness, show me. Won't. Sages are not fools. Day and night, break your spine and neck and go on looking through a telescope galaxies. Whole life, 80 years, and God gives you 500 years. Retain the ego, see the galaxies. After 500 years, problem remains the same. Right. Now come back. The one thing only. Akshara. Wherever you are, whatever you are tuning, whichever pattern of life you have, or you may change it even if you like to. Dissolve your ego. Dissolve your distinction. See what the result is. You're all joy, freedom, consciousness, wisdom, power, love, peace, solution. It's just there. In spite of the conditions as they might be or will be. Changing of conditions do not solve the problems. They change the problems. Each level of consciousness you grow or go back. You are changing the problems. You are not solving them. There is only one solution. Akshara. Indestructible. That ultimate. That imperishable. That consciousness. That light. That God. Is the solution of all ills and problems. There you know everything. There you have joy, you have peace, you have love, you have everything. It's not nothing. In something you have something, that's all. PhD, PhD, that's all. No, beyond that what? You're MA, MA, then what? It doesn't give you everything. Eat food, nice food everywhere, then what? It doesn't affect you. So therefore, give up all those things is not what I'm saying. I'm simply saying that's not a solution. That imperishable, indestructible consciousness, God, light, when you come to that, you dissolve into that. You merge into that. You're becoming that. You be that. That could be in any pattern of life or any stage of your life. Not by being nothing, but by merging into that. By being that. This is called, normally we use the word surrender though. By being that, you know, that's the meaning, definition. It's not nothing, it's by being that. Otherwise you're sad. So
Swami, you didn't allow me to stay in the community. You are there in the community anyway, on the road, third street. It's a community. No, but I want this community. You see? Now that's fine too, in a way. I don't mean that's wrong, but may not solve the problem. If you retain the ego there, negativity is there too. You know, jealousy, competitiveness, claim, demanding, attention. What about me? Even in that change of pattern of life and community, it still may remain in the same stage. You know, may. I don't mean will, but may. You see the point? There's one solution to all the ills, to all the problems anywhere, at any time. By becoming that. Then expand your consciousness. No distinctions. Just love. So that between you and your God, you don't see two. You don't become nothing and He becomes everything, no. You merge unto Him. The drop of water does not die in order to realize the ocean. If the drop of water dies, who is going to realize the ocean? Drop of water merges into the ocean. Man merges into God. Disciple merges into Master. Ray of sun merges unto the sun. Ray of sun does not die in order to be sun. If it dies, it's finished. Who is going to become sun? You see? Man does not die in order to be God. Man merges into God. Wood becomes energy. Wood does not die. So that energy is born. Wood merges into energy. It becomes energy. No part is lost. And the spaceship travels with the speed of light in the cosmos. It becomes light simply, in energy. It does not die. Bring it back to this vibrations and it becomes wood again. When you become God, again if you reduce your speed, you become man again. You do not die, you see. You could vanish here and appear on the moon and come back and be a man here, easily. You're not dead, you know what I mean? It's not nothingness. It's imperishable, it's indestructible cosmos. Thou art that, you be that, by not being nothing, but by merging unto it. What we call transformation. Or, spiritually we call it realization. You be realized of that. So you don't be nothing. You're becoming that. But that is no fun. Why should I be nothing?

0: Flower becomes perfume. Flower does not die. It becomes that by mixing water. It becomes perfume. It does not die. If it dies, perfume won't be born either. If flower becomes nothing, perfume is nothing either. It converts itself into that. You are converted unto your consciousness. Okay, let's put that way. The rebirth unto the spirit, it's not a death. It's conversion to it. Transformation, or we call it realization. Real, you become that. Surrender unto your God means what? Don't be worried about it. You become God. By surrendering God, then what about me? This is a normal fear, no? What do you say, Sufi? Tell me. Okay, I surrender God, what about me? It's not encouraging. By surrendering unto God, you become God. You're transforming yourself into Godhead. No? Your coarse, gross, dense material becomes fine energy and consciousness. You know? Therefore the cheerfulness, therefore the lightness, therefore the transcendence beyond time and space. Rare, you know? Fine. You become finer. The coarse, dense thing just converts itself so that you go beyond time and space. You become light, you become cheerful. You become enlightened. You become love. It's not a death. It's not surrender unto God and be nothing. My God, horrible priest, let them rule the kingdom. It's your transformation, your realization, your conversion. Not conversion from Hindu to Christian or Christian to Mohammedan or Mohammedan to somebody else. The gross. Conversion of your denseness, fineness, into your consciousness, unto your God. So ego is converted to become God. Ego does not die in order to be God. You know what I mean? Perhaps see. Ego merges in God. The wave does not die in order to be one with ocean. The wave does not die in order to be one with ocean. The wave merges into the ocean, does not die. It's not a death of the ego, it's a merging of oneness of ego. Distinction is lost. You are not dead. Between you and me, distinction is lost. Therefore you feel great, you know, love. If you are dead and I become everything, you don't get anything. Distinction is lost. That barrier which the ego puts is lost. The wave does not die in order to be ocean. It merges into the ocean. The ray of the sun does not die, but it merges into the ocean. Man does not die in order to be God. Man merges into God. And so on. Clay does not die in order to be pot. Clay becomes pot. Or put it reverse, I'm sorry. Pot. Pot does not die in order to be clay. It becomes clay, you know. The thing which makes a pot, if it were dead, then nothing remains. Not even the clay. Pot becomes clay. Catch me. Oneness. Meaning of oneness.
1: I think I follow it simply.
0: You convert into clay. Let's break it and make it powder of it. It just becomes. Pot does not die. You don't see the pot, but it does not die. If it dies, then even clay doesn't remain. It would not. You see, it's a conversion, a transformation, what we call realization. Pot realizes its clayness. See the point? I'm just saying, realize your own Godness, that's all, God is. Realize your own light, that's all, that's what I'm saying. Man does not die. You just realize you're God. Your spiritual identity, realize your spirit, your spiritual identity. You don't have to die as you are now. You see the point now? We just say wave, you just realize your oceanness. Not by dying, but by merging. The ray of light, you don't have to die in order to be a sun. You'd find out your source. Buddha is not to die in order to become energy. Just realize your energiness. And that's all the whole problem. If any problem remains exceptionally unsolved, blame me. And try any other method. Method meaning any other way. So the world, as the world teaches, try any. And tell me the problems ever solved. They may replace, they may change the problems. If desert hard, you go to the snowy place, it's cold. And from snow place, go to Michigan, Midwest, it's humid. Go to New York, it's smog. It just replaces the problem. If you do come at a nice place sometime, spring-like, nice, you stay there. A few days, 1 month, 2 months, it changes. It doesn't remain that way. Where does the problem end? End of the problems. But realize your true identity, okay? Not by dying, but by merging. The word we use, surrender, is not tragic. Okay? Not unto me. Because if you surrender unto me, you're going to be like the gray-bearded man. And that you don't like. You know what I mean? You surrender unto that what you want to be. That's all. You want to be horse, surrender unto the horse. You'll become that. But if you ride on the horse, there are problems. Ego does not die, it merges. You see the point? It's imperishable. That's indestructible truth. Immortal truth. Akshara. Which is the solution to all ills. Which is the wisdom comprising all the wisdoms, by knowing which you know everything. They are indestructible, imperishable, immortal. By knowing that, you know everything. They just said it. Or Socrates would say, know thyself and thou shalt know everything. No? It's not death. You know thyself simply. Do not die, please. Be nothing. Who has become nothing so far? History has told. They found anyone heard of who became nothing. And you worship the nothing? You worship the nothing? Jesus was nothing. Saint Francis was nothing. Ramakrishna was nothing. Buddha was nothing. And therefore we worship them? They became everything. They became enlightened. They became aware, conscious, imperishable, indestructible. Therefore you worship. Everything is worshipped by something. Nothing is not worshipped by something. You as something would not worship something which is nothing. No. You as something will worship what is everything. That's exactly the case. No? And this is joyful, no? Now you will have no regrets. Unless you forget this. Yeah, then your problem again. Forget. Then your problem. When you go to your God, it should be joyful. Dancing like going, Pia Milan Ko Jana. The beloved goes dancing to the Lord. If the beloved thinks, let me be nothing, so that my Lord be pleased with me. And Lord is only what I'm doing, I'm waiting here. And you say, I'm nothing. The Lord will look at you won't understand this nonsense. If you are nothing, I'm waiting for you, then what's the problem? I mean, how is it going to solve this problem? Lord is everything, beloved is nothing. And when is going beloved to meet Lord? You know, common language, okay? You see the fellas are nonsense about thinking. Language apart. Idea. We're talking about the idea. You are everything, I am nothing. Okay, I have nothing to do with you then, if you are nothing. Just go home. And nothing going home. You see the fallacy of thinking. Everything in mine is yours. That's fine. This is, at least it's usable. It's merging, it's surrendering, it's joyful dedication unto Him. That's what gives you joy. Feel that, you know? That joyful dedication unto Him. That's exactly the case. If you are nothing, He is everything, you don't get any joy. You don't get any peace. Still you exist anyway. It's a trick only. You exist anyway even if you be nothing. When you become really nothing, you still exist. Do you know that? So why do we make a fool of ourselves? Hmm? Yeah.

is a regrettable thing, you regret anyway. What you regret that you don't want to be nothing is true. It's regrettable to be nothing because you cannot be nothing. That means, if at all you say or feel I am nothing, you are everything, excuse me, it's false humility. Therefore, it doesn't work. I have not seen one case among thousands who tried to be nothing and humbly that they had ever received love and joy. Because they cannot, they are trying to attempt something which never happens. Be humble is one thing, but be nothing is another thing. If you are assuming to be nothing, is false humility. I couldn't be more frank. You be humble, that's fine. But you're trying to be nothing and therefore you're being humble, wasting your time. It's a joyful dedication unto the Lord. It's a joyful dedication of the ego unto the consciousness. It's a joyful mingling of one ray with the sun. It's a very dancing joy, one drop of water falling into the ocean. There's nothingness involved, a tragedy involved. There's a regret about losing the ego here, in this kind of thing. You and R are one, no? I am nothing, you are everything. I and you are relative, we start. Fallacious thinking, if we are thinking I am nothing, you are everything, You and I are one, the distinction must be lost. That's exactly the case. The distinction between the wave and the ocean should be lost, they should merge. The distinction between the ray and the sun should be lost. The distinction between the clay and the pot should be lost. Clay should not die, our part should not die, not necessarily. It won't, anyway. Now you understand love, you see? Simple, okay, clear. Must be joyful dedication, not a regrettable frowning. I want to do, but it does not happen. I've been trying to do since 10 years. So far, no success. I said, well, 10 years is nothing. Live 10,000 years, it will be still regretting failure. Because that doesn't happen that way. You're never going to be nothing. Matter is imperishable, light is imperishable, energy is imperishable. The cosmos is full. It's not empty. Cosmos and empty. Now, can you believe it? It's empty and still it's cosmos. It's contradiction. Cosmos is empty. Whatever is empty is not cosmos, it is nothing. It's imperishable. Light is imperishable, consciousness is imperishable, God is imperishable, spirit is immortal. Look at that way. Therefore, there will be joyful dedication unto that. To emptiness and void, you don't dedicate. And that never happens. As if you are dedicating yourself to nothing. How can you do that? How can you dedicate something which is not there at all? It's not a void you are seeking, are you? It's fullness, okay? That's what you are seeking. That's what satisfies you, fullness, not the void. What satisfies you is fullness. What gives you joy, love, peace, freedom is fullness. What in other terms is spiritually we call perfection. You're seeking perfection, not nothingness. See? If nothingness was your joy and goal, you already know it's Holocaust. It's not going to give you anything. Nothing cannot give you anything. It's perfection you're seeking.

0: When you merge into that, you become perfect. That's what you're seeking. That satisfies you. You're full into that. You know. Anything else is partial. Distinctions, barriers, divisions, compartments, fragmentations, what we call imperfections. That's never going to satisfy, even if you crack your heads about problems. If you had whirled around in every five-star hotel, one best deluxe suite reserved, and you had your special plane running on nuclear energy, then in 1 minute from here to Europe, 1 minute from Europe to India, like that, in 1 minute from India to China, and deluxe suite, and one of the best foods available everywhere, one of the best companions available everywhere, if you could ever imagine even, that you could come back still unhappy, if the ego returns. Meaning, if the division returns, if the barriers, distinctions remain, still the problem will be the same. When they said, know thyself will solve all the problems, they were perfectly all right. Knowing thyself, meaning what? Distinctions will be lost. The wave merges into the ocean, ray merges into the light of the sun, ego merges in God, disciple merges in master, and so on. The pot merges in clay. And that is perfection, that is satisfaction. Solve all the problems. Then what are the pattern of life may be or will be has nothing to do with this. The conditions, the pattern of life have nothing to do with this thing. Be sure about it. The conditions, the pattern of life are just whatever you call it, let's call it a play, have nothing to do with that. Now, you're trying to solve the problems in these conditions and patterns. The conditions and patterns have created problems, you are trying to solve the problems within the patterns. And never solves, it just changes. As the pattern changes, problems change. It will never solve. This is an unending procession of problems and then solution. Within the pattern, you are changing the pattern in order to change the problems. You are just adding different set of problems. You may change the pattern, that's okay. And nothing wrong in changing the pattern. What I mean is, that's not the way to solve the problems. But come to the basis of patterns. What's the basis of the patterns? It's your consciousness, your true self, know thyself. That solves the problems. By being perfect you solve the problems, not by changing imperfect conditions to other set of imperfect conditions. If there's imperfection, there'll be always a problem. If there are compartments, divisions, distinctions, problems will just remain. Therefore I said, true love will not be realized if there is a distinction between you and your Lord or your beloved. You know what I mean? Now this is said as surrender, okay? Surrender meaning where distinction is lost. If you are becoming you, he is he, and still you want to love him, you just never love. Oh, I want to love you. But that's poetry. That is a question mark. True love is where distinction is love. Have you lost a distinction with your Lord or beloved? If not, it's not love. Why they call worldly love a selfish love? Now you understand. Ego wants love for one's own gratification. So there's no love. Therefore separations, therefore quarrels, therefore frustration, therefore this and that. Ego wants his own gratification. For my sake I love. No? All the time. For your own self you love actually. Do you love to the extent that your distinction is lost with the object you are loving? If you can do so, no problem. Is not everybody, at least mostly, busy in trying to love for one's own self. Everybody scratches their skin. One among millions exempted. Scratch their skin of anybody. Do you love your Lord or Master or your wife or husband or brother or sister for your sake or not? We'll find yes. Everybody. Those who are exceptions are called realized souls. And how much percentage of realized souls? How many percentage of realized souls? One among thousands? Well, let's say, roughly. One among millions? The rest are what? They are seeking love for their own self. They are not losing their barrier of ego distinction. Therefore, they won't have it. And they are not having it. So, when they are not having it, what is the outcome? Separation? Devotion? No? Do not divorce, I'm sorry, divorce I was going to say. Separation, divorce. No? Oh, but I want to love. I want love. I want to get. That's what she or he says. I want to get. You know, love. No? For me. And that's not the way to love. Love is to lose the distinction. You see the point now. Therefore, they said famous poetic language. In love you give, you don't deny. These are definitions. I'm repeating this, proving. Now somebody, but I love you. You are wanting to have it. You're not giving it. You want to remain your distinctive personality and love it also for myself. No, but I want to give. Then who is, what is the barrier in giving? Underneath, pull is my gratification. You see? And therefore you don't get love. The distinction is not lost. That what we call surrender, merging, oneness. Whether it's your wife or husband or brother or master or Lord or God or whatever, light. When you say you be nothing so that this, meaning what? You're merging into that. Distinction. Tell me, where is my defect? Tell me, what are my wrongs? I do love you. Tell me my wrong. Is everything wrong? You're remaining you. You know? This basic wrong. There's only basic mistake. It's a basic blunder, basic pain, basic separation. That you are you. And you are not merging into that. You're not losing the distinction. That's the basic separation. And that basic separation creates all other problems. So the solution is not that you get love. Solution is that you lose a distinction, you merge. You know what I mean? All other ways won't work. And therefore doesn't work, history shows. In spite of charities, in spite of meditations, prayers, or whatnot. Still, problems remain. You know why? Because ego exists. You see the point. Basic solution is one. All the problems. Lose the distinctions between you and him, you know. Then you'll see the results. Maintain the distinctions and do all the pious things in life. Or wicked things, whatever. No solution. Try to get love, you never get. Try to give love, you can never give love. Lose the distinctions, happens.
1: How to do it? How?
0: I'm telling you. Get the idea. Okay, how to do it? Let's start. Don't be selfish. Don't do anything for you. Do it for one whom you are seeking. That's it. Don't seek from him what you want. That's all time we do, no? We seek from him what we want. Do you do what he wants? Okay, start doing that way, okay? Yeah, but I don't want anything for me. I'm just doing for him. And he doesn't need anything anyway. Actually, you're doing for yourself. start by not being nothing, but by surrendering, dedicating unto Him. You see? Yes, everything for Him. Not that you become nothing, but you also His. Okay? So the distinction is lost. And between you and me, barrier is lost. You start being for Him, okay? Dedicate, do for Him. That's selflessness, okay? It's not nothingness. Even if you put the wood in the fire, it becomes ashes. It's not becoming nothing. You try to see the point. When you boil the water, it doesn't become nothing, it becomes a steam. When you put wood in the fire, it becomes ashes, not nothing. It doesn't evaporate into nothingness. When you freeze the water, it becomes ice. It doesn't become nothing. So either you boil or freeze, or put in the fire, ego, I mean. When you put the ego in fire or freeze it, or boil it, it doesn't become nothing. It becomes that. No? When you burn the heat, the iron, it becomes molten fire type, no? The crude iron, when you burn, or rather heat, becomes molten fire. It doesn't become nothing. When you heat your ego, or freeze your ego, or boil your ego, it doesn't become nothing, it becomes that. Whatever is boiled for, or frozen for. That way, selflessness. You know? So when you love, you should be selfless now. You understand the point? But if you are selfish and loving at the same time, you are doing contradictory things, you know? For me, if you are loving, you know? For yourself, you are loving. Then you are contradicting it. If you are loving not for yourself, for that, you know? You can love for that, that's fine. That's okay, that will work. Not for you. Till you also merge unto that and become that. This is the process.

section of medical science. That doesn't undermine them, it's their limits, that's all. We have to believe in higher forces, astral, angels, prana. There's somebody over us is doing the job which we can't. Even if we say Big Bang happened and set the motion to planets and galaxies and novas and quarks and things like that, set in motion, after that it's easy to historify it, meaning make it a historical event. But who did in the first place the Big Bang even? You know, who set the motion first? So we had to go into different region to get the answer. Now we can explain how seasons happen, how temperature rises and falls, and how it affects ecology and so on. That's simply the analyzing the existing things. But how the existence started, who has answers? Nobody. Nobody has the answer. It's a famous hymn of creation in Rig Veda. That even gods know not. Of course, here the gods, the Vedic bard means the angels, what you call angels, are the departmental gods in charge of various departments, like rain and fire, storm, lightning, and so on. Rig Veda has said that even they know not because that was before they were born. So far there has been no answer to this. How it all happened, creation. We have beset our day-to-day life, no doubt. It's become quite involving. What all happened? Thinking has no answers to these things. They can give their opinions, some kind of what they think, what they guess. That's not what they know. Inadvertently, they may give the right answer too, but they don't know whether it's correct or in which way it's correct. They end up sometime with a clever statement of whether egg came first or chicken came first. But that's no answer either. It leaves the dilemma unsolved. Guru came first, a disciple came first. Guru came first. That's understandable. I was going to say both came at the same time. Irrelative, no? Without disciple, how is Guru Guru? I mean, Guru was just chuckling his own teeth or what before disciples came. Boy, without you, I am not existing. You don't know relativity, quantum theory. You see, before you came, I didn't know I was a guru. You don't believe that, right? No. It's not thinking that will give you the answer, you know, how it all started. I'm not going to tell either. There's no one way of telling, really. Say in any way, in the words, I'm going to make it limited. It's going to limit. Words will limit. We can easily say God was first before anything else he did. Okay, a clever child would ask, you know, who created God? I mean, how did he come about? Self-existent, okay, so he must be existing before he created himself. You know? It's just never ending. Once you put in words, limits. Especially such a question, you know,
where the creation and everything else started. Language came after that, no? Language was created afterwards. How can it be used in the retrospect? Sound might have been their original sound which gave birth to language and alphabets, but that sound also somebody have rung the bell, you know, to create it. Okay, there was Om. So Om what? Figure? Sound. Okay, sound. Who blew it? It's never ending. Some poets have said, those who ask this question or those who answer or those who think about the question, they're all stupids. I mean, yeah, that's the way they say it. It's no use doing that. But then human mind has curiosity always. You can't just stop asking. And how to answer this question? If it was the product of answer, one could easily find out. That's not it. As if in a practical sense, you had to go back to that stage where it all started and see how it all started. Now, the time or the, not time, the point you reach that, you're not going to come back to tell us. It's hard. You think you'll go there and remember that people are waiting for the answer here and you'll come back? By that time, eons have passed. By that time, ages have passed. Where will you come to tell whom? And why would you come back if you reach there? I mean, to the junkyard here. Just to tell them what they are waiting for, the answer. You won't remember that. It's a curious question, probably inherently in everyone. But we do not bring it up. Who will tell it? It's one thing to describe God willed it and it all happened, and who is going to dispute that? And who is going to question the existence of God either, except the atheist? What was he doing alone, I mean, without anything else? And how it came all about God's existence? Not that there are no Vedic answers, and to the common intellect those will be such an answer as you couldn't re-question it. But we know in the deepest God in our being, question is not solved. What bother about it is that in the matter, but that if we could solve that, solve meaning know that, rather, maybe we will get some other wisdom here how to live, I think. Since we have forgotten that beginning, if there was one, now we don't know where we're going. That correlates with it. Okay, Big Bang threw us out, you know, hurtling into the space and somewhere to land on Earth or somewhere. That's true, but in the first place where we were blasted out, you know, and put into the space to land somewhere or be born somewhere. If we could link with that, then we probably would know what are we, what we are doing here, what were we are here. What was the original plan or play or whatever. We link with that and that will solve it. Not only otherwise because we get attached or ignorant or down and so on, but we might get the answer why we are here, why do we live the way we live. We'll get probably all the answers. As scientists also say nowadays, no? If they could find the building blocks of the universe, or certain thing they discover, all of a sudden they would say, if we can solve this, then we'll know why this is all here, why and what for. Till they understand the secrets of universe. Of course, Vedas have the answers in their own way.
that you can know yourself, you'll know that. Know thyself, like Socrates. If you can know yourself, you'll know that, whatever that be, how you came about. If you can go within and solve or see that, then you will see the same truth about the cosmos or universe or universes. It comes back to each one of us again. Some call it escape to go within, but the others, we say that is escape. They're leaving themselves out and trying to search outside. That's escapism. If they can know themselves right there, trying to know somewhere else, they are escaping themselves. And that's true. And if you cannot know yourself, how can you know anything else, in the sense that you are the nearest one to you right there? Avoiding yourself and trying to know something else, somewhere else, is an escape. The only thing could be that is a good motive. Motivation is good to know there too. But with the humble submission, it is impossible. Leaving me out knowing something else is impossible. Because the knower, the one who tries to know, has to be knowledgeable himself. The reply even then doesn't come as per the spiritual history. Why? Because when they might know themselves, they don't come back that way. Except in the garb of language or in the garb of occultism. They express and manifest certain things, but that's not anything like that, what they mean. Put that into words and thoughts and powers, even then doesn't describe what that ultimate is. Many have left it, that is what it is, I am what I am. The truth is, and that's it. But that's not really telling you anything, no. That is what is, okay, so what? Then what is the question? I mean, I'm asking what it is, and you're saying it is what it is. I mean, is wise answer or a stupid answer? Or escapism? We have not answered it. Whether it's in the subject matter of the language, this can be questioned. That's beyond the language, beyond thoughts, or beyond occultism, beyond powers, and so on. But then you have to go there. Come back and say, that's what Rig Veda says. Nobody knows that. Those who knew don't come back. That is say. You might believe me and have faith in me, and I won't say I don't know. I don't say you know I know. Is that the answer? The enlightened beings will reply that to me. Nobody answers you, that's what I'm saying. Ask the today's enlightened scientists, what do they tell you? Same thing. Well, we can kind of put aside and saying God knows everything. That's true. God, it's not that God doesn't know, but God, we are not meeting properly yet. You're not seeing God or meeting with Him or talking. Those who have gone to God also never came back. In a sense, though you see human flesh born of that person. But that one which went to God, that's not coming and telling you. It's coming and telling you in the sense, but he cannot tell in the language which is very
limited instrumentation. So say about that. Whatever he says becomes his own trap. Becomes ism, or a particular religion, or a particular theology, or a particular system. It misses again. You think the ultimate is a particular ism and system and some kind of religion or whatever. So they put into words which are then translated into isms and theology and religions, and then misses the point again. They are reflecting God in their pond or pot. Sun is not that. Okay, even if they say, we have seen God and I can show you, but true. But how, when he asks that question there where God exists, where, I don't mean a spot in a sense, in a particular consciousness. Then, to bring that consciousness down to this fourth or whatever generation of the words and thought, it's just, again, is lost. As we are trying to catch the sun in the water bowl, each time you catch it, it kind of, as if it's not there, you caught it, put the hand out, it's just, you can't catch it. It's out of Satan's bag, and again, sun is there. You try to catch like a child every time. You don't. You see it as there. As if tangible, but it's not tangible. You try to explain it as if explicable, but it's not. The time you explain it, it just misses. The time you try to catch it, try to make it your own, you know, that sun reflecting your pool, it doesn't. It's there that you see. What can you do about it? Sometimes some philosophers have called it unknowable, indescribable, endless, beginningless, eternal, infinite, okay, all that. How did all infinity, eternity, we're talking about, how did it come about? And somebody answers, eternity and infinity are not the creations or some kind of thing that is born. It's endless and infinite, whatever that is, space or akash, whatever you call it. Okay, even that, how did that come about? We're talking about. The problem is language. Once you put a word on infinity and eternity, it assumes to be something, and it's not. So if it's nothing, so if it's all nothing, how did everything come out of nothing? I mean, how will you go on answering this? At one point they give up and have a snack bar. What else? I mean... They never came back as knowing one there, coming back here in the as language. So the body, mind are limited instruments. And within those to express, trying to pour out the whole sun, you know, from your own light in a way, but how much you can dazzle. Let's say, theoretically speaking, if somebody was dazzling the whole sun as it is there, here, you know what I'm saying? Only a few degrees down, it'll burn us. How that's possible, you know? If there was a walking sun as full of light and heat as that one, boy, it's impossible to. It's all earth will melt. So we're talking about God or whatever, that ultimate. How can that be translated here into body language and intellect and this? Our, I wouldn't say puny brains, that's nice to hear, but it's just not capable. How much their capacity is, up to that capacity it can do. But then ultimate is beyond that. So naturally, we never know, you see. Even if you say, I know, I can only say to the extent you can understand or I can express. You see the point. Not only words, even through powers, manifestations and occultic demonstrations, even then, how much? Let's say you see, if I could make you see the flying, okay, you know, I fly, or I create 10 other suns, or make you all vanish here and reappear, the whole group, you know, supposing.
Okay, well, does it explain the ultimate? That's what I'm saying. It's a tiny bit of thing. Quite unknowable. Some say it's unknowable, so therefore give it up as if. No, I'm not implying that. I'm simply saying, yes, you can know, but when you reach that, whatever it is, stage, or whatever that is, the starting point, or wherever that creation or universe is started, or you and me started, so that anger is not coming back. And if you do come back in the physical sense as a person, you're not cannot capably express that. Vedavyas himself, the greatest, one of the writers, not one of, actually to us, the greatest, who wrote the Vedas, himself said, if all the ocean on this earth became ink, all the mountains were become pens, and all what's the earth was a whole paper for me, I couldn't describe the God. Himself. So his books are to us the best books on this earth. I'm not being dogmatic. You take it or leave it, that's not a problem. So it's indescribable. Not only humility sake, scientifically it is so. The more you probe into it, the more you go deeper into it, the more you don't come back to say it. If you do say it or express it, which we do, to a point. Indra, Agni, the fire god, the Varuna, the water god, the others, the presiding deities of various elements and various astral planes, even they don't know how it all happened. That's why they put the hurdles in the path of seekers, as per the epics again. So that they even don't know, because if they want to know, they know the human beings on earth are seekers, they'll transcend beyond gods and goddesses, and they don't want that. Among the good guys, they help. If you can avoid succumbing to temptations, then you can. And about the temptations, you know, all religions and the scriptures are eloquent. They have said about it. You see, that's why the gods and goddesses always send temptations to us. Not all of them, some. Who don't want us to progress beyond them. You know, he's dominating. They don't want that, dominating over them. Not that the seeker of truth will be a dominating person or soul, but they fear that. So they put hurdles and create all kinds of temptations which will attract you to get kind of settled down. That's how we settle down, you know, everywhere. And don't go beyond it. But they are afraid. It's not my story, it's according to Vedic literature. I brought it in indirect way in the spirit of Himalaya about that Satyakam meditating in that river bed of Kimashinga, in a different way. In Lord Buddha's life you read that too. How Mara sent all those temptations to him. And our logic cannot avoid it, because logic is self-satisfying, but it's not giving us knowing. But then Buddha said no to everything, nothing doing, neti. And he stood fast in his meditation to reach the goal, and he got enlightened, and then he had mystery solved. But when he began to say, there are two points there. One, okay, Lord Buddha reached enlightenment, he got enlightened, nirvana, and tathagata. And then, about 40 days or so, he, even after being enlightened, he stayed on in the meditation. And each day or night, mysteries would go on unfolding to him up to 40 days. And then he knew all worth knowing to be known of the universe or whatever. Since eons and ages, he saw all his 500 or how many births he was born and beyond it too. There's a description in the Tibetan manuscripts about these things mostly. And, well, let's say he knew all was to be known. He reached everywhere he wanted to, what was supposed to. But then while coming back, in the sense if you say coming back,
they don't come back as such. They live that way. Then there are two blocks there. Still, the truth that he knew couldn't be given. One is the ones to whom you are giving, Buddha would give, or communicate, or show, or whatever. They are not ready that much to give the whole thing there, which he saw after that kind of whole exercises. So naturally diminishes or modifies anyway. Even if you were to give, you wouldn't be able to take it. Second, the instrumentation of body and the speech and the intellect are also limited faculties, such a way that you couldn't really express everything. As I said, the example of sunshine, even if, let's say, an enlightened being, a Buddha or a prophet, were to transmit or reflect the even physical sun of one solar system through them, one solar system, couldn't possibly do that. Instrumentation will burn itself. What to say of the beyond the galaxies and all, or whatever it is, astral planes, not only physical galaxies and planets, but the astral things. Astral, which has vibratory thing, even that, how much you can pour through this instrument, and who is the receiver of that kind anyway? You'll be alpakoras. If you can. You know? Yeah, it'll be. They used to poultry like that. The singers will be in the burning oil cauldrons, and he will make us pakoras, and demons will eat it up. They used to tell us when we were children. Well, to the gods, it's written actually to the gods in the polytheistic manner, presiding deities of various forces. We are food for them. Don't feel cruel about it. As animals are food for us. And some other animals lower are food of animals. And for some animals, leaves and herbation is the food. Some smaller fishes are food of the bigger fishes. Jiva jiva sabhojanam. Life exists, subsists upon life. If you don't get horrified, we are the food, not necessarily physically, but astrally, of the gods. How can that be? Gods are vegetarian, supposed to be. No, but that's vibratory phenomena. We are subsisting on them. Without their internal powers, we wouldn't get anything. There's a prana, there are adhisthana devatas, that is, for our, any prana, our vital forces, life forces, our, and the transfusion of blood, or even sight and sound and so on, name it, any. There are presiding deities regulating those things. To them, these vibrations are the food. We don't see that. That's different. We don't see that. Do you think animals understand they are our food? No. They're afraid when we run after them, they run away. There is a survival instinct. But do they in their minds understand they are our food, that they willingly will stop and make us eat them? You think so? Have you seen such non-violent Buddha animals? No. So we don't know either. Even if we were, theoretically speaking, seeing some god or goddess coming after to eat our vibrations, there will be two doubts. One, being God, how can you do that? One. And second, so you are the giver of the life, how can you do that? But he said, that's the way I give life. The more you probe, it's not a discussion, I know we are discussing in a way, but if you can see my behind the words, some kind of communication, that's, you could catch it if you want to. But one thing is certain, when you know that, you become identified one with merging, surrender to that. That's what surrender means. Merging unto that one which you want to know, that's unknowable to you. That's called surrender. It's the same word. Merging, surrender, being one, and so on. If you don't fight over the words, it's the same thing. Then,
You cannot come and express that. You cannot. Try your heart to communicate. It doesn't. Not only because receiving instruments are up to not that point, but apart from that, even. Many have done many things. We have heard, at least in books, with such visible proofs of occultism or powers and great unbelievable, impossible things happened and happening. Even then, how much they can manifest the ultimate. I'll give the answer to this unsolved question. Who started all this? How it all happened? I'm not trying to discourage scientists or trying to doubt them what they're trying to search. It's not noble the way they are trying to know. It's with a good motive they're trying to, but they will never know this way as we're talking about. The time they will know, or the process by which they will know, they won't be able to say anything about it. It's not a formula of mathematics. It's one thing, light travels at the speed of light, as such and so many, 186 and so on, 1,000 miles per second. That's now reading the history afterwards. How the light was created, the question was asked. There's no answer. If there was an answer, then again there'll be a question. Who and what created light? Okay, again, that one was created by whom and who. You know? It's just unending. We go and dissolve into it. We merge into that. Any instrument, speech, body, mind, psychology, they are not good enough instruments to project that. In short, we have to be that in order to know that. That's how Vedas ended there, thou art that. That ended there, and nothing beyond it. What is that? Nobody asked, there was no sentence beyond it. Thou art that, that is what that is, and that's it. To know that, you have to be that. And when you be that, you don't come to this to say what that is. When you describe it, it just never ends. Knowing is to be that. Beyond that, there's no question. Or at the most, just a curiosity to satisfy, when we say, okay, reach there, that, where that is, your consciousness, wherever it is, be conscious of that and be one with that, merge and surrender unto that and be total one with it. And see if you can come back and tell us. Yes, he will tell us, yes. But whether he can really show you that, what it is, which will satisfy, there's no question beyond it. Who created that or whatever. There will be no question. When you become that, thou art that, when there's no question there how this all happened about, there you are not only satisfied, that's a lower word, you will see that, what shall I say, it is always so, beginningless, endless. There's no language there. No, you won't stand there as if in that oneness of the consciousness and go on singing the poetry. It's just not that. There's no word or language and thought or vibration in a sense. That is what is. And it's indescribable. We call it here, okay, pure consciousness, awareness, light. You know, all pervading, invisible something, existence itself. So what? Actually, there is one Upanishad where this question answer comes up. I don't remember the name. I'm not good at these names. And Guru told his disciple to bring that part. He said, look into it. He looked. So what's there? He said, nothing. He said, that's Brahma. That's his sense. He said, sir, but it's all hollow. There's nothing. I can see through and see the bottom of the pot. He said, that's what it is. What fills the pot? He said, air. He said, can you see the air? He said, no, sir.
So, but you believe it exists? He said, yes. Why? I said, I've heard it, and I believe it is true. And the breeze, the wind blows, and against the skin I can feel a sensation. He said, but the one which is in part you don't. It doesn't blow on you, so how do you see it? He said, I believe that it occupies it. He said, that's Brahma. It's an indicator only. That's that. Thou art that. It's an indication. Nothing beyond that you can... At the most they call it Brahma, the greatest one. The supreme. There are no words about it. He said, should I meditate upon the path? He said, no. There's space within the path. He said, that's nothing. He said, that's Brahma. How can I meditate upon nothing? He said, no, meditate upon Brahma. He said, it seems very difficult. He said, no, by doing the practice of meditation, it will come out easy. And that's how it happened, course of years, of course. Just to meditate about nothingness of the part inside took him years to meditate. And one day then when it shone, he was surprised, blissfully surprised. What he called nothing is a brilliant light, he couldn't hold it. There was no part even. A brilliant light he never saw before. That within that vacuum, within that womb of the nothingness, was omnipotency, everything was there. He couldn't believe it. That he could create out of that potency anything he wanted, but he called nothing. He could create anything. He could see the possibilities and the infinite, unlimited possibility from that nothing Brahma to create the potential grossness and vibrations and anything he wanted. In the small part only. Part was gone. Part even merged onto that. That was his darshan. By names when you call and compare the paths, that's where we make a mistake. This is Vedanta, this is devotion, that's bhakti, this is takti. Takti meaning deceit. That's our only human brain, caricaturing the demonstrations of comparisons, but it's not. In that he found all the answers. There was no mysteries anymore. As we call it in language, it was child's play for him at that moment. He could weave anything out of it. And so did the Creator. But when you put a word nothing on it, you're baffled. How can something come out of nothing? It's logical. Unscientific, unthinkable, impossible, hearsay, never heard about. Well, when you put a language, you're bound to create your own philosophies, certainly, and isms. But when you go beyond it, you're concentrating upon the nothingness in the part. Yes, you are in my part, body and mind parts. Yes. Gata Akash, they call it in Vedic literature, and Matha Akash. What we now call macrocosm and microcosm. These have been told thousands of years back. Gata Akash and Matha Akash. Matha is Brihya, the universal saying, Gata, the part here. The Akash, the space within my own part. Meditate upon that. Who is that? It's easier to meditate upon what is tangible and you see and feel and touch. But it's nothingness, again, what we call nothingness as a word, where it's not visible, it's not audible, it's not touchable, it's not sensible. And that's the way you meditate upon. As some philosophers call it, meditating upon the God without form. It's a mistake though. How can God be without form? I mean, if he's without form, he's no more God. It's like parents without form. How can that be? When you call parents, they're form. So either don't call it God. That's okay. They call it Brahma. So Brihya, the all-pervading one, through everywhere, all through times and all through space, the all-pervading one, that's what Brahma is. And he told the disciple, go and meditate on that, boy. He was baffled. But as I said earlier, he said, go and meditate, it'll come out. And then he gave the example. He said, bring the
milk, or buttermilk, whatever it was. He brought it. He says, "Do you see the butter in it?" He said, "No."

And that nothing, what you call nothing. He saw the whole egg, Brahmanda. Anda is egg, Brahma. The egg of Brahma. The egg of the creator. And he saw potential there, creating anything you want. Whether it's imagination, illusion, whatever it is, it will create. In endlessly and beginninglessly. It's potential not because that thing is existing already there that you have to pick out. No, no, no. It's existing in the potential sense that you can do it infinitely. In the buttermilk example, the butter is already, we believe, this much, that quality. But in the whole Brahmanda, the whole churning of the whole thing, in the, of nothingness, is a potential which is not pre-planned necessarily. Not necessarily. So you can plan any way you like. It's potential of everything. And that's what they call it, omniscient, omnipresent, and omnipotent. Now, if you were to describe in language thought and power, how much of this you can really show? It humbles us. When a skeptic says, I want to understand what you're saying, it's not you. It's not for the skeptics. It's for the humble ones who know that their capacity is not there. They believe it is there, but I can't do it. I accept my limitations with all the humility. That starts a secret.

0: To others it was magic, occultism. But to him was a simple factor. That knowing the Brahma, you know everything. These are all indicators. Thou art that. Don't go on sleeping. Even if you cooked at 5 a.m. and now you're sleeping, Brahma can awaken you. Brahma is not a commodity or one entity staying there, living there somewhere. We have conception that way though, but it's not that way. It's within you, without you. Guru asked him, do you see this such and such thing? He said, yes, sir. He said, with what you see? He said, with my eyes. Do you see your eyes? He said, no, sir. The very seeing agent you don't see. How do I do that? He said, you see through your Brahma. But he doesn't know that. That's all point. Guru sent the disciple into darkness and told him, come back. He said, how was it? It was very dark. He said, who sees that? He said, I. He said, we don't see things without light. With what light did you see the darkness? Disciple couldn't answer that. He said, that's the light of your consciousness that you see darkness. It's not a commodity existent. You're aware of the darkness. You don't see it. When I bring the light, darkness lightens up. It's not something candle lighted up. This wasn't there. It's your illusion. You're just aware of that. He then asked, what is awareness or consciousness? He said, that's Brahma. Meditate upon that. See, beyond goes all isms and theologies and any researches and searches. It just makes it simple. Don't call it otherworldly. It's here and now between you and us and in you and outside you. It's the very simplest thing. The nearest to us is always invisible, because so simple. If A plus B and A minus B, no factorization further, you think, well, this is just what to do about it, unless it's a full algebraical example which you have to solve and construct, then it's tangible. Complexities are tangible, simplicity is not. Simplicity is the starting point from which complexities arise. Let's put differently. It's nothing that is from which everything comes. It's a simplex factor which gives the complex examples of algebra and geometry. Reduce them to the factors A plus B, A minus B, you can't deduce anymore. And then, QED. When you arrive at the simplest, that ends the whole problem. Even on the paper, the time you would be aware and conscious of everything, you will see without eyes. It's only not a deeper view, but that's the way you are. You are the consciousness. Thou art that. But if you want to translate that in theology and isms and language and powers and thoughts, you give it only a fraction of the manifestation, which we already are anyway in this physical form. The simplest, the releasing thing. Where all philosophies end and isms end, realization begins. Some of the sages used to say like that. How are you feeling, disciple? He said, very happy. He said, who is happy? He got baffled. He said, I. He said, who is I? He said, I am Krishna Mangalam Kumara, you know, somebody. He says, is Krishna Kumar happy? He said, yes, sir. He said, who is talking? He said, Krishna Kumar, with what? With my mouth. Would you able to talk without sound prevalent? He said, no, sir, dead man doesn't. Who is inside you who is talking? Is that Krishna Kumar? He said, no, sir. Who is that? Krishna Kumar is the name of your body inside somebody else's. Who is talking? He said, God. He said, no, that's jumping too rapidly. Just think, find out. And it goes on and on, on and on, till you reach the consciousness. That you are able to do all these functions because of your consciousness. You're seeing, hearing, touching, walking, eating, whatever. It's because of your consciousness. When your consciousness leaves, it collapses. And that's what you are. Go through any example and parable of Abel, you'll arrive at this consciousness. By name you can call it anything you want, light or something like that. But that's what you are. And at that end part, you don't care whether it was there or not there, or going to be. Part is an illusion. Your body, mind is an illusion. You see, again, this language is so limited instrument, how much I can express it. As I said, Vedas ended, thou art that. Just, they ended that. There couldn't be answer beyond it. If you can reach your true self as a conscious entity, as a lightful body, as a your true nature, your true being, your beingness, your true whatever that is. They called it Brahma. And what a release. This has been also expressed in various scriptures, that even hearing about it and in the presence of Master, or whatever you name it, if it's so making nice or happy or whatever, releasing, even for the time, it's not the full realization, what it would be when you really achieve it, or, you know, just see. This is what captivates those beloveds and seekers, you know, to be mad after it. At least some of us. It attacks them. They've heard about it, the golden shore, but few get mad after this. They know they want it. Actually, every one of us knows, but then some are unconscious simply, most of us. This unconsciousness makes us to dream about it, but not grow out of the haziness of unconsciousness. They named the supreme monotheistic God, ultimately called Ishvara. Beyond Indra, Agni, Vayu, all those elemental gods and deities. I don't mean to reject them, no, no, no. I worship them, I tell you frankly. Okay. I saluted Lord Indra this morning when the rain was pouring. I said, thank you, Lord Indra. It's a nice sign for a retreat. And so I worship them. But that supreme God, what we call Ishvara, which is corresponding to our ego, that is, in our causal body, in the human body and mind, the causal body is ego, who initiates the subtle body, dream body, then the gross physical body. So in each one of our presiding deity or presiding director is ego. So in the universal and cosmic sense, that one is called Ishvara, the supreme God who created all these angels and then we and so on. In that assumption, you can reach there and see Ishvara, be with him. That's our God. Now that our God, I don't mean Christian, Hindu, and Buddhist, or whatever God. No, I don't mean that. There's only one. God is one as we do believe, and that's true. Not the elemental God, but the supreme one. even to reach there as a, in a sense of relativity, you and I are gone, lost. Then goes to the non-dualistic, the formless, the essential, whom again they named Brahma. Whom meaning not a person or entity, is a pervading essence, the pervading light or the consciousness, Chit Jyoti. That's called as formless, of course. But within that formlessness, all forms are potential. Some theologians, and many, are system people. They divide between formless and form. As a formless God is fighting against a form one. One formless doesn't get entity anyway. It's formless, limitless, beginningless. How can that non-dualistic fight with the dualistic relative thing? But within that non-dualistic dualism exists, potentially. It's not a division. It's not two things. It's one within the another. As if then the space within the part is separate than the space without. It's not true, it's the same space. The outline of the part only separates it. The outline of the part only separates it. But inside space and outside of the part doesn't make two things. Therefore, mental conceptions make it divisible. Mental concepts are the parts. They make division within the consciousness. I'm just putting a very simple text. If you could rise above the illusion of the part, inside and outside consciousness is the same. While it was inside, we called it with a form, and outside was the unknowable, unknown, brihat, the limitless, as it became two. But basically they are same. The part, or the illusion of part, makes it look two, within and without. So when you break the conception and perceptions in your mind and illusions, inside, outside becomes the same. That's actually Guru told the disciple, now break the part. He did, disciple did it. He said, the inside is space, or that nothing you call, where did it go? He said, merged with the outside one. He said, did it so or it was already so? He said, how, sir? He said, what was dividing the two, as breaking it two? So the parts outline. Were they really two? He said, no. It's a conception, the illusion, the perception which makes it two or many. Was it actually two or many? No, it was the same one thing. It was unconsciousness which made it look like two. Within and without. That this is a dream world and this is a waking condition. That's unconsciousness or asleep, as we call it, make it look, this is a dream, this is outside awakening. But when the dream breaks and you're conscious and awake, they mingle same. There's one only. That's the Advaita, the non-dualistic realization. So what is holding us back? The famous reply is you, yourself. It's you who are blocking your realization. You as ego, you as conception, you as illusion, you as entity, is blocking you from merging unto that which is already all around you. You're already one with it. You being you, your illusions are separating it. Seemingly separating, not really so. Part did separate the inside space and outside, but not really it is. It was all the way same anyway. It gave you a kind of illusion of being inside and outside. So as you and me, which separates us from the ultimate pervading Brahma inside and outside, but we feel this is different, two or many. This dualism or relativity is born out of the conceptual outlines. I'm not trying to refer to my books from the point of view you buy it, you know. But in the spirit of Himalaya, there was a dialogue about it. What is blocking me? Ultimately, the question he asks is you. if you can understand that in context, is you are holding back from merging unto the whole. You are your own enemy. You, that part line, that ego line, that unconsciousness, the hazy factor, that's separating the two. Not really though. It's still the same though. It's making you see two or more. As soon as your unconsciousness dissolves and come out, you'll see it was one, it is one, it will be one. In this context, Vedanta says, never anything has ever happened. Since it's never separated, inside and outside consciousness were not two or many. It was the same all through. The conception of part just made it look like, appear it like so. So did anything happen to space, inside and outside the part? The disciple said, no. He said, therefore, anything in creation has ever happened, you think? He says, beyond my brain. He said, no, because you are using your brains. That's a problem. Brain is not the capacious instrument to know this. You're using the brain and therefore you're separating it. And in this sense, in the whole creation, never anything has ever happened. I know this is beyond the brain of many of you, and it will remain so on all of you. But I must say this, and don't touch it out of context. If you can ever recall this meeting, you will see what I mean. It's only when we come down to sense of separation that we begin to weep or laugh. Never actually ever happened. I'm not trying to sell Vedanta in itself as an ism or a philosophy, but that's the answer to the creation. You have faultily, wrongfully believed the part is separating you inside and outside, are you and your God, are you and your consciousness, are you and many of you, among the one and the many. This is your faulty conception because of illusion of pottery. That you believe you are and I are something, entity, me and me. This me is making the whole separation. If I do not exist as a body, will it solve the problem? No. It's an unconsciousness from which we have to lead ourselves to consciousness. And you will see never anything has happened. Now, don't take it out of context. And there's no beyond it. And never has happened anything. Where's the question? But you have to reach that realization. Not just understand me or something like that. It's not words. It's not something you can just call a glimpse or an experience even. It's something you be that and you know it really has not happened anything. It's hard to convey to you in the sense, unless you become ready for that, of course. We hold back these things till somebody's ready. But you could easily then see, yes, nothing has ever happened. It's not a make-believe, it's not hypnotism, no. On the contrary, it's beyond hypnotisms. Hypnotisms at least is a make-believe projections, making powerful mind make the weaker mind to see that way. It's not like that. It's a dissolution of mind totally. It's as if you are breaking the whole pot to make the inner and outer water mingle with each other. Nothing had ever happened. Madhakash and Ghatakash, they mingle together inside the space and the outside. It's absolute Vedanta, actually, call it by name or not. It's very absolutism. With an ordinary day to life, when you go and do your duties again and rear up whatever things are, naturally, you can't believe this then. This remains unknown. They are so tangible, everything else, that how everything has not happened when everything is affecting you in a sense. That was the trouble with the earlier sages according to one epic legend. That when God created man on earth, as per the Vedas I'm talking now, and he sent seven sages, every time he would create them, they will vanish and come back to him. He said, why don't you stay there? They would go and just meditate and dissolve into nothingness every time. They had nothing to hang on to. there's a story in the Vedas. God thought, that's not good. I want to create. And these sages are going and just meditating, dissolving, coming back to me, to Papa. And there was nothing to hang on to. There was no desire, there was no creation, there was nothing, as if, and they just meditate, dissolve, and come back. That's how he created Maya, the illusion, the unconsciousness. Haziness. He gave them a little sleep. So in that sleep, they began to create. And that's, we are still so. Same thing as if you explain through science, Big Bang happiness still is projecting out and out, expanding and so on, and we are part of it. Same thing you might say, but in a different situation. In that little unconscious haziness we gave them, they just didn't dissolve back into whatever it was. Nothing had ever happened. They thought part was not real. And within that part, I'm living with all my world. And within that part, everything is tangible, real. You can touch it, smell, and you can taste it and see it and feel it. And then in the meantime, the outer all, that expansive Brahma, the expansive conscious forgotten, it remains unknown. Then I take the spaceship from inside going outside to probe into. It's the same I'm living inside too. The spaceship goes on and on, there's no end. When they went to Lord Shiva for the same reason. Where's your end and beginning, Shiva? We don't find it. He then, with a thunderbolt like, created the pillar of light. He told them, the gods, Indra was one of them. He said, go into the Netherlands and you go to underneath, wherever, find the end of this. And he sent some angels or gods to the top, go and find the top of the linga, the Jyotirlinga, he calls it, the pillar of light. And they both went and went and went and went and never found the end, came back. He said, there's no end. He said, that's what I am. Just there are many allegories, many stories. Take a spaceship as long as you can. I'm not trying to discourage those things, but they'll never find them. Unfortunately so. It's just not possible. Unless all Vedanta is falsified, which I believe cannot be. I'm not teaching the philosophy, please. I'm naming it, no doubt, but that's not my way in the sense of saying of ism. I'm not trying to buy the bias to the particular philosophy. But I know there's nothing beyond that. And when you just break your illusion, you don't break it, you just dissolve it, you just override it. And you'll see that nothing ever happened, really. It's hard to believe this thing. The illusions look so solidified, so liquidified, so gaseous. And these illusions make everything, castles, palaces, or cottages appear. The human being, the species, animals, and everything into it. But same thing chemical scientists or physicists would say. All this, then this gas was produced, then this gas was produced, then from this solid, then this from microbes or cells produced, and then from this sprouted this, and sprouted this, until we become human beings and planets. They also explain this way, one after another thing. Then it's possible. Within the unconsciousness, one leads to another thing. But when you dissolve all those leads, you verily say, not only is all Brahma, or whatever we call it, of course, but never anything happens. Due to our involvement and identification, as they call it, deha dhyas is the Sanskrit term, and due to that, solidification has taken a concrete shape. And that occupies us in such a way that that becomes a reality and we lose the ultimate consciousness. It's not breaking the bones or shells or books and anything just to get into it. It's our own illusion mentally. What resides in your mind exists outside you. What's not in your mind does not exist outside you. When that disciple meditated very deeply, he saw the pot dissolved into nothingness. While there on the ocean, he saw the pot wasn't there. It was illusion solidified, materialized simply. And when he broke his illusion, that projection on the screen was gone too. You shut off the light there in the machine, the screen is blank. So is the creation. Again, words and you're hearing, but when you realize this, it's just so. You'll be surprised and smile benignly, divinely. This whole illusory creation you thought so realistic and serious. May not this remain with you for long, and I hope not. This is how Krishna said in Gita, Arjun, with my maya, I keep them busy. Because the next moment they will be very conscious of their surroundings and things, such a way as before, by habit alone and unconsciousness, that they'll forget about this.
1: 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Quality recordings of these satsangs are available through our website at truthconsciousness.org.

thoughts are unconscious. But even then, thoughts will materialize. Both ways, only that part you won't see. When will you see? When it materializes. Results when come. Results of the karmas are thoughts. When they bounce back, then you see them, created them. But unconscious creation, otherwise you are not aware at that time, you don't see it. But when it results into yes. Just a tiny example. Let's say in a stable, horses are there, all type of that country stables, where the grass, hay is all over. And you went in the barn and you're smoking. Unconsciously, that means unknowingly, either you drop that butt, remaining butt of your cigarette in the hay, or some spark just flew into it. You didn't know it. You come out and all of a sudden later on see the whole big fire engulfing the barn. By that result, you will know that you did throw the butt of the cigarette or a spark. You see the point? This is just an example. And but it did result into something, even though unconsciously you did it, or unknowingly, you might say. But when you do consciously, you know it is manifesting. Again, he's quoting me, realize your subjective self, and then you can do anything. Ego wants to do everything. Does the subjective self want to do anything, or is ego behind all wanting and doing? Okay. I hope you understood the question, because if you don't understand the question, reply will be difficult. I repeat. Ego wants to do everything, fine. Does the subjective self want to do anything? Or is ego behind all that wanting and doing by the subjective self? Nice question. Realize your subjective self and then you can do anything. Now look. In the subjective self, you can do everything, meaning its potential of omnipotency. You understand my point? Like we say God can do everything, he's omnipotent. So is the subjective self. They do everything, but that doesn't mean it will do everything. Then, after that subjective self-realization, who does whatever it does? If it's ego behind it, then the subjective self is not there. Two cannot stay together. Either it has to be ego or it has to be subjective self. When you are subjective self as a realized soul, ego vanishes. So ego has no capacity, there is no existence there to work behind the subjective self as if, you know. It should be clear. But the question is then who does it? Subjective self? That means question is want to do anything. He means to say subjective self being realized has no desires. Why would it want to do anything? Is that right? Now again, one thing, because subjective self is omnipotent, why wouldn't it do anything it wants to? But why it would want to, that's a question. Here is a, I won't say tricky part, but a very intricate part, that then it does, we call, so-called others, for others. Subjective self then reflects the whole thing, what we now call others, called devotees, disciples, fellow beings, countrymen, human beings. It would. So Buddha would have, let's say, subjective self. Compassion to whom? Miserable mankind. So do for that. Seemingly subjective, objective is not. They all live into Buddha, into subjective self. So he, subjective self, would do anything or everything for others. That's the language you have to understand. We might say, so then subjective self is doing for one's own self? No. In his own self is everything, everybody.
In one way, he's doing for himself. In other words, in the play, in the creation plan, he's doing for others. So that's how the work is done. Now, separation is the cause of ignorance. And ignorance is the cause of separation. Again, he's quoting me. Is separation another name for ego? No. It's not another name of ego, but separation is due to ego. You see my point? Let me give an example. If there were no ego, there would be no separation. Ever. Ego and separation are not two things. Ego is the cause, root cause actually, of separation. Causes are many. You told me something, I got angry. You know, that's a cause. That's not the root cause though. Ego is the root cause among causes. In other words, if there are causes, let's say 1 million in the world, among them ego is the root cause of all those 1 million causes and effects, therefore. So ego and separation are not the same name, the same thing. But ignorance, ego causes ignorance, ignorance causes ego. That happens. So we even have the iota of separation because of ignorance. If we knew, we wouldn't feel separate. Because we don't know, I mean because we are ignorant, therefore we feel separation. This ignorance is caused by ego. In other words, ignorance is the darkness. Ego does its job in darkness so that it can create. If ego is enlightened, creation ends. In other words, it's like a Saturn and the Sun. You know, in the solar system, Saturn is the farthest, probably the planet. It always hides from the Sun. Sunday only comes when Saturday ends. When the Sun shines, Saturn goes in the shade of a tree, waits there. Saturn does the work in darkness at the back of sunshine. In one way it's poetic, in another way it's astrological too. Or, put it differently, darkness cannot work when the light shines, obviously. And when there's light, there's no darkness. It's in hide and seek between the two. So what happens is, ego hides in the darkness. If it wants to create its own. If there is a sunshine of the spirit, ego dissolves, it won't be able to exist in. Therefore, this ignorance has been called darkness. Now, this question is kind of intriguing. Now, while reading the question or questions in this page, half page, you might feel confused, but are lost. At least I am. And therefore, I don't know how to get on. Only the last line I like, among the 15 lines, worthwhile line is the last one. In love of you, that's fine. That I agree. Other than this, intellectual. Okay.

Well, he's quoting some self-made aphorism. We are all form and forms. All we perceive is us. Shakti, even energy, is us. Then would it be that we are the formless witness of this form? Are we not at some level the witness to all form? If so, then beyond this witness is there non-dual. Ceaselessly arising form is all there is. Or is there formless ultimate void or all there is or neither or both? Did you get it? Wherefore, wherefrom, therefore, it's not the end yet. Simultaneously? Question mark. Is enlightenment a state of void or ultimate emptiness, or is enlightenment a recognition of what already is, but through ignorance is not yet realized? Is enlightenment a change of state or recognition of both simultaneously, like high light, which is both particle and wave? In love of you. That's right. Well, I can't answer this unless I make the question simple. Let's see. That we are the formless witness. Huh? Some of you probably may not be very familiar with the witness. Therefore, I have to give a little explanation. Technically, witness is a conscious part, in consciousness. Me, as individual or person, is a witnessing person, no doubt, inside of my own mind. But that's me, witness. But witness is not a form. Is it formless? No. It's an astral aspect of consciousness. Part of me stands to watch myself, that witness. The example of mirror is not adequate. Like you stand in the mirror, you see yourself, reflection. That's not witnessing. Witnessing is part of your mind, let's say one-fourth or so. There are three portions of the mind, like intellect, reasoning, I mean, determination, conscience, thoughts, mind, what they call. Mind, intellect, and conscience. Fourth part is this witness. Witness doesn't do or instigate to do or initiate anything. Witness is just a witness. That is conscious part. It's consciousness. It's not form, but that consciousness is a part of me, you, the individual who has this mind. So the witness part, when sees the forms, it can see. But it's conscious. It's not exactly like eyes we see and ears we hear or nose we smell. It's called Sakshi in Sanskrit. He's aware, or she, that consciousness is aware, because consciousness is self, of the forms of the day and the night. So up to that point is entity. But not entity as we know as a singular person. This witness part is within everyone the same. Our minds and thoughts may be different. Our determinations and our reasonings may be different. Even actions are different. But of all this, witnessing part will always the same. It's kind of a referee, though it's not judging anything. Witness cannot judge. It's just a witness. This witness is nothing else but consciousness. Therefore, let me understand your question. We are the formless witness of this form. Yes. Are we not at same level the witness to all form? Would be if you are so extended. Meaning if your consciousness is so extended, yes. Let's say we are sitting here, 38 people. Imagination again. Let's say if I were to witness all the 38 minds,
My witness part will not only witness my own mind and body, but yours too. Even though it is me in the witness part and you all are separate. But when I come to witness a stage, I can witness millions and billions of souls. That's how actually the God's omniscience works. Try to catch it now. Beyond that, if I go, you'll be dissolved, sir. Then, if so, then beyond this witness, is there non-dual? Yes, definitely. But it can be also dualistic. I can witness the wood and the lamp and the door and the building, the people and the carpet. In that case, it's dualistic. But at the stage of witnessing, awareness is instant knowledge, wisdom. Instant. In other words, it becomes then non-dualistic. And when you extend it to further many, many forms, you know, innumerable, thousand, million, billion souls, when you extend the witnessing your part, so-called, to the multitude, birds and animals too, then it gets into non-dualistic pattern, catches everything you want to see. You just pinpoint it, you know it. You become a knowing witness, therefore at that non-dualistic stage will be knowing. You just know. Extend that idea to infinity is omniscience. You know? And so, it starts with dualistic pattern. When you're witnessing your own mind, let's say you sit in meditation, and you're witnessing your thoughts and desires, memories, whatever, your mental modifications, we call vritti. Chit vritti nirodha srajo. In that you're witnessing your own other parts, intellect, reasoning, determination, mind, thoughts, and conscience. And then your one part is witnessing. Now, that, at that point you are dualistic. At that point you are with the form. At that point you are entity or identity. But when you extend it to the whole, if you had a capacity, that doesn't come right away if you want to. No. To know all so many souls witnessing, you have to be very liberated soul. But we are locked up in our own individuality, you see. Even if you in meditation try to witness everybody else, supposing, you can't do because you're locked in you. You can't come out of it unless you become a great occultist or a great knowing person. Otherwise you can't. You can imagine what so-and-so is thinking, and if you're interlinked in blood relationship or some attachment or some deeply linked, you may get the thoughts of that person because you're so linked and attached. But it ends up with one or two, three people you are blood related or very attached or very linked. Beyond that, your occultism won't work. Or you may imagine so-and-so may be doing now, you know, watching TV, for example. That's imagination. It may be right, it may be wrong. Pick up the phone, are you watching the TV? He may say, or he may say no. When he says yes, I'm watching TV, you might have puffed up ego, I'm omniscient. How did I know? You know? It just happens to be that time you are really watching TV, but not because you saw it, you just imagined it and thought he might be. It happens to be correct. Next time you pick up the phone, he's not watching TV, he's in the bathroom. And then your omniscience bankrupt. You see the point. But in a real way, when you come out of from your locked self inside where you're trapped, if you want to come out and witness everybody else or multitudes, it will be a great occultism anyway. And when it happens, unfortunately I'm extending beyond your question, but when it happens, unfortunately you'll be surprised it's so easy. To witness innumerable souls is easier than witnessing your own mind. Why? In your own mind you're locked up, trapped in bondage. You are subjected to conditions created by you, self-imposed. Therefore it was difficult. But when you are extending yourself liberally, witnessing innumerable souls, you are free, in less in bondage, less in trap. Therefore you are free. So it becomes very easy actually. This first trap is me, you. You know the self, that mind and ego.
Anyway, I think I have to go there. Ceaseless is arising there. Or is there formless ultimate void, or all there is, or and neither, or both? It's kind of legal language. Let me see what he means. Or is there formless ultimate void, or all there is, or neither, or both? Now, here comes the language. When you come into language to express these matters, somebody calls ultimate, somebody calls void, somebody calls all there is, somebody says formless. You know what I'm trying to say? Language put names on it. If I say it is void, yes, I know, because yes, it is void, but if it were only void, it doesn't explain anything. Void, then what? I mean, what is creation then, and what is anything else? So, void, some have called it void, shunya. But that doesn't mean it's void in the sense of nothing. It's potential of everything. And that's ultimate. You see the point? It's a wording when you put on, you can create further questions. It's all void, then where from this emptiness, how it all happened? And we're caught in the language then. If it's empty and void, how anything is possible? I said, no, change the words. Put some other words. Omnipotent. Nothing you say, then nothing comes out from nothing. If it's everything, everything comes out of everything. Everything cannot come from nothing. Again, language. You see, when you come to language, you're trapped again. So, all there is, when you put all there is, again you're limited. As if all there is, this is it. It's not so. It's infinite and eternal. You cannot put a finger on all this is all. Beyond your so conception of all, maybe still further something. We call all from our vocabulary and mind limitations. Where do you draw the line of all? Can't, impossible. Therefore they have called it indescribable. But let me answer your question as it is. Or simultaneously what? Void and all there is. This trapping into language is the main barrier where explanation is very not possible in certain ways, that how simultaneously would be nothing and everything? It is paradox. When intellect begins to think about the ultimate, it creates paradox. I repeat again. When the reasoning intellect or so-called thinking starts to think about ultimate something, it creates paradox. So when we intellectually say it's everything and nothing, that's a very starting point of paradox. And therefore confusion, therefore no answer. Question is this something which is everything and nothing? That's not the language at all. What is then ultimate? Say one thing, either it's everything or it's nothing. When you say both is everything and nothing, at least to the Western mind, is a confusion. Or say it is everything. Don't use the word nothing, then there's no paradox. Are you seeing the point? If ultimate is everything, and then you add nothing or void, you are creating confusion. It's a language condition, limitations. But don't do that. Just put on one. Now, it's the same thing later said, enlightenment, a state of view, or what? No, I'm lost. In enlightenment, a state of view or ultimate emptiness or enlightenment, recognition of what already is, but through ignorance is not yet realized. Did you understand? No. When you call enlightenment, don't forget the word light in it. Okay. If you don't lose the grasp of light within the word enlightenment, then it's easy to understand. Many people use enlightenment as a state of PhD or MA or BA, BT, something like that. It's not. It's not a degree or position to be achieved. Enlightenment, when you understand even grammatically, includes light in it. Now, if you keep the focus on that, the answer will be by itself.
state of view or ultimate emptiness? State of view, it cannot be. Light itself, you know, is not a view. One is an ultimate emptiness. Now again, when you say enlightenment and emptiness, I'm lost. These are languages, you know. If it's light, enlightenment is not empty, no. It is light. Language, I mean. The barriers of the language. A recognition of what already is, no. It's not recognition of what already is. It knows what already is. Again, language. Is enlightenment a change of state or recognition of both?

light, which is both particle. That light is electricity we are talking about, both particle and wave. But here again it's fallacy. This particle and wave is scientific explanation of the current, of the electricity, for example, or light. Question is, when you say wave and the particle, often we forget because of language barriers that each wave then is the sum total of the particles. Are you getting it? A straight line on the paper is the sum total of dots. If you go on adding dot over the dot, it becomes a straight line. When we say this is wave, this is particle, we are on dual level, no doubt about it. It's not untruth. But when you go deeper within that dualism of wave and particle, it's all particles. The particles together, if you go on joining them, becomes a wave.

magnetism, and so on. Now, if you know one drop of, oh, but ocean is saline water, the river is sweet water. It doesn't matter, it's water. One is saline, one is sweet, that's it. If you want put one glass of ocean water, one of sweet river, and one of Coca-Cola, and one of Thumbs Up, and one of Pepsi, and one of your other liquors, now, seemingly, there are so many different things. I assure you, and don't believe me blindly, if you do that, I'm going to not like it. Try to know one drop of water if you can. Really, it's not only H2O, but an intrinsic value what water is at aqua. This is yellow. Aqua. I assure you, when you truly know it, not only ingredients of chemicals, H2O, that's only scientific chemical meaning, but intrinsic, what is jala, what is water, what is aqua, not only as an element, but as a real pure creation when it was made, what is it? When you know that, all these so-called different glasses of different beverages, you will know. Whatever its outer taste may be and color may be. Coca-Cola, Pepsi, liquor, this, saline or sweet water, doesn't matter. What does it mean? If you know yourself by first witnessing, I'll come back to that point later. Whatever other forms, colors may be of people, souls, contents, you know, everybody, irrespective of differences, of color, size, chemicals, and different, you know, formations. Otherwise, it would not be possible. If you knew yourself and you are a different person than everybody else, and everybody else is different from everybody else, so-called, not only color-wise, size-wise, merits, demerits, sizes, and characteristics, qualifications, merits, demerits, etc., etc. But so many differences, how come? If you knew yourself, you will know so many other different varieties than you are. I'm getting it. But you do believe that by knowing yourself, you know everything, irrespective of any differences. So about water, I said, yes, you will know all the different beverages if you knew intrinsically what real water is. So therefore, witnessing, come back to that. When you're trying to witness, let's say your mind, we've been talking about you and your world, you and your creation, your manifestations, that is you. Let's assume one individual mind. When you're watching your mind, which faculty you have, if you didn't have, I won't preach this. You can witness your own mind, what is going on in your mind, your thoughts, memories, desires, good and bad, thoughts, past, present, future. So on. You can, part of your consciousness, you can separate as if, stand aloof in a way, and then see. In the beginning, like in any river, if the current is fast, you are trying to go and swim, the current will pull you away with its own force. Or if you are going upstream, trying to swim upstream, the water will try to make you go down. But slowly, when you become adept swimmer, strong swimmer, good swimmer, you can swim against the current, you can hold yourself against the force of the current one way, and so on. In the mind also, which is river-like, first when you try to witness your mind, its various parts, it will try to drag you into its own flow. Therefore you get involved into again, whatever that good, bad, anger, love, whatever it may be, thoughts, memories, desires, springing up unknown thoughts, unexpected thoughts even. First it will try to make you flow with it. But as you go on trying swimming as a witness again, one day you become, if not adept, at least strong enough to stand apart and look at it. This is how you slowly succeed. Even up to this stage, it might take you eons, or 10 years, or 1 year, or a whole birth, or births,
just to stand apart and not get carried away by your flow of the mind in any respect, memory, thought, desires, anything, intuition, past, present, future, dreamland, and so on. Now, but by adept, I mean when you practice on and on, months, year, 10 years, one birth, 10 births, at one point you get successful, slowly, swimming-like, then you will see you are able to know your mind and choose what you want, what you don't want, what you want to retain, what you want to let go, what is hurting you, what is worth keeping, retaining, what is worth creating from, and what just let go, don't create, things like that. Depends how much adept you become slowly. And this witness part is consciousness of your own. But when, let's assume I'm talking in 5 minutes, but it may take you 100 years to do that, or 10 years. When you have successfully done that, we call adept Siddha, then that witness part, you focus on the whole universe, you will know wherever you focus it. Provided you have successfully witnessed your mind and not carried away. By that time it is possible, very possible, that your mind has dissolved. But assuming that some parts may remain even then, is not occultism this perfect universal being which is witnessing everything, everywhere, everybody? Then you join that your individual small consciousness with the cosmic consciousness. It happens. But it will happen after you have been adept, that you are not carried away, that you are able to stand apart from the flow of the mind, or it doesn't make you lose your awareness, you are in it, but you are witnessing. So witnessing part is not ultimate, but that leads you to ultimate. Since you have been able to dissociate your witnessing part from the rest of your mind or rest of the other minds in so-called, what we call world, jagat, therefore you can now realign back to the cosmic consciousness. Because before that you were pulled in this flow, involved as you may call. Now you are able to stand apart, not involved, not float away, carried away. Therefore, you have been adept, successful to be yourself as consciousness, witnessing part. Then this realignment you can do with the cosmic consciousness, therefore you witness everybody else. You think when we say God is omniscient, he has practiced to know everybody, you think? And if he were to practice to know everybody, him alone will take billions of years to know everyone. No. This cosmic consciousness is capable of knowing at one instant wish only to know, that's all. It's just very instant. It's more easy than witnessing your own one mind to start with. But this whole thing, even the creation which is baffling, variety, is so intricate, so complex, is so unknowable, so to say. Creation itself has so many innumerable details, that's not hard to even make statistics. Whatever statistics are even up till now made for any stars and galaxies or matter or chemicals or physical particles and so on, it's just tiny bit. In order to know everything what the universe contains physically or chemically or even vibrationally, it will never end. But then how did God create it? How does he know? If you knew as he knows, that one particle which has made this universe possible, it would be easy to create and multiply. That's from one particle, one self, one Sanskrit we call Bhanda and Brahmanda. Same thing, as you know yourself, you know everything. There's one particle you know. From that one something, God himself, the self, the spirit, the light, these are language, again, limitations. He just wishes and it creates from that automatically, it multiplies, nothing else.
But to us, it's a secret and mystery and not worth even describing. It's indescribable. With so many millions and billions of details and things, how can you go on making status even, and how will you end? Never, man. Never. Even the supercomputers won't be able to do it. It will reach somewhere, but it will be a tiny drop of water only on the seashore. It's so innumerable. We try to make statistics through computer. I'm not against computer physics. I'm just trying to compare it. Supercomputers even will be only collecting the pebbles on the seashore. So what does it mean to? I for one would say if it doesn't hurt anybody, it's just exercise in futility. It'll never end. It'll be collecting pebbles on the seashore, that's all. But go the other way. Knowing that one supreme self, light, particle, Ananda, and Brahmananda, you know the whole cosmos. Without traveling, or if you travel, that's fine. At that level, it's not a secret or a mystery at all. It's very simple. It's only secret or mystery when we see from our own complex situations. At the level of that simplicity there and a purity, it's no mystery. It's very easy. Therefore, God smiles. To us, it's hard labor, creating all galaxies and cosmos, universes. You know, hard job, day and night, he doesn't sleep even, they say, till he dies. Then another God comes in. Mythological stories. How does he do? He must be real hardworking. No. He smiles. He knows the secret of one, this anda, the egg of creation. That's called anda, Brahmanda. Brahmanda is cosmos. It's the same, he says. He knows what anda is, and from that he multiplies whatever shape and size and creation, species or whatever. Imagine, happens. Why? Because that simple knowledge, wisdom, subjective, and coupled with his supreme will, projects simply nothing else. You think he goes to a factory and create different parts to make one machine? Oh. It just happens. His will is supreme. To us, a secret and mystery. To him, no. To him is what? We have been repeating. It's a play. It's to him is a joy. And he doesn't make different parts and apparatus creation and assemble them together in the garage. He doesn't. It materializes with his supreme will and knowing the fundamental wisdom of one. Let's say particle, anda is a Sanskrit name, which translated would be egg. Then he knows all the eggs in the basket. He manufactures? No. It happens. To us now, we try to dissect it, analyze it, trying to make logarithms, or try to make analysis graphs and designs and diagrams and all kind of chemical explanations, physical explanations and so on, in order to know the mysteries. One thing, there are no mysteries. Unless you disbelieve me, which you have freedom to, and I'll be relieved. So it's a kind of thing, mystery to us is because our complexities and ignorance and dualism and relativity. To him, no. You think he has all the data and secrets of designing everything we know or he knows in a certain kind of books or certain kinds of knowledge, certain kind of computerized something or akshayic records? No. He smiles. He enjoys his play. How could that be? Because so simple. We are bewildered, not he. You see, how God creates? Come on, tell me.
I said, there's only one way. Somehow reach, somehow to him, and he'll let you know. He'll tell you, sit by my side, now see as I am seeing, come on. If he explains to you how he does, one thing you'll never understand. Second, if you understand, it'll be a drop of the only one pebbles on the seashore. With admiration for all the statistics and all the data and details and logos and kind of whatever records, is still a tiny bit only. To us it's very serious, but to him it's just nothing. It's collecting pebbles on the seashore. The famous example they gave, instead of going around the whole orchard of garden of trees, fruit trees, going counting how many trees, how much fruit, how many branches, how much per year they give yield, and how much expenses, how much sale value, and this, how many flowers when they come. It's difficult. If you make friendship with the proprietor of the orchard, he'll tell you the whole account. How much he makes money per year, how much expenditure, how much fruit he has, and that's it, few lines. But that friendship with the Lord is necessary. Now this orchard, any orchard, has limit, 1 acre, 10 acres, 100 acres, 500 acres, but think of the cosmos. That orchard, when will you end even calculating and counting? Maybe there are no mysteries, and there aren't. If there were, we wouldn't say simple and pure. Or could be that we have made mysterious out of very simplicity, in our own jargon of making it looking, you know, what you call fantastic. Maybe there aren't mysteries. Each thing, hair, skin, blood, inanimate objects, creatures, but botanical products, zoological things, archaeology, anthropology, and so on and so forth. Okay. Then so many other things like that. When will you end making the graphs and data about it? It's impossible. Impossible in the sense, even if you are given billions of years, it will not end. And the sense said, no. Instead of counting all this, if I were you, he didn't say if I were you. He said, what I would do is go and pluck one fruit and eat it, and that will tell me what it is, rather than counting about it. But isn't it right or is it wrong to try to know all these things? Yeah, it's not wrong, but question is, when will it end? You won't know by this method. It's indirect. You'll never know it. You'll know something like pebbles on the seashore, you won't know the ocean at all. So witnessing part is a starting point, not the end. Witness part is the consciousness of your own, part of your consciousness, watching the rest of your mind. And when that is done successfully in adept life, you realign that connection with the cosmic consciousness, and that's done. In many religious books and literature, we have come across things like this, that God has been watching over you all the time. And what? He was witness of you all the time, cosmically. You come to know now as if God is really looking at you. He was looking at you always. The cosmic consciousness. You become aware all of a sudden God is looking at you. Well, better, something better than nothing,
I mean, if you ever said he never looks at you, I mean, it's better somebody, sometimes you recognize that he looked at you. But he was looking at you all the time. The famous story of that printed form near the T-bar here, when he saw only feet of one person. God, where were you? And when I was lagging behind or wailing or weeping, then I took you in my laps. There was only my feet there. I think there's a story like that. Therefore, one of the practices is there actually. Whatever you do, wherever you do, whatever, in whichever state of mind and physicality, believe and imagine God is looking at you, wherever you are. This is one of the practices actually. Not because you imagine, therefore you realize God was looking at you. No, because God was looking at you. You were not aware. Now you are imagining again, so one day you will know that He was looking at you. Is that intricate language? Sounds like jigsaw puzzle. I sometimes do that in order to enjoy. It's a jigsaw puzzle, that's it. But when all the parts of the puzzle fit in, it's easy. One picture, no? Was it a jigsaw puzzle? It's just one, that dinosaur, you know, in the forest. But before that was a jigsaw puzzle, mystery. When all parts fit in very well, just simple one picture, dinosaur in the forest. That's it. Was mystery about it. But before that, you got serious, ear splitting of children. You have to put parts of the puzzle at the right slots, you know. It was a problem. But when it fits in, it's not a problem, it's easy. Dinosaur in the forest, that's it. Then it gets boring, and then you go buy another jigsaw puzzle again. And the business goes on. Next time it's monkey. Third time the railway engine. Play, isn't it? And you call it mysterious puzzle. It was a play. It's very simple. So, let's put the jigsaw puzzle backward. It was one. You divided it, fragmented it, made it in parts, separated it. Now it's a jigsaw puzzle. Are you catching it? Now you want to put it together to make what? One again. It's a simple thing. Come back to your simplicity. Your world, your creation, your objectivity is you. That is what there is. And at that moment, if you call it a moment, use the time language, all of a sudden you feel joyful. You got nothing. And you are joyful. Not a craziness. You got nothing, on the contrary, everything has gone. Objectivity, the whole world is vanished. And you are joyful. Why? You got back you, your subjective self, reality came through. That's why you're joyful, because that's inherent in it. Even though you lost probably so-called all objectivities, still you're joyful. Because joy is within you. Not an objectivity. So once that illusion was gone, you are joyful. Illusion or objectivity, it's all you. And you feel full, perfected, enlightened, joyful.

0: pertaining to five senses, or what we can feel, sense with the ears, nose, skin and tongue and so on. Why, as if life outside, let's put that way, externalized life, the life of the senses, life within the time and space, why that is easier to do, relatively speaking, or easier to perform or relate to or perform than the things of the inside or within, not only meditation or contemplation, reflection, but thinking also in some respects, conscience. If the things pertain to that life within, our inside, the same person outside inside, it's a little more difficult, like if you want to sit in meditation to quieten mind, it's more difficult than you get up and do and attend to arrange library shelves or dust the furniture or go and cooking or do laundry or go for shopping. And, you know, take the vacuum cleaner and just clean the clean things and so on. Why is it so? When it comes to the things of the within or inside, leave aside for the time being astral, though that's within, of course, is inside, so to say. If you make a distinction of outside and inside. Normal outside, inside meaning outside the body and inside the body. But I'll come to that later. Why is it easier, relatively, to perform and attain to those things, easier to get up and do it, I mean, whatever it is, compared to the things of inside, let's sit and do prayer and meditation, or even deep talk, deep thinking, instead of why the mind goes to, in general I'm talking about, in the world there or here. Why is it is easy to pick up a newspaper and read than a serious book, for example, you know, relatively speaking? Or why the serious book, for some time you read and later on, kind of, you get tired or it gets boring or too much? Why newspapers you can read from page to page up to the end, including commercials? Why is it easier? And so on, compare, not only here, I'm saying world there, everywhere. Why is it the light, for example, jumping up and down music, for example, we can relate to feelings and sensations easier, quicker, than if it's serious music, or classical, or something like that. So, basic question is, why it is outside easier than inside? Not because I'm saying it's easy and difficult, I'm not talking about myself here. But in general, people say, you know, let's do something, typing or shopping or vacuuming or dusting or laundry or whatever, even computer. It's easier than to sit down and keep quiet and do nothing, as if, you know. That is not only more boring or like a difficult task, but also even if you try to do that, concentration doesn't prolong much individuals apart. Can you say, why is it so? Or unless I'm not saying right. I'm talking about the world as a whole, not just few here.
1: The only thing that comes to mind, Master, is that, like, going up and down, it's easier to go down.
0: Yeah, that's a good example. Anything else? You're not a good example, sorry. Who says outside is down and inside is up? Let's talk about it. You may be right, but you know, we should not blindly just assert something we have heard or thought or believed. Is there any logic and practicality? Example is good. Going up is difficult, going down is easy.
2: Right.
0: But who determines outside is down and inside is up? Can you see?
1: The outside is more habitual and mechanical, and the inside is more conscious. You're working on consciousness, and it's harder to do that and stay with it for lots of reasons.
0: It's not wrong, it's right too. Let's see if more intimate answers we can get. More intimate in a sense, more which appeals to our common sense, you know. Common sense is the most intimate thing, I see it, you know. Uncommon sense is abstract, a little farther away, not intimate from that. However, now that's partly true, what you said. The outside is mechanical, what is it say?
1: Habitual,
0: that's the right word. Mechanical too in its own way, but okay. And good answer, that's habits, which outside we are habituated more to do, therefore it's easier in a sense. Yeah. It's one of the reasons, no doubt about it. But let's go more intimate. Before it formed the habit, habit is formed by repeating the same thing, isn't it? Okay, then habit is formed. But before the habit is formed, ABC things, what made us take up that easier before it arrived the stage of habit? What makes us, in a way, attracted, let's put that way, tempted, attracted, tempted, or pulled to would-be habit now? It's an easier thing to do than inside. I don't understand what I mean. Am I making it clear? Let's say after 10 repetitions it forms a thing called habit. Up to the 9 or up to 8 or 5 steps, when it's not yet so-called habit, what keeps us attracting or make us do it or makes us feel easier about it? You see the point? Rather than going inside. But why inside doesn't pull us that way, as this future would be born habit, for example. After habit is formed, certainly we are then prepared and do it. And then by habit alone we keep doing, that's true, our instinct. But before that stage, why is it we feel pulled easier as if to do outside than inside? Because at my or Gurudeva's and anybody's preaching to tell you to go with them, why naturally it is not so? You see my point? Now don't jump, God created that way. Well, God created everything, not only that. He created otherwise too. Can anybody reply? It's not a difficult question, as when we will come to conclusion, you will see how easy it is. It's not that you are wrong by saying as if outside is going low and inside is going up. It's not wrong in itself, but even that determination, who is making? Why I'm saying, I'm jumping to a certain point before we come back to discussion. If outside was low, counter question. And God created everything inside and outside. Why would create outside so low when everything is divine, for example? You see my point? Why the comparison outside low and inside high? Unless we determine or believe that God created so. Like high and low, like mountain, up and peak and the valley. Then the matter ends. But again the question comes, who says valley is low than the peak? Who says that? We say it, sensually we are seeing peak is up and, you know, valley is down. But if you are hurtling in a space somewhere without the sense of north, east, south, west, and up and down. You won't see valley necessarily down and peak is up. We are seeing from here, no, where we are, up and down. Who says valley is down, the wording we have given to it? You know what I mean?
1: But I'm the one who projects it out too.
0: Exactly, that's the point. Why we find it easier to again accept the thing or the world of the senses easier and, you know, than the beyond senses world, for example, within us. How this phenomena took place in the first place, in a sense. In one way it sounds very metaphysical question, but in another way it's real easy psychological question, as a matter of fact. We shall see. Another difficult question, everybody may reply differently. Don't think my answer is the best and yours is not. You can say in your own way, and the two guys were said in their own way, both actually answers are correct. It's not wrong the way you look at it. But let's see if we can appeal to our common sense before it formed the habit. Why didn't happen otherwise? The going within and get liberated, enlightened could have been easier than come out through senses and attend to the world. Why it wasn't that way? If you say God created that way, I have no answer, nor I will fight with God anyway. But to our common sense and mind, our human evolutionary stage process at the moment, how would we answer this? At the stage we are now, where we are. Why wouldn't it have been attraction easier to go within, materialize and go home, for example? Now we have to preach you and hammer on you to do this. No? ninety-five percent would like to get up and roll the carpet and go and do the cooking or laundry or bathing or shopping or, you know, laundry or sewing the clothes or typing and whatnot, you know. As if we wait to get out of this project, so-called, to be projector of enlightenment and get to do the things, practical, real things of the senses, in other words. Why that comes out more instinctively as of natural to us. And, you know, feel good about it too. You know. We may call it mundane material or human or worldly, but that doesn't mean necessarily these are not the things. They are things and we attend to, and we actually feel real and practical about when we get a meditation and get dressed up to go to office. We are real jubilant about it, I mean, very practical about it. We feel good about it, you know, get to the real world. And start cutting onions and potatoes and put on the pan. I mean, we're jubilant, I mean, very good. And once the onions and potatoes begin to make the sound of boiling or hissing, we feel great here somewhere. And you can see they are real, now realistic people doing some very practical job. And then if meditation comes and not only some force themselves to do, but some would like to do even, give it a time, 15 minutes, half an hour, 1 hour, 45 minutes, and then get up and do the practical job in the world as if realistic, you know, 23 hours. Why it wasn't otherwise, why not? Let's put that way. Why is it easy to take the truck and go for shopping to Mecca, you know, or something like that? Or, you know what I mean? Why that jubilance? Why that enthusiasm or inspiration even? Why that excitement doesn't come to us for the life we live in naturally? Why not? No, I'm not just saying the 20 people here, 30, In general, I'm talking about in the world. But those are here, at least they do something about it. Why it is not so? I'm thinking why the things of without are more easy for us relatively than things of the within.
1: The deeper it seems that you avoid the truth and the reality and fear of it. And so what helps to build the ego and the self is more comfortable and satisfies the self.
0: Why so comfortable? Why truth would not be comfortable?
1: It's the unknown.
0: Or attractive even. Okay, then my question come deeper, then why the known thing became unknown? Let's put that way. Truth should have been known before, not unknown, it became unknown. Yeah, exactly. Did we know truth first and untruth came later on?
1: As soon as we separate.
0: Exactly. We knew truth, we know truth, we were born out of truth. Why we get on to unknown and untruth? Yeah, but that's what the ego created. It created the ego, actually. You know? In the word truth, the ego is created.
1: Right.
0: Am I being too intellectual? I think it's a very elementary language. Don't you think we know truth first, then one truth? Though we now pray, lead us from untruth to truth, only because now we have been to untruth or fallen, or whatever you call it, darkness. Now, no. Why would you in prayer lead us from untruth to truth if you didn't know instinctively that's where you were? Truth, I mean. You were at this stage of truth. How could otherwise be? We were created from the truth or whatever spirit and light and so on. Then came whatever darkness, untruth and so on. So we knew, it was known. Then we God from known to unknown, then we pray, lead us from unknown to known, you know. Why, I'm not asking why we had a fall, but that'll be basic religious question. But in the process, why still, things of the without try to seem easier to attend to than the things of the within. So, I mean, even though the within is also within us, I mean, we are the same within and without. That same person we're talking about, ABC, he is without person and he's within person. It's some one personality. You know, you're inside, outside is you. No, it's not something within you is somebody else and outside is you. You know what I'm saying? It's the same person. Why his own kingdom, the person's own world, person's own life, within and without, the within won't attract if we agree that's much more satisfying than the without. Why the, do you say the word temptation? There's a pull, attraction, or the, what you call, ego certainly comes in. I'm trying to find the answer. By nature, it would not be so. Before it formed the habit. And do you know where the fall, even the fall when we say a fall, where did the fall occur?
1: When I separated myself from that, that I was.
0: Okay.
1: Observing.
0: Right. Why did you separate the first instance? What made you to separate? That's basic question. Why would you choose to separate? You say ego, no ego, that is the ego. To separate from, you have to have ego to do that. But why we chose that? That's my basic question. Was something that boring, non-salty, non-attractive, non-tasty, kind of, but I think teenagers called it boring. It wasn't cool. Okay. as if, was it so, you think? The truth separating from a, whatever that is, do you think? Call God, light, or whatever, spirit, whatever it was, enlightenment. Why you and I would choose to separate? That's a question. Now we are trying to bridge over the gap of separation and get to it, union, and find yoga, or truth, or light, or immortality, and so on. Why did we in the first place? Now we can say we didn't know that time. Now we're talking when we don't know historically when and how it happened. True. But philosophically, we know this. When it happened, we may not know the timing, and it's not even necessary. But why we choose this? Okay, bring to the present. Why even now we choose to remain separate rather than unite? That's a question. Why not, like a moth, we run first and foremost to unite, yoga, whatever you call it, oneness, rather than to remain separate?
1: I have to stop being me.
0: Huh?
1: I have to give up being me. I have to give up.
0: So why wouldn't you give up? True, but why would you not, if you are convinced, the other thing is greater or the thing, whatever, spirit, if the conviction is there, that's the thing, that's our goal, that's our home, that is our source, that's our summum bonum, why would you not like to do that? But what?
1: I must not believe that.
0: No, I said if you have conviction. Yeah. If you're lacking in conviction, I understand then what you mean. If you believe that is so, philosophically. Not that you know it, but at least belief, conviction. But I'm still, same question I'm putting in different way, that first place, why would you have chosen to separate? Now you may want to unite, or you may not like to unite, and you may not like to do it. That's now, of course.
1: Is it intrinsic with creation itself?
0: Hmm?
1: Is it intrinsic with creation itself? What creation seeks of you?
0: Creation sees what? I'm not here.
1: Creation sees.
0: Mm. No, it's a little far off again. Not that I'm going through something very astonishing, new, and amazing, the reply. No, not. You must have heard 1 million times. No, I wasn't, my question even is not from that angle actually at all, but I'll give an answer why we chose to separate in the first place. Now you want to do it or you don't want to do it, or it's difficult, or this and these practices, and now is one thing. But then, just imagination, just intellect, I suppose, philosophy. Why should you and I or anybody would have chosen to separate if we believe that was God, enlightenment, light, my spirit, my true self? There's only one answer. You wanted to pray. That's the answer. In the process, you forgot. That caused separation. You wanted to play. You couldn't have played the way you are playing and did play and would be playing if you were united. That separated you. Because you wanted to play. That separated you. Trying not to change the question. What is wrong in wishing to play? Now, that we can deal with that, but at the moment that's not the question. Why would we choose to play? You know what? To enjoy. You know the choice. Qualification, intrinsic qualification of playing is to enjoy, entertain, feel good about. So nothing wrong with enjoyment. So wrong, you don't forget your true self, true heritage. With a limited ego and created out of separation, you can't enjoy even much. It's exactly the point. You lost your joy and bliss and got to enjoyment.
1: Why would any want arise?
0: Why would you what?
1: Why would any want arise in the truth, residing in the truth?
0: I wouldn't say truth is boring, but he wanted to play. You're sitting inside home, maybe having all good things around you, sofa set, couches and dining and refrigerator and TV and sound system, remote controllers and at your button system you can see any movies, any music and you can even play some playing cards and billiards or ping pong or whatever. Still, have you seen how much you may have the things of enjoyment inside the home you just like to go out and enjoy? Don't play more. That is so. For the sake of enjoyment. Aim was enjoyment, which we Sanskrit called bhoga. Anything wrong with enjoyment? No. Now I'm coming to the grammar here. Where truth was, where true light and self was and spirit was or is, you're forgetting there's one thing there called joy or bliss. Same question. If you had a joy and bliss by being enlightened and being light yourself, a conscious being, why would I like to enjoy? No, but I'm asking this, you're dull. You didn't. Okay. Let's use a grammar. Joy is abstract noun. Enjoying is verb. You have joy, now you ought to enjoy it. That creates creation. If you are one in joy, in your bliss, you're not creating. If you enjoy, you're creating. Same point. The hunger is the same of joy making an enjoyment. You want enjoy. You want to enjoy the joy. You see my point?
1: Yes.
0: That's the creation. So long you are one with bliss, joy, truth, etc., you're not enjoying. It's joy, it's bliss. You're not enjoying. In other words, you're not creating yet. Even in any religion, including Christianity, they have said, and God said, let me be many. God was God. Why did he say, let me be many? Was he unhappy with himself alone? Some jokingly say that, but that's not the truth. Since he was himself, he wanted to create. If you have joy, you want to enjoy. Try to understand the point. Normal common language is sharing. If you have something you want to share, unless you are very selfish, they don't. They want to keep themselves, but anything. God was himself in joy and bliss. He said, let me be many. Why would he think so when he was one alone, nice guy, you know, established in the true self.

predication only. Subject was subject, it got predication further. That is what makes creation of objectivity. And that's exactly the definition equation of separation. Unless. By that, coming out from your oneness, truth and light with God, you maintain the consciousness throughout by becoming, by being enjoying, by creating. If you had maintained the consciousness throughout, then you will not be called fallen. You will not be called separated. But I hope I am not being too abstruse. But that doesn't happen normally. Why? Very unconsciousness is created in the to make a creation enjoyment. You cannot be conscious and enjoy. Be sure about it. They say, you know, I hope I am making it simple. It's a very deep thing. They say there is one conscious being, human being. One is unconscious being. Both are enjoying the same thing. Let's say both are eating the same apple. To the unconscious person is enjoyment. How would the conscious being, an enlightened being who eats apples, would he enjoy the apple? Or what would he, what would be his sensation? What would be his feeling? What would be his experience? Have you ever thought about it? I'm trying to tell you how creation, enjoyment, equating with creation, and therefore enjoyment, how that cannot be maintained along with being conscious. I hope I'm not being difficult for you. Are you understanding this? Example, the present stage, let's say one is enlightened being, one is unconscious being, which we call ignorant, okay. Both are eating the apple. This guy who is eating apple, he said, oh, very delicious, very nice, you know, it's kind of delicious, it's kind of good, it's kind of this, this, this. Enlightened person, he will also feel good about it. He may not express emotionally, oh, how good, delicious, and so on. If you ask him, is apple good, he might say even yes. Is he enjoying the apple the same way the unconscious being is enjoying? No. Why? Why? This is the beauty of being. If you had maintained by being separated from God and light, not separate, but coming to be many, to be created, let me be many, enjoy. If you had maintained your consciousness, you would not be fallen somebody. But most of us didn't. One among millions or thousands probably maintained that. Those were the great sages in the beginning, and they went back on, they came on earth, just meditated and liberated, left the body and went. If you know that Vedic story, sometimes I've said it. They hardly had anything else to enjoy. What happened? When you're conscious being, enlightened being, you eat the same apple. It's not that that person doesn't know what apple is. He knows as much as the unconscious being, or probably more actually. But he doesn't take his enjoyment out of apple. He is already inside joyful, he just eats apple. Whatever quality properties of apple may be, or banana. He's not getting his excitement, enjoyment from the apple. Try to understand it. He still is eating. He's not enjoying the world. Therefore, his separation is not there. When you identify with yourself, objective sensual world, pertaining to five senses, you're separate. Because you identify down with the not only creation, mundane worldly or dualistic world, objective, but also you lose the consciousness of the original one, whatever spirit life is. Why at that stage one chose to be separate, just to enjoy, that's it.

possess, like, you know, on. Still, Arjun, while doing, I'm not doing it. While enjoying, I'm not enjoying it. It's my true self only. He doesn't get outside himself to identify with that, you know, outside. You see, are you getting my point? It's exactly a point. Now, why the thing, then of course when you keep doing that way, you get habituated at one stage. And then you fall, if you call it a fall, is solidified. Is it being clear? Now we call them within and without. It wasn't. In the stage of ignorance and consciousness and separation and enjoyment, whatever is pertaining to five senses, now we call within and without. There wasn't. Do you think an enlightened person, a perfected one, a very fully conscious one, when he's, apple example, eating or enjoying or whatever, do you think he's losing the sense of consciousness? If not, then for him, within, without doesn't exist. Krishna gave a good reply. All these apples and whatever you think of, million things of enjoyment are within me, he said. And that's how he showed the universal form to Arjuna, all is within me. In other words, he's not enjoying outside him. He's enjoying within him all things what he had, three worlds. Not just few potatoes and tomatoes and pizza or kind of pasta. Whatever other, not only food, enjoyment of any kind. The play, sports, conjugal, and attachment, relationships, places, sceneries, music, whatever. Art and reading and friendships and, you know, anything. Now it's a sin and virtue, but otherwise, within the self, fully conscious, enlightened being, when your God is within himself, he may have 1 million things to eat and enjoy or whatever. He's within himself. His enjoyment doesn't come from those things in relationships or commodities. In Vedas is a very fine example. You might have heard the goats. They like thorns, thorny bushes very much. They won't eat. If you give them, not that they won't eat green leaves and other plants, but when it comes to bare thorny bush, they are in heaven. Yeah, it's about goats. If you don't know, you'll have to reborn as a goat to understand this. Yeah, you know? You know why? Example, is it from Vedas? What happens is, of course, goat has to be stupid to do this, but that's what exactly explanation is. If you're not a stupid one, example they give, why goat enjoys that for him is as if, you know, what you call pudding, the thorny bush. When he eats the goat, eats the thorny bush or thorn, they scratch in his mouth to create blood, ooze the blood. The taste of the blood, the goat is stupid things. These thorny bushes are giving that blood to him. But the blood is coming out of him, the goat. He attributes to the thorn. And Vedas are exactly the same thing. That our joy within us, we're attributing to so many other 1 million things as if giving us the sense of enjoyment. And this is a stupid goat. I'm saying this. I'm just referring to some kind of Veda. Yeah, they say this, we are stupid gods. Yeah. Sorry. We think the things of the world are the senses of whatever kind, whether it's food or friendship, relationships or sceneries or art and skills and whatnot. Paintings, pictures and this. Pertaining to five senses. These are things which are giving me enjoyment. We think that thorn is giving the blood to my mouth. If it was so, things of enjoyment in these sensual things, if that was a fact, why then pain comes and misery comes and
agreement and afflictions. Where from those coming? It comes only because Vedas go further, that when that goat has stopped eating the thorny bush and gets going, and all thorns are gone in his stomach or wherever, eating, the mouth hurts, because blood came from that mouth. It will hurt. If there's a sense of enjoyment from the thorny bush, why the misery would follow, or the hurt would follow afterwards in the stupid goat. You see the point? How we created happiness and then unhappiness. Now we attribute blindly like a stupid goat, why God created misery? He didn't. You attributed the enjoyment to the things which only was oozing from your own joy, nothing else. Because joy was in you attributed to things, 1 million things of the world, things they are giving to you. You never knew this joy is coming out of you like the blood of the goat's mouth from him. Enlightened one knows this. When he enjoys something, he knows enjoyment is within himself. He's enjoying within himself what God did and God does. Difference is, you got separated because you created that sense of enjoyment as the separate identity. If it was within you or your conscious all the time, you're not ignorant. You never have misery. You'll never have misery, pain, affliction. Not worth grieving or complaining about. The first fun, lovingness, to choose to enjoy, to go out and enjoy, go out where? Out of God consciousness. That's all. Now that was then, whenever. Now, why we choose, or rather get easy in outgoing than going in? Giving time, place and opportunity will easy succumb to outgoingness. Given moment, nobody's watching you, your natural self, so to say, ego self. You have seen often your outgoing tendency becomes easier than ingoing tendency. Now you're habituated. We are creatures of habits. Now, if you don't want to give up, and as you said, you know, what if you don't want to give up, you know, this, that's true. Only now because you're attached to this anger, Marina. Attachment comes. First is habit, then attachment. When attachment forms, then other things follow. Due to attachment, greed follows. Sense of security, attachment causes a sense of insecurity about it. Therefore, greed. Then, when things don't happen as you like, anger is created. You get angry. It's the point now. Desire is already there in order to now habituate things. So desire, attachment, greed, anger. After that, Vedas have said that restless monkey called ego is entrapped by these scorpions. Not my language, this Vedic language. So many scorpions have bitten the monkey and monkey is drunk. What will they taste? That's a human being. It looks horrible, but I tell you frankly, it is. It is. Now you have been bitten by the bug. This is how creator defies things. First, the desire to enjoy is the first creation. And since the enjoyment was not outside, but you wanted to do that, though it is a reflection of your own joy within, and everything is relationship and things and places and talents and skills, are only reflecting your joy to a point. Like food gives a little good taste and, you know, enjoy games, relationship, sports,
skills, they give you part of enjoyment that is a reflection of your own full joy within. And then because it is limited, it ends somewhere, and goat then feels, oh, blood is coming from his mouth. He doesn't know. He eats the thorn again. He doesn't learn the lesson. He gets misery pain from his mouth, that oozing blood, injuries. But as soon as he gets to thorny bush somewhere, he just runs. Again, he does the same thing. He doesn't think the joy of enjoying the blood is coming from within his blood, rather than any blood in the thorns. You see the point? That's exactly it. So then desire creates the attachment by habit. Attachment creates insecurity, sense of greed, we say. Then greed, things don't go along as you want because they're limited, transient, creates anger. And then the ego, monkey, restless, drunk, scorpion, stung, you know what condition that could be, forgets totally the true self, God and consciousness in the melee. He's untrue self. Now that untrue self is saying, what if I don't want to do it? Get back to the home. Stupid again. He forgets that the very sense of enjoyment where you are is pale reflection of the real joy within you. It is coming from you, but you think these things are giving you enjoyment. It's not. That's a stupidity. You and I by ourselves, by our dint of our own conscience, would not think it's stupid, so somebody else has to tell us we are stupid. Who will think himself is stupid? Stupid. God never thinks it's coming blood from his own mouth. And that's why he calls it stupid, no. If he knew, then he would reverse the process. You see the point? He won't eat the thorny bush. But we keep eating the same thing, thinking blood is coming from the thorn to give us the sense of the taste of the blood. All the time forgetting this joy is within us, which is reflecting it through apple or through whatever, through music, through whatever. That's why it's so easy now, things of the without, because now it's habit. Keeping the same rut is easy to fall in, rather than get out of the rut. Get out of the rut needs practices, willpower to do. If you don't do that, so for a week, creates a weakness. I'm not saying without is sin or hell, and within is higher in heaven, though language-wise we use that terminology normally. It's not true. Divine is everywhere, within and without. But you can't realize, not intellectually, unless you realize this whole thing and get back to yourself and see that everything is within you, enjoyment also, sensual things, anything. If you realize that, then the distinction of within and without is lost. You won't see as if inside is divine and outside is undivine. You won't see that after that enlightenment. Therefore, nothing wrong in enlightened being is the apple, but he sees and enjoys very differently. It's part of him. All of that within him. Krishna said very, very clearly to Arjuna, this all is within me, Arjuna. Not only so he talked so, but he showed him that Virata Sarupa, the universal form in which everything was inside him. He describes it. He's not enjoying outside, and there's no outside inside for that being, for the enlightened being. There is no one. They're all within, all is all one thing, you know. Within and without distinction. After you separated in order to enjoy, became within and without. It is not. The valley and the peak of the mountain, otherwise there's no distinction, except as we see it. It's all one. But so long we are perceiving within and without,
So all these weakness, the greed and attachments and desires and angers, together ambitions and repetition and habitual form of sensual life, then we don't want to give up either, or because it's not easy now to go vegan. It's difficult because all this has to be given up, no? Therefore it's difficult. Now you form the habit here at a fallen stage. And therefore it's difficult because you can't give up. Now you want to, or those who want to, find it hard to get within because they have to transcend all these habits. That's why it's difficult. Or I'm comfortable here. Okay, so naturally that binds you and ties you up. Although all those things you're enjoying here or whatever you're trying to gratify yourself, coming from you. That's the main point. Or that very hunger because you lost your true self, your consciousness, that very hunger now is creating your craving for gratification, as a matter of fact. You lost that old original real blissfulness. Now you're trying to gratify it because you're now starving for that. Which you separated from. You see my point? Yes, really. But all is coming from within you. Is if you ever remember that, life will change. It is more subjective. Nothing wrong in bathing, eating, and you know what I'm saying, music or skills or traveling or sceneries or friendships and relationships, nothing wrong. Otherwise, if it's subjective. Then you won't be hungry like a pauper, starving for gratification, seeking gratification, this, this, ABC points. You won't be that pauper. If you knew this is all within you. As if there's no distinction within and without. You see, you stumble upon it, even life will change. By life, I don't mean necessarily outer dresses or names. Life will change, the whole consciousness will change. Mm-hmm. By life change, I don't mean outer style necessarily, though in some cases style changes too, but what I am referring to the life of consciousness changes, the level of consciousness. You see more subjectively everything within you. That is you, everything, everywhere. So what you perceive is you. But you don't perceive with five senses, never exists for you. You are the creator of your own world. The folly is you are thinking your world is outside you for your enjoyment. That's not true. It's within you. As it is your projection, within you. That's the difference between the ignorant, enlightened one or Krishna and the ordinary person. He doesn't lose anything, enlightened one. It's within him. Doesn't lose, doesn't gain. Everything within him, lost is gone, gained is come, that's it. Eats apple, eats bananas, too, like you do. He's not craving his gratification and sense of enjoyment through it as an unconscious person would. Often they are unemotional. We sometimes feel, oh, they are no emotional, they are no human feelings. That's not true. For them, human feelings are just much lower in the sense, not worth enjoying, that's all. Not that they are not familiar with human feelings. They are, but they are transcending that. They have gone beyond it. They do understand human feelings, but for them it's not a sense of enjoyment or gratification, that's all. They don't know need to.
Why would they enjoy? Oh, this within their joy. That's it. Why wouldn't they? They did know that this thing, my sense of gratification, craving or enjoyment is not coming from these things, but is my own reflection on them to give me that gratification, but it's not coming from them, from that thing or scenery. I see it out of my ignorance and unconscious, and I feel there's such and such thing, apple is giving me such and such thing, or thorn is giving me such and such misery. I attribute that way, but it's not a reality. Still, God can multiply, still enlightened being can enjoy, why not? But they're not seeking that gratification, nor they feel gratified from such and such things. Never. If they do that, they again become fall, unconscious being too, as good as you and me. This is how misery is created, because it is a transitory thing. Turn back again because the blood oozed out due to thorns which gave relishment that time to the goat. Now, after the thorns are gone, his mouth bleeds and hurts. The misery just follows at the other side, opposite side of the same coin. So don't think your miseries are agonies or tensions or tiresomeness or whatever. It's something, one thing is given by God, the other thing is given by Saturn. It's you are creating it by your goatiness. I hope you catch it. It's all within you. It's always within you, subjective, all the time. But we divide within and without ignorantly what is you. Your world is you. Is your projection. What is not in you, what is not in your perception, doesn't exist for you. Why, therefore, you see that each creature, each individual, we have so many different kinds of minds, every mind is different. Why each one is so different amidst the same situation? Same ashram, same world, same mall, same mountains, if you have 10 creatures, you will each have their own mind separate, different. Some is happy, some is unhappy, some is angry, some is jealous, some this. Why in the same situation they're so different creatures? Why? Very simple equation. Each one carries one's own world. That's it. Perceive what you are. Within 10, 100, 1,000 people, within the same situation, same circumstances, have different experiences. They reflect differently. Some are happy, brotherly, welfare, nice. Some are jealous, envious. Some are hostile. Some are positive. In the very same situation, some is a negative. Some kind of misunderstand. Some understand very well. You see why it is. Same situation, same building, same group. Simply because each one carries one's own world. And that's the world he sees. No, the world exists for that creature than what he or she is. Exactly the definition. And they therefore comment according to what world is according as they see it. Through their world, through their eyes, through their projection, the world is like this. Second person says something else about the world. He sees world differently, and that's the world is like this. Why this difference? They have now created their own world and creation, each one's own subjective reality. One is forgiving, one is revengeful. You know, why in the same situation? One is nice, forgiving, one is revengeful, takes out. Till they take out on the other, they don't rest well. Why it is so? Same situation.
Simply because we each one carry our own world with us wherever we go. And that's the world we see individually, very separately. Then comes the wise man and says, like the same famous example, six blind people and elephant. You know, classical example. Then the sage comes, a wise man tells you, it's just the same one elephant. The one is seeing only a trunk, and there's a leg, third sees only a ear of the elephant, fifth one sees the tusk, or something like that, or a belly. And they describe this as this, that's their world, blind people, blind men, ignorance. They think elephant is just a wall, or a snake, or a trunk of the tree, or whatever. Here comes a wise man. He said, look, it's all one elephant. You're just blind, that's all. You don't see. Those who have wholesomeness and the whole view of oneness, they see differently. It's all one elephant. Combine the views of every individual, millions or billions of people, that they describe the world as they see it and they perceive. A wise man sees the homogeneous whole thing as one. Now just imagine what he would see. All is within him. If he has no desires, he has no anger, he has no attachments and griefs, no need. He doesn't need it. All is within him. One day, if you realize this subjectivity, that all is within you, life will change, your consciousness will change. The separation will evaporate.

then you're just being one, as Spandan, as creator, you're being. You're just being, okay? In that, you're living you as an entity totally. In that, you don't witness in dualistic form. But to arrive at that non-dualistic absolute awareness, witnessing helps as an exercise, as a practice. So who witnesses is you. Whom are you witnessing? Yourself. What things you're witnessing? Things connected with you. Where and when? Timings, okay. Here and there. So that manifold or dualism is what makes us involved and identified. Let me repeat that. In dualistic form, subject and object, you and your alignments and your relationships, your aspirations, your happiness and sorrows and your loss and gain. In other words, your world you are involved into, you are identified with. Being such a condition, you condition yourself into alignments or attachments, as they're called. Within those attachments, then you lose a consciousness. In other words, when you're involved, you cannot be a witness. Witnessing, therefore, helps us to come out of that involvement, that attachment. It's the first exercise, as if non-detaching yourself. Now, if we ask, okay, if you non-detach yourself, from whom, from where? It's again from you, your world, the rest of the world, minus witness part, mathematically speaking. So part of you are snatching away from you to look at your rest of the segments, whatever that paraphernalia may be. This is an exercise, it's not an absolute realization, but it helps to detach yourself, to non-align yourself, non-identify yourself, not to non-involve yourself. As a portion of it, making yourself as a free person, part of it. And then look at the whole world of yours, which you have created or aspired or would be, from totally a different perspective. Being non-aligned witness part, as if you are not a doer that time. That part is not a doer, it's just a witness. Because if you begin to do and think and align and identify, again you miss that witnessing part. So witnessing part is a portion of your free segment, which is testing the fruit of liberation. How it happens, at the end of witnessing, when you're capable, skillful to witness successfully, then you'll begin to taste the fruit of that, not pleasure, but a joy of liberation. It's very partial. How it happens is this. When you're practicing to be a witness of the rest of your mind, by habit alone, your witness part will go on slipping down back into involvement every time you're trying to dissociate. The rest of the mind will drag your witnessing part into it as if we're one. Yes, you're one with your mind. But trying to hold this back and back all the time is a practice. When you relatively succeed, that you're not being now dragged into involvement, dragged into attachment, dragged into slipping, or dragged into enjoying or suffering part of it, then that witness part becomes small portion as an alone, lonely person in you, within you. And that's the threshold of getting into testing, or rather realizing the fruit of joy of liberation. Not full liberation, that only small portion of your witness. Once you test that little joy into it, for the time being even, very tiny bit of time even, you will see your mind or you will cry, that's what you want. That's the joy you want.
and surmise it then, what the joy would be if that was a total witness, you total as a witness, as totally away from your own anything, mentally. Then that, what that would have the joy of liberation, and that is what the actual liberation is. But the witnessing helps us to come to that. Now, in talking it takes a few minutes, but when you begin to do it, you know, it's easy, but at the same time it takes ages, or birth, or decades, years, whatever. Depends. And then, just imagine, if your total witness part becomes total knower, total being, total, there's nothing to be detached from, there's nothing to be not involved in. As if that portion which was not witness has merged into total witnessing. As if total you have become a witness of now nothing. And that part when happens, then you touch the here and now. That is, you transcend time and space. Here is symbolic of space, and now symbolic of time. So when everything is here and now, wherever you are, whenever you are, and if that's totally, all the time with you, wherever you are and whenever you are, then you lose the concept of time and space. Once you lose the time and space conceptions, then relatively, again, relativity ends. That's where you live at every moment, at every space. That is called here and now. That means, in other words, you become fully conscious person, fully awakened one. Then that's a spontaneous creative living, which certainly therefore gives joy, because there's nothing to be detached, non-involved, involved, nothing to hate or attract. There's nothing to reject or accept. There's nothing to lose or gain. There's nothing to be painful or pleasant about. That state of liberation. Now, of course, if you're fortunate, you reach there, but we talk it so easily. And I would say it's easy too, but really to get it is difficult. In its own understanding is very easy. But then mind, when you can transcend or you can involve yourself totally into witnessing, gradually then sucks itself into being you, you see. So you're no more observing one or observed objectivity. You become subjective in everything. Being subject in everything and every time makes you one with everything. That's being one. That's being you, true self. And that subjectivity, or being you everywhere, not you as any more individual, but you as totality, is difficult to portray into words, you know. But you get the idea that witnessing is an exercise only, not as a as an ultimate solution. Because in this working of cosmos, let's talk in a way of devotional way. In this creator or God's world or universe, there's no ultimate which will admit separation of any kind, one part witness, one part the rest, not you as if. There's no division or separation in the cosmic or other creation. It's all one anyway. Because we have lost that heritage, feeling or knowing that oneness, that we come to the dualistic exercises, practices of witness and not witness. Therefore, if supposing the witnessing was the total solution from the pathos of the world, suppose you witness yourself from pain or pleasure, whatever, and then feel free about it, but that's not the case. You won't feel free unless you're one again. In other words, there's no division in the cosmos that will be admissible in the cosmic illusion. It's an exercise only. If you say, I live separately somewhere in the quiet place and be free from the sorrows and sufferings of the world, that's a good thought, and you might achieve it for the time being, but it is not the ultimate solution.
Ultimate solution is not even compassion to the world. That is also an exercise. Ultimate is oneness, without exception, without division, without separation, without missing, without deleting any portion of the cosmos. And that is you and me. Universal, limitless. And that's how they term it, infinite, eternal. Infinite is where, again, time and space conceptions are over, eternity. And there's, when you say eternity, there's timelessness. When you say infinite, this is kind of spacelessness. But therefore, the exercises are many, yoga, meditation, and many of the formulas and techniques to help our mind or to help our psyche to come out of its own grooves, self-imposed ruts. What are names we have given to those labels? All the exercises simply to free us from self-impositions, in other words. Whatever we might say, we don't want such and such bad things or suffering, but other part also good and pleasant, or patterns. They may be colorful ones only. The pleasant and good things are just attractive, pleasant patterns. But the painful, the suffering and pathetic ones are painful in a sense, regrettable. Therefore, we say we don't want those. As if then we are dividing again the cosmos, having some portion we like and some portion we don't like. Again, the ultimate creator won't accept that. That's devoid of being one. So when, by practices or by any of the formulas or understandings, we cultivate in our mind to get rid of all self-impositions or self-imposed patterns, then we are on the path of liberation, not otherwise. By liberation alone doesn't mean void. By liberation meaning, again, when you're liberated, you're joyful, you're knowing, and you are, what would say, satisfied. So it's not simply when we talk of one word, doesn't mean that much only. It is connected with so many other attributes or qualifications that the philosophy creates, of course. What does liberation mean, for example? Then you come to so many other philosophy about it. Who would like to have liberation in just a hollow word? But no, that involves then joy, the fulfillment, the satisfaction, the oneness, and, well, ad infinitum, many things. And compassion, love for all, and it doesn't, you know, delete anything. You come back to that fullness. But in the meantime, the mental jargons at the end, which are self-imposed, no doubt about it, we have cultivated our mental conceptions, perceptions, or perplexities, or any patterns, or ourselves knowingly or unknowingly such a way that therefore we do not own many responsibilities and many times because of our ignorance or our wishful thinking. That everything what is in your mind is you self-imposed, self-cultivated, self-habituated, self-trapped in, whatever the pleasant, unpleasant, good, bad it may be, without any exception. Since we do not assume responsibility of certain areas of our mind, we feel, therefore, comes from where or who does do it, or circumstances did for us, or inheritance, ancestry did it, or our neighbors did, or some brainwashing did it, or kind of something like we have been taught that way, the schools, brainwashed, and so on. We coin those wordings, just give certain, what I was saying, irresponsible replies. Or, in other words, sometimes they put it in order to escape their responsibility. But if we even blindly assume that whatever is in my mind is my responsibility and I have cultivated by whatever means, knowingly or unknowingly, consciously or unconsciously, wishfully or unwishfully, whether given by someone else and accepted by me or done by me, either way, they're all self-imposed, which we call karmas, of course, or some scars, or impressions or modifications of the mind.
Now, once these modifications have got hold of our mind, whatever the number be, good, bad, deep, shallow, whatever, in the yoga therapy, there's a first step to witness. Because if you're fighting with those things, trying to solve those and reflect upon and get cure of those, then it is a very hard task. But when you begin witness, you are being neutral. You're not fighting against or for something of your mind. Therefore, that being a witness is being neutral. This neutrality not only brings the tiny bit of joy when you succeed, but also it gives, as a side corollary, another good thing, that witnessing part, being neutral, finds for the first time the right sense of judgment. And that's very important. But there are two great things as virtues. Among the virtues, even I would not call them virtues, but they're principles. Virtues are secondary to principles, the ideals. There are two things in the world, at least in our human life, which are beyond virtues, but they are very much the foundation stones for any spiritual growth. And those are two, truth and justice. What we call judgment ordinarily. Unless you're successfully witnessing as a neutral part of your mind, you cannot achieve the principles or ideas of truth and justice. If we have not achieved truth and justice, you will never be free from your mental modifications or self-impositions, since they are based upon truth and justice to be relieved of. Without the basis of truth and justice, you cannot clean your mind. If the truth was lacking, you will clean some portion of your mind, but you will add something else because of untruth. So is justification. If you justify certain things to remove from your mind, you will justify some other things to drop in back. If you unjustify something of your mind and erase them, you are going to justify something else relatively and fill in your mind again. If something was untruth to you and learned a lesson, this is untruth, and you avoid it, there's every chance, since you have not achieved the principles of truth and justice, to grab in some other untruths and just fill in your mind back. And this goes on what they call samskars, or what they call the reincarnation of mental modifications. And this is a never-ending process from birth to birth and age to age. Only from this angle that we are not standing as a rock on the principle of truth and justice. And this cannot be achieved unless you... some part of you has relaxed and being neutral and quiet, being truthful. Because witness is witness, as a judge in any game or any sports, has to be very neutral, the referee, in order to judge. But if he's one of the parties, underneath even, his judgment, he can find out ball this or that way, he can make a logic about it. Of course, nowadays TV cameras follow it, you know, and... and they can catch the referee too in a certain way. But there are, you know, there are no more questions at certain levels. So, I will not too much drag on the witnessing part, but if interested after that, there are other steps, according to at least one path. As you understand, there are many paths in the spiritual realization kind of process, but always you can talk only through one process. So in this yoga process, witnessing is the first part. Then second step into that comes what we call acceptance and rejection. In that witnessing and assuming that that's justified and truthful witness in you though, you yourself, that then the rest of the mind, the rest of the world of yours, has many things acceptable or rejectable by you. The witness part, the judge part, in other words, decides what is acceptable and rejectable. If you are really truthful and justified, you will really judge very well what are to be rejected, what is to be accepted. But if the witness gets colored, a partial, then again your acceptance and rejectability will suffer. And you may not come out of the mess again. But if you have succeeded in that and you
do you know what to retain and what to reject? Now, reject maybe not the word, but retain or let it go, whichever words you use. Then, and whatever time it takes to succeed in that second step, but when you have succeeded, the things acceptable you have retained and rejected or avoided what was to be avoided, then the third comes, therefore, concentration. That you concentrate upon what is to be retained, what is supposed to be yours, what is supposed to make you grow on the spiritual path, that you concentrate upon that, and so on, and gets into meditation, then after that, and then gets into full realization, if you're lucky. Lucky, no, that's not, that's only in lotteries, I think. If you're fortunate, they call sabhagyavan. Well, this is one process, there are many processes. Witnessing, therefore, part is something which is enviable at certain stage of your practices. Those who are on the devotional path, they will have different meanings. For them also, process would be the same, but will have little differences. Like, if on the path of devotion, you are God and you as devotee, you'll witness the world except your God. And in that you'll find what is acceptable and rejectable, which helps on the path towards your God. But your concentration will be on your God, not on the things. And all other things and times and relationships will be as a service to the Lord. And in that you will of course avoid untruth and injustice. And slowly then when you get successful in that, that you go more nearer and nearer to your God and His feet. And then the world has no power on you automatically. Your world will be synonymous therefore of the mind. And mind has no power over you. The world has no power over you. That doesn't mean you're rejecting the world in a sense, but you're not rejecting. Only your concentration is on God and the world is a matter of course. It's just a matter of fact. The world is just a, therefore, a play or a kind of what you call duties and some kind of your obligations and commitments. But commitments not what your earlier mind did, but commitments as now looked through your devotion of God. Perspective changes. Then you look to your duties and obligation through the eyes of, not eyes of God, but as of eyes of toward God. And what takes you away from God will be your unduty, unobligation, uncommitments, will have no meaning. Those who are, let's say, lovers of God. For them, every duty, every relationship, every space, every works will assume different meaning through the eyes, what helps you toward God and what doesn't help you, that you accept and reject, or you avoid or retain accordingly. And that will be for devotees. Till they merge into God, and then world has assumed different, whole, altogether different kind of vision. And this always happens in various paths that ingredients are the same, but we explain differently according to the formulas each one is following. For example, if you were on the path of wisdom, self-inquiry as they call it, or the path of knowledge, then again it will be quite different then. Not quite different in the ingredients, but in the way of working. Then, for example, whatever makes you unconscious, away from your wisdom, enlightenment, you will apply the formula of not this, not this, as if that will lose the meaning, till you completely come to that which you feel this is the wisdom, that's consciousness. In other words, whatever is unconscious and sleepiness, you don't want, whatever colorful dreams may be in a sleep. Whatever the meaning and perspectives of the dreams may be telling future or past or humble jumble or kind of mixed up or some no meaning dreams, all those dreams, good and bad, colorful, will be within the scope of sleep, therefore has no meaning, no strength in it. Therefore you do not then philosophize or pay any much due importance to the dream world, to the unconscious world, whatever that might have duties, obligations, commitments, or whatever sense it might be applying into that. So depends how

be enough, for example, and you may feel not to read. Like that, it will just change the viewpoint or change the importance of things. Or whatever else was so important for you may lose that importance or lessen the importance. That's the only. Not that you're ignoring anything. Your whole viewpoint changes because your mind or heart are ultimately on something what you might assume God or light or enlightenment or liberation or the purpose of life itself. The important thing, therefore, in life which assumed so much out of proportion attention from you will lose thee because that was out of proportion. You will know that it was over-signified. They were over kind of dwelt upon, or you were overly involved, and then you made your own valuation about things and relationships and places. These then begin to lose importance or lose the significance so much that you come to a right proportion of things and the Creator. This is where the witnessing part helps. What is the valuation? What's important for me? What is my purpose? What is that I want in the sense, whether knowingly or unknowingly even? And this witness part, if it's truth and justice best, will give you the power to witness and give you the right proportion of things. And you'll never be any more jerks and turkeys. I tell you. Sorry. That's his pay, God, what can I do? You know? No. Otherwise, jerks and turkeys, they give so much importance, they think, I don't know where my work is. I don't know what to do with them. And if I be a jerk with jerks and turkey with turks, then my life is over. I have to be something else. Unless you say, you are everything. Well, except being jerk and turkey, I would say. We have to draw the line somewhere, don't we? Don't we talk about drawing the line in other vicissitudes of our life, don't we? Argue about where to draw the line. Where is world and where is God? Where to draw the line? So let's draw the line here. What is important, what is not important, what is the proportion? How much valuation we are giving, how much we should give. I'm not saying ignoring. Please, understand? Not neglecting. Not ignoring. But how much importance, significance we should give to things, relationships, possessions, or any of our mental propositions and self-imposed habits and things. How much? I mean, how much should we eat, or how much should we drink, for example? How much should we smoke, for example? How much we should sleep? Like that. How much importance, evaluation we should give to the world and things around us? There should be somewhere we draw a line. Where to draw a line, how to draw a line, is what I'm talking about. Let's witness ourselves. And you will see where is part which is jerk and which is not. I'm just using modern words, but you could use any words you like, but it's just the humor. And once you are succeeding into that, gradually speaking, it doesn't happen overnight, then you'll see the great joy about it. That unnecessarily, therefore, our mind had tensions. Since we paid over-importance things we shouldn't have, mind gets into tension. Or you worried too much about a thing because you were so involved. Had you been taken into right proportion, you might have not to worry. Probably overtook it, overdid it. Therefore, you have to worry, you produce tensions. You'll give a right valuation to the things and situations. It's a self kind of psychotherapy, in other words. We are our own best judges, actually. I don't mean don't go to other judges or therapists or psychics and so on. I'm not against them and healers. But the best judge is you again, ultimately. It's you who have to draw the line. Where does your importance end of things, and how should you release yourself? Where should you relax? If you want to live all the time, whole life as we are, that's up to you. I mean, if you're chosen to be that, but that's what God has given you the duty to be weird, that's fine with me.

But you're not happy with that. We don't become. I'm not happy with things. If I go overboard in anything, there's a proportion, sense of proportion, which we can draw the line when we wish to do on truth and justice. About our own self-imposed habits, about our own choices, in other words. You and I have chosen from time to time and accordingly built up and created our own world. It's a very normal psychological knowing. Who will undo it again? Is we again, is you and me. With the help of God, with the help of Guru, with the help of therapists, and whatever. It's again we who undo the over-importance, the over-significance, and the overdoings, and over-valuations or under-valuations. This is where we come to a relaxed point of our own witnessing, with truth and justice. And the self-judgment, therefore, will never suffer from that angle. But if your mind again gets keen on being, again, adopting the same old choices and likings and, you know, same kind of old ruts, naturally you go on just falling into the same ditches over and over again. Whatever philosophical view you may give to it, whatever your view might be, that is not important at all. Because we view things as we like to, supposing we have choices. According we cover our own, color our own views, and we can create our own pitfalls. And that's exactly what happens. Therefore the repetition happens in our nature. Repeated, which is called habits. To get rid of this, there's self-analysis, auto-reflection or self-judgment, in other words. But self-judgment cannot be successful without being truthful and justified. And that cannot be done when you are not neutral or impartial witness of your own. Lest others may judge you and me, we are the only ones who can judge ourselves in the first place. Who else could? Let's say when you used to talk about it, I can hide from myself and then present myself differently, but then whom am I deceiving in the first place? You see, I'm deceiving myself first, so I'm not being a good judge. I may deceive others afterwards, but in the first place I'm just deceiving myself if I'm hiding. If I'm dishonest, whom am I to dishonest in the first place? I'm dishonest to others next. First I'm dishonest to myself. It starts from me, no. So when I say, but I know I'm not honest, I'm not justifying myself, am I? I'm revealing myself that I'm not being honest, so then what should I do in the first place? Before I be dishonest to others, I have to be honest to myself first. And so on. That, see, it's not only self-judgment, but if it is based upon impartiality and neutrality, and on the principles, bedrocks of truth and justice, probably I won't succeed then. And if I don't succeed within me, where am I to go succeed in the whole world anyway? The logic of the wisdom works both ways. It's not that I can be dishonest to me and honest to others, or vice versa. I cannot be honest to myself and dishonest to others. It just cannot be. I cannot just fulfill my pocket selfishly and be selfless to others. It just not happens that way. It works both ways. If I'm honest to myself, I'll be honest to others. If I am peaceful and within me, I'll be peaceful to others. If I know myself, I know others. If I don't know who am I, and I'm trying to understand some of my friend or colleagues or co-employees or somewhere, or my husband or wife, I'll miserably fail whole life. In the first place, it always starts from me or you. And that's where the whole work has to start. It cannot start from without. Therefore, it is subjective. Whether you're a scientist or a sage, it's always subjective. We create object after being subjective. It's not we are objective because object is there and subject was missing. Eventually, we are subjective in knowing. Since that's the case, me, all one. It has to start from me wherever it is. I cannot expect truth and justice from others if it's not within me fully realized.
Whatever we may demand and grab, that's secondary. We cannot even have that what we demand and grab, and we cannot claim and even retain that if already I have not achieved my sense of being. Let me explain differently. Supposing I grab and demand and I get it, I will not be able to retain it if I don't have that power of retention, even if I get it. In other words, if I have not achieved that very thing within me first, I cannot get from outside either. Or if I get, I will lose it. And that's how we get it and lose it. Since we have no power of retention, or in other words, we have not achieved that within us first, so even if God gives us or anybody, we won't be able to have it. I'll put it otherwise now. If I have achieved within me and you have achieved within you what you wanted, you don't seek outside anyway, it comes to you. Automatically it attracts. These are the north and south poles, are negative, minus, and plus poles, electrically speaking, that they'll attract that. Therefore, common saying goes, you attract your friends or enemies or association according to what you are. Others will come in your life, but they'll fall off. They won't be with you. Even if whatever legalities may allow you to retain, you won't have it. Or you will lose what you still want to retain. You may not be able to grab it. Because within you have not achieved that potential. Therefore, this me or you, part, witness, or neutral, impartial, the justified one, the truthful part of you, is the one which determines what you should or should not have. Is a perfect judge. And there is the other side of the coin. Let's say the coin at one side witness, other side is conscience. It's the same thing ultimately. The conscience and witnessing part is the same, because conscience is always truthful and justified. But if we have not touched the conscience within us tangibly, then we start being witness. In order to achieve the conscience, so that now we work from that end as being conscience rather than just a mental thinking being. So many valuations, many commitments, many obligations, many duties, responsibilities, and so on are our own creation according to our choices. Not because they are laid that way absolutely and eternally by someone over us, God the Almighty. By our own choices, we choose our obligations, commitments, and valuations. And therefore, we create the demands and grabbing according to that. And ultimately, that traps us, what we call bondages. Eventually, those trap us in such a way that will justify that that's at least God given, you know, something God revealed to you in your sleep or dream or waking conditions. And you will say such a way that I don't think as an ordinary human being anybody can refute it. Because so justified that time, there are hundreds of volumes written on those obligations and responsibility. And who will say that's wrong? Not me. Till you go deeper, that who created all those obligations and responsibilities? Of the kind which you might resent, some of those at least, at some times of your junctures of life. When you witness, you will see that you and I did it. Nobody imposed on you. That's the way you wished. That's the way you non-wished. Or that's the way you kind of tried to conceive. And that's the way it happened in course of time. And at that particular space. This is where then our world is created. Whatever it is. But when again you feel there's something more to it. Something more to achieve. Something more to liberation. Something more to joy. Or light, or love, or wisdom, then let's sort out our mind and world. Then you'll begin to see how you created, why you created, and much of it will be nonsense anyway. Anyway, it's not a pessimistic view. Much of it is unimportant. Much of it is superfluous or insignificant. You will see that after having that sense of truth and justice.
Otherwise, what did I do? The question is, you know, there's no place there to see what you didn't do. And now you ask, what did I do? I said, where to put the finger on now? This whole shop is yours. Just look around. Is that you have done all that? And if you don't take responsibility, who is going to do that? If God takes the responsibility, you are liberated. Do you feel liberated? If not, then God has not done that. Simple logic.

I want to put you back on the path. Otherwise, you were diverted. Otherwise you were going wrong. And if Saturn didn't give you trouble, you wouldn't go on the right track. Why do he justify himself that way? Saturn for Saturn, for example, which puts you on the track back. What if that's the duty of Saturn or Saturn, astrologically? I mean, that's a justification. If he's not doing wrong, he can win. Any level of our consciousness and understanding can be justified if you have a capable brain. Anything. The housewife in the kitchen, while cooking something, and a saucer, I mean dish, or a cup of glass or chinaware falls off, slips and breaks on the ground. And the husband comes, or brother, or mother-in-law, what did you do? You know, you broke this thing. And I'm sure you can give justification why it broke. The fact is, it slipped off your hands, whichever way you did must be wrong, where you did. It just didn't flew out of your hand and just broke. You must have done two things at a time or 10 things at a time, or you didn't put the cup properly on the counter, or it was slippery, or you were looking at somewhere and put on the edge of the counter and just slipped off, or something like that. Or you put on the fire without having water in the cup and it just cracked. But at that time, you can easily give your excuse why you did that. What else could I do? I have 10 things to do at a time. But nobody told you to do 10 things at a time. And so on. There's no level of consciousness, divine or undivine, where we cannot justify if we have guts of brain. But then, language of the truth is quite different. It's quite relaxed, impartial view. You don't have your likes and dislikes, choices or no choices. You're looking at the thing as it must be, or should be, or as it is. It is. And you're not colouring it with any viewpoint or thrust of your attraction or repulsion. And with that view and with that truth, when you're looking at a thing, you get the answer where wrong is. Because if you're hiding, whether it is your likes or whether it's your justification or excuse or whether your desires and wishes, whether it is your own selfishness, it'll come out glaringly before you, seeing through the spectrum of truth. But all your pre-justifications, therefore, excuse, you'll see fall flat. You get only one truthful answer. There's always one truth, 99 or not. To get that impartiality is a sense of justice. And that's very important. It's not a legal code alone, it's moral, it's spiritual, it's human. Because if I have a sense of justice, I cannot do injustice to others. It's a perfect law. If I cannot hurt anyone, if I do hurt others, it's only because I must have some injustice in me. It must be that way. The law is not made just one-sided. It's sarvangin. It's all-inclusive. Sarvangin. Where all the limbs are together in one body is all-inclusive. It's not justice to one and not to other. Justice must be to one, to all. This sense of justice is not a legal code. I'm not talking about legality itself. But morality, spirituality, humanity, psychologically. This makes us prepared for the spiritual path. And then when you want the answer to the situation or to any question, because your sense of truth and justice, you get the right answer. And that can be only one. Choices are many, truth is one. You must have seen in your life vicissitudes, many times we have seen conditions where your mind is in dilemma, which way to go or what to do, amongst so many things to choose from. Because our mind is divided into various choices and likes and dislikes and what I want or don't want, that the mind gets confused or dilemma stricken so that we cannot choose from. But let's put it down the other way. If the mind was set upon justice and truth, you'll get the answer from those 9 things what to choose. There'll be no dilemma and confusion. So if we have dilemmas and confusions, it's because of untruth, injustice, because of selfishness, because of the way I like or don't like, or want or don't want. So the decision of one's own is not necessarily the supreme.
We can decide. We have right to decide, each one of us. But whether it's the right decision, that's quite a separate question. Why, therefore, the Most High has been called the Most Judge, I mean the highest judge, only from this angle. Because he's truthful. So his judgment or inner voice must be infallible. To stand on that, you have to first test a certain portion of you, which let's stand apart and be on the bank or the river of my life. Look at it for the first time as if apart from it, as if. Realistically, we cannot be apart from our life. But in a conceptual way, we can. For the time being, we can act that way as a witness, as an observer, and being apart for the time being as if in illusion, but it's possible for the time being. And in that certain portion of time, we come to know us or see us better way than we ever did when we were involved. Involved, that is, when I was selfish or when I was identified with myself, when I was wishing something, when I was liking or hating something, then that time I was colored and I was kind of in bondage of that. Now being a witness, being an observer, I may be a separate entity for the time being, illusory though. That gives us a glimpse of what it could be if I were totally a witness. If I were totally observant, I was totally liberated, what that would be. Not many have achieved, that's true, but those who have, they are blessed. You can justify any angle you're doing or not doing, I tell you frankly. If you're going to kill somebody, you can justify. If you're going to forgive somebody, you can justify. If you're merciful, you can justify. If you're retaliating, you can justify. If you're taking tooth for tooth, you will justify. If you are giving the coat also along to the cloak with some to somebody, you will justify that too. The mercy, compassion, other things are going beyond your logic and laws of thinking. You can justify any angle. But that's not it. That's not the highest judgment. Why things happen or don't happen this or that way simply are understood well if you stood apart from yourself and tried to be detached. It may look a dry exercise, but it's joyful eventually. Detachment itself is not the ultimate principle. It's again an exercise. It's a working method simply. If you are always detached eternally, we will like it. It's for the time being, because you have been attached. If you have to detach, to lose the valuation and importance of those things you gave too much because of your attachments. Therefore, the detachment is a neutralizing factor there. So if you're too selfish, everything for you or me, you know, then you have to begin to be selfless or charitable only just to neutralize that involvement aspect in that. Just to loosen that rut, that digging into your modifications of being somebody, something, which made too much importance to you. Therefore, neutralization is necessary so that you come out of that overdoing of the rut portion, of the too much involvement, where you lost the right perspective. You see, when you get too involved, perspective is different. And you get deepened into that pessimistic view or whatever optimistic view, maybe. In that rut, you become deeper such a way that your true, right, broad perspective is lost. As if you are getting into a deeper trench and you lose the higher, above, the broader on the surface, that view all around. The more deep you get into your involvements and identities, the more you become frog in the well, actually. And frogs don't know in the well what's the outside world. Bring them out and put them in ocean, they are lost for the time being. They are never believed ocean could be that broad. He'll justify in his own way because he's not seen the ocean, he doesn't know. If the well was the end portion of the whole creation, it would be all right. But that's not it. This perspective, therefore, when it gets deeper identity, deeper
in the sense of rut, and more entrenched into something what we call samskars, modifications. The view is colored by that modification of the mind, self-imposed. That is another verse called bondage, bandhan. It doesn't look to us that time bondage, but when it assumes adverse conditions or miseries, then we see it glaringly. This was our self-imposed modification when it creates adverse conditions. So long it is going well, nobody thinks it's bondage. And it produces the adversities, the sufferings, the miseries, the pain. Then you begin to think, where did it go wrong? Wrong was ultimately, or the basically, the first step when it got deep into relationship or identity or possessiveness or attachments. That's the time we're creating the adverse conditions later on. Had you held on to a certain balanced view, harmonious view that time, and not getting into the deeper identity of that kind, the adversity would not come. So this, what you call observer, identity of witnessing, is simply that you're coming out of your entrenchment and bondages, trying to now float around to see it more clearly and broadly, so that you're not caught into the mess. It's a yogic exercise, no doubt, but it applies to any path, put any way you like. It takes time, of course, but then there's no rescue. Whether it's you or me, for us all, it's the same kind of law. When you get identified, you have to suffer or enjoy accordingly. And then the bondage is not only bondage, it's only bondage because we get unconscious. We lose the awareness. And that's a death. When we lose our consciousness and awareness and enlightenment, that's death. That's a fall. Put it any way you like. That's a real fall when you become from conscious to unconscious. Therefore, the aphorisms lead us from darkness to light, from the death to immortality. Because back to home, as you might call, or back to the sweet home, or back to your own true self, is what you forgot or gave up because of all these identifications, false identifications and bondages, self-imposed and self-chosen. All that comes to us glaringly at the time of adversity and sufferings, actually, otherwise not. Because the pleasures and happiness make us more blind than you think that it does. We seek happiness and pleasure in one side. But on the other side, if you look at properly, those are the ones making us unconscious. Because those are the, what you call, captivating or attracting factors and make us blind into, like, as if, you know, glued to some honey dripping in your mouth. We don't think that way. We seek happiness, no doubt, on one side and pleasure. But that's the very thing is going to bring sufferings and adversity later on. And at that time, then we get, again, little struck. What to do now? It was so good earlier. Well, that's the very goodness you accepted without thinking wisdom that brought this adversity. Had you been balanced and harmonious that time, adversity would not come. Astrologically also is the same. If you didn't do with balance and harmony in the first place, that karma will retaliate back later on. Nobody's giving you those bad or good times. It's you and me who are cultivating those. And then we talk about divorces, we talk of so many other things, miseries again, separations. First it was all honeymoon, you know. It was all good, you know, and when God made the creation, he also said it was good. He went to sleep on the seventh day. And now look at the world, where is that all good?
There is some good, of course, but where is all that what God created? He didn't create anything bad in the whole history of 7 days. There's nothing written He created bad. Where did it come from? 6 days He did a good job. And He rested well, thinking children will do okay. Grandpa went to sleep. And where is it now, that good all time of things? Some good. How did it happen? We lost balance somewhere. We must have given deeper valuation to those things we shouldn't need it. We must have given importance to the superficial side issues such a way that they were not important, as if they were the goal of life, that we lost the perspective, true perspective. We must have diverted and digressed from the focus. When you divert yourself and digress from the main focus and give importance and overvaluation to the side issues, which they need some importance though, you come to imbalance, which creates these pain and misery. Whatever the philosophy be. In other words, in a simpleton, villager-like, rural person's language, when we forget God, the world is misery. No doubt about it. We forget the goal. Whatever you do has no much decorative meaning at all. In other words, whatever we do for us is just insignificant. Whatever we do for God is the important thing. Depends where our focus is. We may do in the name of God, but if it's doing for me, we're not doing for Him. Which we have generally called spiritual materialism. Doing in the name of God, but for me. Living the religious life, but for me. Just doesn't give peace. Or living at the feet of the Guru, but living for one's own self, will have no peace. It's the same thing. Living the world, or the family, or society. If it's not for God, it's not for your Creator, it's not for Divine, the life will not be satisfying. Whatever justification we may give to it. Or in the name of God, if we live the life of society or family or whichever life, but living for me, will also not satisfy. Because this is diversion, this is distraction. If we are giving more valuation to the insignificant side issues, our life on earth happens to be life on earth, but given by God, forgetting that who is the giver, and then live for me. Now that's all blasphemy. You and I didn't create sun and moon, we know that. You and I didn't create water, we know that. Who is the giver? Forgetting the giver and enjoying the givings is a slip. That's called atheist. Even in the name of God, if we be atheist, we are spiritual materialist. But when we are truly for God, truly for divine, we are living for Him, by Him, of Him, and me even of Him, then that's life, divine and godly life. That automatically satisfies my life as it should be. It gives me life. If it's for God, doesn't mean it takes away and my life is. My life becomes more sublime and fulfilled and sanctified. And that's a religious life, really. In that, you're not then overly giving importance to the things they don't need. Other things are secondary. You happen to come or be created. Therefore, other things, no? If you weren't here, those things would have no meaning anyway. They're side issues. They're not the most ultimate focus. So, in other words, when we lose the focus, we're lost. We're fallen. Whether we do for ourselves or in the name of God do for ourselves, either way, whether we atheist or spiritual materialist, life will not be satisfying. We cannot use religion for me.
If I'm truly religious, it's quite a different life. Because religion has no meaning without God. They are interconnected. If I'm truly religious, I'm God's person. Therefore, one who is God's person must be a religious person. So-called religious persons were as if nothing to do with God but for themselves are not truly religious, therefore. That will be spiritual materialism. Whichever way you think, with the path of knowledge or path of devotion or yogic way, ingredients are the same. Use any talents, your skills, your abilities, your propositions, rather expositions. Use anything. It can be used either way. To help in the God's creation for him so that you are also satisfied, or those could be used for me and you as of our own gratification and enjoyment or all possessiveness. The very skill can be used both ways. One makes us materialist, the other makes us divine. Both can forgive, both can fight, both can retaliate even, both can even let go. In either case, for whom or for what you're doing makes a difference. So if we judge our lives and or whatever our skills and talents and responsibilities, obligations, duties and so on, you'll see easily then for whom we have been living, for what. And therefore, if the valuation has changed, or importance has shifted, or if then our satisfaction is not full, whom to blame? And if I were to live for God, if I were to live for divine, knowing it is his creation, he's the giver, he's the ultimate Lord, and he even created me, in that context, what is my duty? Not apart from him, within the context that he created me, even now, what is my duty? And therefore I will fulfill the duty which will please him, won't it? That will be the philosophy. Not what pleases me. But what if God is pleased but not me? It cannot happen that way, I assure you. If God is pleased, you will be pleased. Please believe, blindly. It's no way the truth can be explained otherwise. That God will be pleased and make you displeased? Boy, how does it sound? That's what I use the word, if you excused me earlier, already. You know, something, you know, we don't have to be jerks and turkeys. I use from this angle. That God will be pleased and he'll make me displeased. Poor boy. I can please him and he cannot please me. I'm greater than God. I'm going to please God and God is going to displease me. Boy, he knows less than me then. It's not only fear. It's not only ignorance. It's just wishful self-escape justification, that's all. So it's a very simple language of the rural man. That if he created me, he's a giver, I'm his. So in that context, I should do something. What is my duty within that context? So in the God's kingdom, what should I do? You'll get a simple answer. So if my spirit is within me, and that's the shining light within me, where come from the darkness? The lighting, the lightful, shining spirit is within everyone. Where does the darkness come from? Or unconsciousness? I must have diverted from focus. I'm just not seeing it because my focus is not on the spirit and light. I must have shifted. I must have diverted. And therefore, since I've diverted the focus to some unimportant, significant side issues, naturally I'm not seeing it. And if I'm not seeing it, I'm saying I'm unconscious. I'm seeing in the darkness. It's just a diversion of the focus. What if I face the light and it kind of faces all the darkness? If I want to keep the darkness, that's one thing. I mean, to not to have the faith on the light and the spirit is whose fault? Doubting, suspecting the ultimate is whose fault?
If I doubt the ultimate, the light and spirit within me, whom am I deceiving in the first place? Me again. This is where we are diverted, we are distracted, we are dissipated, or as they call in the Christianity, the fall from the heaven. Due to this ignorance, unconsciousness and wishful thinkings and so on, the doubts and the diversion, the loss of focus, we don't know what other is created. Then comes weaknesses. If somebody brings the truth, our hands begin to be nervous, can't face it. We begin to tap wherever they are. The untruth makes us nervous. We want to hide somebody's exposing, for example. You become nervous, can't face it. Or you become afraid. Or something coming which you don't want, you are afraid. It's weaknesses form. Because of this diversion, you lose that strength. You lose the faith. This doubt, therefore, suspicion gives weakness. It gives nervousness, fear, and of course anxieties. I would have the same results I have whenever, if I do the same things. It's not something why I'm afraid, why I'm nervous, why I'm so kind of weak or something. It's not only that. It's not why these things are. The main thing is, we are not living for God. We are not living for Divine, the Giver, the Creator, the Most High Lord who knows what He's doing. And you and I are within it to do our own duties, no doubt about it. Not for you and me, but for Isaiah's designed. How to know how He has designed? Answer already I've given. We have to hear the inner voice. You cannot hear the inner voice unless you relax and be a witness, true judge of your own mind. And then that will give you the answer. Where does it in all this love fit in? Okay. In all this whole thing, where does the love fit in? Again, you'll have to see from two different things. If you're on the path, on the focus, living and for doing for God, your taste or your flow of love to you or from you will be automatically just there living. It just comes out. You cannot live without love. You will receive love and you will give love. But if you're digressed, diverted, distracted, focus is lost, your love becomes calculated. Where to give, how to give, how much to give, should I withdraw, not give, how can I do, I might be deceived, I have no faith, I had enough experiences, I don't want to again burn my fingers, and so on. Your love becomes calculated. Which is unconditional, otherwise not calculable at all. Becomes calculated. So much so the heart begins to dry up. Slowly in years, you forget how to love. Because of your suspicions, therefore, because of your doubts and because of your fears, because your loss of focus, your flow of love is interrupted. Therefore, you begin to dry up slowly because you're not using it. You begin to be dried up. And when you begin to be dried up and you have doubt in everyone, you cannot believe anyone for 3 days. And this then love being not given, you become bankrupt such a way that you will begin to demand love from others because you're hungry then. This is how we become hungry and demanding for love, because your own heart dried up by your own selfishness or diversion from the goal. That flow of love then becomes interrupted in you. Therefore, you begin to seek from elsewhere the love you want. And not only so, when love begins to come to you from some quarters, at least you're never satisfied. You always as if want more and more and more and more, even if you get, as if you feel you're not getting it. Even though all around you might be getting from some, you feel nobody's giving you. Only because your own love has dried up and not giving, so it's not responding to the outer love. So when your outer love comes to you, you are not responding, so it's not receiving. You're not catching it. Naturally, you feel nobody is loving you. And some of them get nervous breakdowns or they commit suicide, even, as if nobody loved them.
But everybody tells me, I love you, you know. And go on telling, I love you. All records, LPs, tapes. Nothing satisfied. Everything is saying, I love you. Commodity commercials on TV. Everything. I love pizza. In other words, then you begin to use the love for such things which doesn't need to use the word. You like the pizza, you don't love the pizza. You begin to then misuse the word love lavishly without having any significance in it, without substance in it. And leaves us bankrupt in love all the time, deficient, receiving, we don't enjoy it. Because we forgot in the first place how to give and open up to the focus to receive love. And that rhythm, that flow of love, that would have given you just to give to others, actually. How can I love so-and-so? He doesn't, or she doesn't. Becomes a logic. And it's very justified from that angle. Why I hate someone, I can give you logic. Why I don't like someone, I can give. It looks weird, that's all. Oh, I tried so many times to give him or her, but what can I do now? I just give up, in a way. I know, something like that. As if that's a justification. Okay, you know, now what then? You see, mine goes on like that all the time. The major factor is that must have lost focus at one point. You must have become started to be egotistical or selfish. Have lost the perspective of giving, loving, and living for God. Or for the Creator, the Giver, who you and I know very well, we didn't do all these things which we are enjoying all around. We didn't create all that. We know that. Somebody else did it. And He must have created us too. We just have forgotten, given up. We have become unconscious, therefore. This makes us, therefore, very helpless, or pessimistic, or suicidal eventually. Depressed, exactly so. Whether you or me, doesn't make a difference. If my mind goes out of focus, I'll be depressed. My pain will make me go back on the track. If there are sensible people learn out of the pain, they will understand this. Pain is not to trouble us. It gives us right wings to go back on the track so that we don't have this pain. It's a form of Saturn or whatever misery you call. It simply puts us back on the path. Therefore, even in Christian religion, the misery they were thinking, or they had the theology, that it was a necessary thing to suffer. In one way I'm talking. Necessary for us suffering to put us back on the track. They will just impose suffering on themselves to learn humility, to modify their own mind and fill their pride and arrogance. There used to be practices then, not nowadays probably, but it's one way of looking at things. Now you can learn the lesson from the pain to put us back on the path. Or put it differently. The very possibility that pain is there and misery in the world, or whatever kind of suffering, is due to separation from God, or having lost that focus. Our life, therefore, is not graded. Our life is not, therefore, kind of diverted to the Creator. Once we get things, we forget God. It's for me now. It's mine. I'll let me enjoy it. Okay, how long? And not only so, the tragedy is greater than that. Many times we suffer things inside, thinking, miseries. Even then, we don't give up. Somehow, we carry on stubbornly to suffer. We won't give up. We won't turn back to God. That's the greatest tragedy. Many people do that. I can't. If I get depressed or misery or something, I would turn around. Whether it's a cowardice or not, I'll turn around back to God. I say, well, God, please now save me. But many stubbornly carry on. That's real greater tragedy. They won't surrender to the Lord. They won't get back to their life and focus. As if they want to somehow carry on enjoying if we can and have our own way.
somehow. But it doesn't work that well tonight. The more you delay, the more you're adding miseries, actually. As our age grows and our karmas grow and so on accumulate, we become more and more powerless eventually. It's a losing game we're fighting for. If you could do everything, it would be one thing. We don't. Life is not to be forgotten, but how to live? Which significance and importance to give to what, when? That should be right judgment. So we don't give over importance to nonsensical things, that's all. Where do lie our happiness and peace really? Should be thinking. How to heal ourselves is our paramount duty. Suffering is only because we have done something wrong. Yes, I agree with you or me. Nobody makes anybody else suffer. Our own wrongs too. Others becomes only the reflective agents to supply what you deserve. They may be blamed, but it's you who accepted that. It's you who has attracted that. Is that who you have deserved that you got that way? Other person could be wrong, yes. But he became or she is agent of making you suffer for something because of your wrongs. That doesn't mean second person is absolved, no. The second person just became instrumental in supplying you what you created for you. This is how the law of karma works through each one of us. That if you were not inviting that, that person couldn't do anything to you. You only received it because you deserved it. So you invited it. It's nowadays psychology too, most modern actually, that they are discovering. It's your attitude to the situation which makes you feel whatever, rather than situation itself giving you absolute something. But better than psychology, I would do this way. Who created us? Or how I was created in you? Within that context, what is my duty? Will solve every problem. Maybe that's a religion, but that's it is. That's actually religion. The path. Religio, the path. I should live. So that I be peaceful and happy. Not diversion, not digression, not a fall. My mind may think anything it wants to do with skills and talents or whatever. Ultimately, that's not the proprietor. It's a subordinate thing to the spirit or God. If we understand this and believe this all the time, we'll train our mind to listen to the voice of the Spirit and God rather than do his own. That will give us the sanctity of living. And that life will never be miserable. But your mind has to focus on the Lord and let the valuations work around it so that you are not digressed and dissipated to give over-valuation and under-valuation to the things around you. Each one has his place, I agree. To bring back mind every time, back on the focus, that's what practice is about. That's what meditation is about. Witnessing part is the same thing. Every time witness will get derailed to be identified with the things he's witnessing. Again, bring back the witnessing part, back on the focus, every time. When the mind is concentrated that way, you'll get the answer. And focus cannot be more than one thing. It has to be on one thing.

I'll open it more afterwards. The theme will be the reality of things, including episode circumstances and life as a whole. Apart from the reality as we generally mean the reality and everything else is unreal, and there's one reality, all else is illusion. Compared to that, this topic I'm changing this time. Reality in everything. No illusion about it. The reality of things, let's say. So I'll elaborate it slowly in these five sessions, or rather four. No, five actually. I'll be touching that anyway in the Dance of Creation too. And we'll have questions. First, communication was a problem, transport. Now parking it as a problem. I think they should build some space satellites for parking. Yeah? Huge space. Yeah? Once you know the laws of nature, there's no magic. All is well set. It's a matter of knowing the laws of nature. They are so simple.

You know, it's the same meaning that if you park your life on the way, it will be towed away. You have to put it in a certain goal, some path, no? If you park it on the way, life goes actually, meaning it's towed away. You have to pay the penalty. It has to be on the proper road. Proper path, then tax free, toll free. Well, let's start with this example, reality of things. God is everywhere, but cars have to be parked at proper places. No? That's reality of things.

Take things as they are. You will know the reality of things without forming any blind opinion or any assumption. If you first try to see the things as they are, you'll have peace. I'm giving you a little gist first, then we'll elaborate these points. Unless we know the thing as it is, we cannot hope to even change it if we like to. Come. For this retreat, we have chosen a topic, reality of things, our reality in everything. Versus as that there is one reality and then everything else is illusion. Both these angles are true in their own way. Since last few retreats we have been choosing the topic for each retreat in order to center our thoughts. Sometimes there are apparent contradictions in explanations. Like, we say there is reality in everything, but there is another side, illusion. It's also true in its own way. But when we say reality of things,

are reality in everything, that everything is real, is apparently a contradiction of the earlier one, but not in its deeper meaning. And unless we go deeper in things, we may not find the oneness. All the differences are more or less either on the surface or a little skin deep. The deeper you go in anything, the more and more oneness you will find. In anything, any two persons, any two episodes, any two things, any two time spans, the deeper you go, the nearness of those two things or two persons you will find. More outer you come, the differences grow. This reality in things, as they are, have the assumption that we don't assume anything. All the opinions, which may be well measured, may be summed up as blind opinions, because the very word opinion suggests what you think, that you say, this is my opinion, I like it or I dislike it. The more we are in this like and dislike, coarse and fine, are pairs of opposites, the more we miss the reality in things. When you see the thing in itself as it is, you have no need of competition between two things. Not that is relativity only, but this is a way to see the reality without losing peace, without losing the solutions of problems, that is, without being impractical. Once you begin to see the things as they are, you're trying to see reality in everything, including you. This is a basis for peace and harmony. Not that all things are same, not that all persons are same, not that all situations are same, but in each situation, person, and relationship and a thing, there is a reality. To see it as it is, without forming pre-opinions, preconditions, any assumptions, any imaginations, you'll see your mind will just tumble down and settle into peace. The reality of things, or reality in everything, is based upon truth. Truth which is in everything, everywhere. We do not find that truth or reality in everything and everywhere only because we are trying all the time. Mind has its habit. Psychologically, it has cultured habit of seeing a thing in relationship or in contrast with something else. This has become our normal habit. Therefore, we either like it or dislike it. Either we call it coarse or we call it fine. We call it good or bad, virtuous or evil. I have already said that I'll be going through one trend and not through the illusions and the reality contrast. And as soon as we are measuring and calculated two things against each other, and because there is a difference between any two things, we are bound to miss the reality. Try to catch this phrase. It will help you throughout the retreat. I'm not telling you what reality is in everything, but everything has some reality in it. To see it is not to form any pre-opinion, precondition. That's in the language, as we call, be open unto it. God is everywhere is the same thing too, but that perhaps is too far away from psychological point of view. From psychological point of view, we are accepting the practicality and the reality of things. Let's say nothing is illusion. Each person, each situation, each thing has some truth in it. How to see that? Including myself, including yourself. How to see the reality in everything around you, with you, in others. If you do not form any precondition, pre-assumption, pre-imagination, wishful thinking,
because all these may be based upon your likes and dislikes. Normally what we like makes the thing acceptable. What we dislike makes the thing rejectable, as if in the sense one is good and another is bad, or one is right, the other is wrong. Majority of our assumptions of acceptance and rejection is on the basis of likes and dislikes. Reality does not conform to the likes and dislikes at all. Reality is what is in anything. Let's say water. Water is cool, appeases thirst. That's its quality, though, attribute. But that's what it is. Try to catch it. The fire is hot, warm, burns. If you're trying to see what is really inside the fire, you're trying to find a spirit of fire or a spirit of water. But that's too far. Still, I'm touching on a psychological plane, and we'll slowly get into the spirit of everything. Then, psychologically speaking, in each fire, person, building, tree, a mouse, sinner virtues, there's a reality that person is what it is, what the person is, that's it. The person is like that, that's all. This thing is like that, without forming its likes and dislikes. Mind has its habit. Let's say in our lives we have seen many times in our home or neighborhood or friends or employee or a relative of any sort. We try to deal with that person on and on to change that person. And in spite of your sincere, intense trying, you see after a legitimate, reasonable time limit, that person doesn't change, that changes very little, affects nothing. And either you give up, some people give up, and some people say, but now what can I do? That person is what he is. What can I do about it? And then you accept the person as he is, or she is. Now this kind of acceptance, though, seems like a self-defeatism, but actually not. Because once you form the opinion of likes and dislikes about a person, and the person should change within a time stipulation, and if that person doesn't change within, say, 3 months, 3 days, or 3 years, then we accept it in a sense as if defeatism. But actually, what it is? If we do not claim each person or thing to change according to as I want it, then I give the time limit to each person and thing as it would take. It's a reality. That means you're not claiming and expecting overdue, or you're not expecting beyond what that person could do. Maybe wrong and right both. It's a realistic approach. May sound as if lethargic approach at times, but the proof is that many times we have seen, in spite of her trying to change the situation, to change the times, to change the curriculum, to change the behavior of someone, that we have seen often the results do not come as we want. Sometimes they do. We keep trying. There's nothing wrong in keep trying, but the question is, are we first accepting the person or a situation or a thing as it is? Accepting meaning, here I'm saying seeing as it is. Are you seeing this thing as it is first? Therefrom you can start further. To see the reality in things, to accept as it is first. Accept now, don't take it as accept finally, but to see it. That though on the human plane, on the common psychological backgrounds, we are supposed to have likes and dislikes, we are supposed to have success and failures, we're supposed to have a kind of wanting this and don't want that, and many, many such approaches which make our life as it is. But then, we often miss the central idea all the time. Within these 1 million episodes, if not daily, each week, we see most of the things we miss, not because we are kind of incapable of having those things as we want, but because we are missing the very central idea that the whole variety of nature, the law of nature, laws of nature are such that they are made different. There's a variety.
Within that variety, unless we find that unity dependent upon the reality, we are bound to be failures. What the love and the harmony or the success we want to achieve is on the assumption that the person or the situation would be like that. Often we meet with failures in these things. But let's see if we start, we'll try to assume or rather practice this throughout this weekend, that we can touch it actually. The first, take the situation, the place as it is, a person, and see then if you can change it and help it. This is to see the reality into things. Whether the chair is small or big, the house is comfortable or uncomfortable, the person is nice or not nice, and whatever it is. First see as it is. Now here lies the whole key. How can we see the thing as it is? That means we have to get free from all pre-assumptions, pre-notions, or opinions, or likes and dislikes. Very impartial approach. It's a way not only to peace, which is verily true, but it also the key door to the wisdom. Unless you see the thing as it is, you're not going to get its real spirit even, which we'll touch slowly. If you're trying to impose what you like or dislike upon that thing and person, and then you want to get that thing as you want it, maybe far away from the reality. And even if you get that thing and person and situation as you wanted it, and if it is far away from reality, you're not going to get anything because it's not reality. Even that imposition or superimposition upon something else to make it as you want it, which a power of will could do, and even if you get such things, you may not be still satisfied. This is the whole answer. In spite of many times getting the thing as we wanted, we still may not be satisfied. Only because, though we made the things as we wanted them to be, but we never saw the reality into things. Unless we see the reality in things, we won't be satisfied. Satisfaction does not come upon the things to make as you want, but to see the reality as it is. There's a whole crux of the difference between spirituality and any other ology or orgy. There are many isms, of course. The whole difference is the spirituality, I'm not trying to make it supersede in a sense because that overpowers everything anyway. There's reality in everything. So the spirituality is not a separate department. It's applicable to all things and places and situations and persons. That once you concentrate to see the thing as it is, you'll begin to see the wonders. The consciousness opens, the eyes open actually. Take the person as first it is. Then see whether you like him or not. But if you are trying to see the person from your eyes as you have colored it, as is within your own fabric, that person has to fit, our situation has to fit into that. You are again imposing something and not seeing the reality clearly. Clear reality without coloring. This coloring business often has become our so much common habit that we don't see that I'm coloring that situation. That I'm looking that situation or a person or a thing in my own color. This is often a self-hypnotized stage, what we call Maya in a way. It's some kind of self-hypnotized coloring, a fogginess, under which we see that person, thing and situation, feeling that that's it. Often when we begin to open our inner brain cells by any kinds of such reflection or meditation or prayer, then that situation, a thing, begins to make itself shown to us as it is. There's no explanation of reality other than this. Not as you would like to see it, but as it is. The same thing we many times say, giving up ego. When you begin to see each thing as it is, your ego has no place to exist. The ego would like to see it as it wants to.